0: WHO experts say the trial will take months and may require more than 1,000 patients to produce definitive answers. The DRC's foreign minister, Tereska Kwamba-Wagner, told the BBC there are many obstacles to overcome.
1: We have to deal with, in certain cases, with a lot of hesitations and a lot of fears and misconceptions in communities. So there's a lot of work that has to be done in terms of sensitizing people. Mm-hmm. So I understand also that this may be, a challenge initially to convince people that participating in these trials will be something successful on the long run.
0: A BBC investigation has found that Meta is profiting from paid adverts promoting child sexual abuse material on Instagram in India, despite company policies prohibiting such content. Meta said it fought child exploitation on its platforms. BBC iInvestigations' Divya Arya reports.
2: Meta says sexual or sexually suggestive content is not allowed in adverts on its platforms. But we found ads on Instagram, which it owns, using terms such as rape video or child video to direct users to messaging apps where child sexual abuse material could be purchased. We flagged one ad to Instagram's moderation system, but Meta said it didn't violate community standards. A former Meta insider turned critic said the company's advertising algorithm operated as, in his words, a careless machine. Meta said it fought child exploitation on its platforms, removed ads that violated its policies, and reported such content to the authorities.
0: 9 people have been killed in a bomb attack inside a crowded cafe next to a courthouse in the centre of the Syrian capital, Damascus. 20 others have been injured. The head of the Syrian Bar Association says 6 of the dead and 7 of those injured are lawyers. In a statement, the Interior Ministry said that the blast was caused by a homemade 1-kilogram nail bomb. A former US Olympic canoeist has been charged with vandalising the Lincoln Memorial reflecting pool in Washington after its multi-million dollar renovation by President Trump. David Hearn is accused of pulling up a section of the pool's lining, chunks of which have been seen peeling off in recent weeks. He now faces up to 10 years in prison. Mr. Hearn's lawyers say he's innocent and his arrest is a cover-up for shoddy work. The renovation's been a pet project of the US president, but has been blighted by issues like algal blooms and peeling paint. BBC News. A man's been pulled alive from the rubble in Venezuela more than a week after 2 powerful earthquakes hit the country. Hundreds of rescue workers from 7 countries worked for more than 100 hours to save Hernan Gil, a security guard who was found trapped beneath the rubble of a multi-storey car park in the coastal city of Catia La Mar. The Red Cross says one of its key warehouses in the Ukrainian capital was destroyed in Russia's latest attack, which killed at least 27 people. The Red Cross said almost 250,000 units of humanitarian aid and equipment were lost. Sarah Rainsford is in Kyiv.
3: President Zelensky said yesterday that there was intelligence that Russia was preparing another large-scale attack with its bomber planes and its missiles loaded. And so lots of people spent the night underground, on the metro, or in shelters. But still, this was a very difficult and a deadly night. Many people killed, many people injured.
4: This is The World. I'm Marco Werman.
5: And I'm Carolyn Beeler. Thank you for tuning in today. A 12 out of 10. That's how President Trump described his highly anticipated meeting with Chinese President Xi Jinping this morning.
6: I mean, he's a tremendous leader of a very powerful country, and I give great respect to him, and we appreciate the fact that he came for this meeting.
5: Trump there talking to reporters aboard Air Force One earlier today.
4: The two leaders met in Busan, South Korea, for a little under 2 hours. It appeared to be cordial, a significant de-escalation between the world's two largest economies. The World's Jeremy Siegel has been reporting in China for the past week. He explained to me earlier today what was accomplished in these talks.
7: Well, I think it's worth looking at this in terms of what happened and what didn't happen. So here's what we know, and this is primarily based off of comments made by President Trump in the aftermath of the meeting, and then statements from the Chinese state media, which are far briefer than anything we get from the U.S. president. So according to Trump, this was a, quote, amazing meeting. The two of them, he says, came to agreement on 2 major fronts that have been dominating the headlines in recent days: tariffs and and rare earth minerals. Trump says he has agreed to cut tariffs he'd put in place to push China on controlling fentanyl trafficking. He says Xi promised to do more when it comes to preventing fentanyl from coming into the U.S., so he agreed to these tariff reductions that bring overall tariffs on Chinese goods down significantly from 57% to 47%. And that's huge, especially when you consider that before this meeting, Trump was threatening to impose an additional 100% tariff on all Chinese goods. Now, on the opposite end of the table, Trump says Xi agreed to keep providing rare earth minerals to the rest of the world.
4: Right. So rare earth minerals, these are what's found in basically everything from phones to laptops to electric cars, anything with microprocessors needing super fast conduction, right?
7: Yeah, and China produces the vast, vast majority of these, more than 80% of the world supply. Before this meeting, China was threatening to basically choke exports of them, which would cause absolute chaos for supply chains, not just in the U.S., but across the world. So I think now countries and markets around the globe are breathing a sigh of relief.
4: You also mentioned, Jeremy, it's also worth discussing what did not happen at this meeting. What was not on the table?
7: Taiwan. Taiwan was not discussed. This is the island that China claims as its own, but the U.S. backs its security. You know, usually Xi makes sure to stress the importance of Taiwan in talks with the U.S., but China's readout from the state media of these talks made no mention of it. A couple other areas where I think there notably was not really any movement, Ukraine. Trump says the two leaders did talk about Ukraine, the war there, but it was really vague. And there was no tangible agreement on any collaborative efforts to end the war. Also, there was no agreement on the ownership of TikTok, the video sharing platform that is Chinese owned, but Trump wants to be spun out into an American business. And then finally, I really think it's worth noting, Marco, at this point, all of this, it's just words. There is no official agreement between China and the U.S. in place. Both ends, you know, appear to be saying these were productive talks. But there is not a signed deal yet.
4: Yeah, that's interesting. As I said, you've been on the ground for a week in China, Jeremy. What's been the response to these developments?
7: Well, as I mentioned, what we've gotten officially from the Chinese government is measured, to say the least, especially in comparison to Trump's comments. That said, I think economically speaking, this is a relief for the country. You know, China's economy, while massive, has been slowing recently. So for now, I think this does give some reassurance in the short term that, you know, this isn't an escalating trade war as it's appeared to be in recent weeks. That being said, this agreement's not final. It's not a comprehensive trade deal yet. And I think it's fair to say the U.S. and China are still very much rivals on the world stage.
4: Yeah. So what next? I mean, what is China watching for in the days ahead with these good words, but no formal agreement, as you say?
7: Well, I think it depends in part on where you are. You know, I was just in Shenzhen, which is one of China's most rapidly growing cities, both population-wise and economically. And there, you can really see how China right now is not just preparing for, but actualizing a kind of self-reliance. You know, exports to the U.S. and other parts of the world are such a big part of China's economy, building and putting stuff together that people in America buy. And in that sense, American tariffs are scary for China. But in Shenzhen, where I've witnessed some huge technological advancements when it comes to electric cars, self-driving cars, drones, cell phones, China is not just building things based on American technological innovations. They're purely developing their own stuff that Chinese people are buying, but also countries outside of the U.S. are buying in huge numbers. And Marco, one shining example of those innovations is BYD, the car manufacturer that's based in Shenzhen. It is fully produced in China, exported not to the U.S., but to countries around the world. It's the biggest electric vehicle maker in the world, and China wants to be doing more of that.
4: Wow. Forward into the future. So President Trump left South Korea just before a summit of Asian nations. I hear some observers saying that China is going to use that opportunity to present itself as the stable trading partner in the region. Could this be a strategic win for China?
7: Yeah, I think that's fair to say. And it goes back to this idea of self-reliance and not relying on the U.S. You know, a number of people I've spoken to in China say there is a broader push underway by the country to bolster relationships with other countries that might be unhappy with America's tariff policy. So on the one hand, China wants and many parts of its economy need stability with the U.S. And this sort of one-year truce that we're seeing unfold, it brings some stability. But on the other hand, it's preparing both economically and diplomatically for a future where maybe that stability is not there.
4: The World's Jeremy Siegel speaking with us from Hong Kong. Thank you, Jeremy.
7: Thank you, Marco.
5: Police in Rio de Janeiro carried out an operation this week that killed more than 130 people, making it the deadliest crackdown on organized crime in the city's history. Authorities say the raids targeted members of the Red Command, one of Brazil's most powerful criminal groups. But the scale of the violence has stunned the country. Human rights groups are demanding an independent investigation. The World's Tibis Isaiah has more.
8: In the north of Rio de Janeiro, the favelas of Peña and Alemão woke to the aftermath of a police raid that turned the street into a war zone. Dozens of bodies were found in a nearby forest and along the streets. The Song gang members were arrested. Residents say the raid was intended mainly to kill as many people as possible, some calling the operation a massacre. With no official help, residents themselves search for the missing, moving the dead through the night on improvised stretchers. By morning, they had lined dozens of bodies on the pavement of a public square. Some had been stripped down to their underwear to make them easier to recognize. One of the mothers in the scene was featured in a local report.
9: Meu filho se entregou, mandou a mensagem, mandou a localização. Eu estou me entregando. Me mataram, arrancaram.
8: She says her son sent her a text saying he had tried to surrender, but he was still handcuffed and shot in the head. Now, as the gunfire fades, residents are trying to return to daily life.
10: Então, pós-guerra, né, o cenário, e a gente está aqui agora, catando corpos, lavando sangue das ruas.
8: It's the aftermath of a war, Raul Santiago, a resident of one of the favelas, told me. The death toll stands at more than 130 people, including four police officers. The raid involved 2,500 officers sent to capture leaders of the Comando Vermelho, or Red Command. That's a criminal organization born in Rio's prisons in the late 1970s that now controls territory across Brazil, including in the Amazon. Rio's governor, Claudio Castro, a member of the right-wing party, defended the raid as a hard blow against crime.
11: Porque a população quer uma solução pro dia a dia. A população quer...
8: People want safety in their daily lives, he said during a press conference after the raid. He rejected accusations of excessive force and called the operation a victory. But researchers who track violence in Rio say there is no victory in a slaughter. Here is security expert Robert Muga with the Igarapé Institute in Brazil.
12: Rio de Janeiro has raids like this all the time. It has had raids like this going back decades. And we've seen casualties often in single or double digits, but we've never seen anything quite like this. This was the deadliest day of police action, and certainly in Rio, but possibly in Brazil in its history.
8: Muga says this time, police sealed off escape routes into the forest, which may have led to the unusually high death toll.
12: We didn't only see armored vehicles and heavily armed special forces, military forces, confronting extremely well-armed gang members. We also saw hijacked buses, weaponized drones, and of course, we saw a city that was paralyzed by this disruption.
8: Ignacio Cano, who studies police violence at the State University of Rio de Janeiro, says politics also played a role.
13: Next year is an electoral year in Rio de Janeiro, and I think the government wanted to make a statement because they know that public security is going to be one of the main topics. And the government wanted to show itself as very, very tough on crime.
8: Rio's police are considered amongst the most violent in the world. Cano says accountability is almost non-existent.
13: We have done several pieces of research and we found extremely few cases of sentences against police officers, even when there were, for example, forensic evidence.

0: seeing people in boats in Venezuela and Colombia to try to justify what are really summary executions.
1: Many experts say that this language erases basic human rights and frames Brazil's poorest residents as enemies in a war. And for the mothers who lost their sons, that rhetoric feels like salt in the wound.
2: Assassino! Assassino!
1: Yesterday at a protest, they called the governor a murderer and demanded his resignation.
2: Toda véspera de uma grande eleição, há uma estratégia. A estratégia de entrar as nossas comunidades.
1: A woman who lost her son in this week's raid said every time an election approaches, it's a strategy to attack their communities, to spread terror, and then use that to campaign. Community activist Raul Santiago says the country can't afford to normalize this kind of violence.
3: O que aconteceu hoje não pode se repetir nunca mais. Tem que ter um acordo da sociedade, tem que ter um movimento.
1: Because, he says, there is no success in an operation where more than 100 people are brutally executed. For the world, I'm Tibisay Sea.

0: Baseball fans have had lots to talk about this week with an epic World Series underway, an international World Series, I might add, because it's Toronto against LA. Just ahead, how politics and national pride are supercharging Canadian baseball fans. You're listening to The World.
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0: This is The World. I'm Marco Werman. If you weren't already a fan of baseball, this is the World Series to become one. These Dodgers-Blue Jays games have been spectacular. Game 3 was an 18-inning battle in Los Angeles that ended like this.
1: Freeman sends a fly ball to center field. Varsho's going back before the clock strikes midnight. Freddie Freeman has ended it. It's a repeat hero with the last word on a Game 3 classic.
0: Yeah, you can feel the excitement. It was the Dodgers with that win after more than 6 hours of baseball. But Toronto came back and now leads the series 3-2. Of course, the series is not just about the number of hits, runs, and outs. It's being played at a moment of high political drama between the U.S. and Canada. Leanne Goodman is an editor of The Conversation. She joins us from Toronto. You're a Blue Jays fan, Leanne. Let's put that out there first. So how are you feeling about the series at this point?
2: You know, I'm pretty anxious because it's a state of Toronto sports fandom to be constantly fearful that they're going to collapse.
0: I mean, there have been some spectacular games. Baseball fans are getting wowed by just how great this World Series is. Here's one moment among many that stands out. Blue Jays are at Dodger Stadium. Fans are just getting seated when the first pitch is thrown.
1: Going game 5 with a fastball that's hit in the air to deep left field. Call to the track. It's a on the first pitch of game 5.
0: First pitch, home run.
1: Now Vlad Jr. hooks a ball down the left field.
0: Then third pitch, home run.
1: To start game 5. 3 pitches in, 2-0 Toronto.
0: What was your reaction when the Blue Jays took that lead 2-0 in the first 3 pitches of that game?
2: To be honest, I kind of felt sorry for their pitcher. I mean, I was delighted, but you really feel for the pitcher in those situations, right? The pressure on them, and the game can, you know, win or lose based on

0: on their performance. So my first reaction was, all this poor pitcher. But of course, I was delighted. You know, two homers in the first three pitches. It's great. And that's kind of part of the Blue Jay folklore, is how they hit these huge homers at very critical moments that change the course of the series.
1: So I want to put the baseball talk on pause for a moment, because this is all happening at a time of great political tension between the Trump White House and Canada. How has that manifested itself in this World Series?
0: You know, there's not been a news story on it, but I know at the very beginning of the series, they kicked somebody out of the stadium for wearing a Canada is not for sale cap. So I suspect they've told the players not to touch that. But I can tell you, in my own circle and friends across the country, it feels special this year. It feels like it's something different because of all the tensions right now. We really feel like a real sense of national unity, and we're really rallying around the Jays. And I think it's particularly due to the, you know, the Trump situation, and we feel a bit beat up by the Americans right now. So this seems like a bit of a, maybe a bit of a revenge fantasy, even though all most of the players are Americans.
1: Yeah, well, that's interesting. That's the makeup of the team. But what about Toronto fans? I mean, are they also taking this wider geopolitical headline on board as they root for the Blue Jays?
0: Yeah, absolutely. People really feel like this is something that's an important moment for Canada, particularly right now. I mean, Toronto fans are pretty diehard on the Jays, but what is interesting to me is it's been a real noticeable marketing tactic to promote them as being a unifying force for Canada. So you've got fans in Vancouver who would ordinarily be cheering for the Mariners. It's become a real, in Quebec, where the majority are Francophones, it's become a real rallying cry in Canada. The whole country is behind them for sure.
1: So do we know how some of the American players on the Blue Jays feel about kind of being the proxy for Canadian frustration, shall we say?
0: You know, they don't go into the politics, but I will say that especially John, or especially Schneider, the manager of the team, and a couple of the other Jays have really gone on in at great length about how they love playing for an entire country, how special it is for them. They just don't touch Trump or politics, which I think is probably by design.
1: So it sounds like there's more on the line for Toronto than just winning the series. Like, aside from baseball bragging rights, what else would victory at the World Series mean?
0: For Toronto in particular, you know, there's a lot of anxiety. We never quite believe we're going to win. And I think this win, I think it's giving Toronto sports fans a bit of, you know, confidence, a bit of an understanding that we can compete against the best and that our teams are world-class. And it's just a reminder that we're, you know, we're competitors. We're in the game.
1: That's amazing. So this year, what does it mean to be a Blue Jays fan for you?
0: You know, it's been great for me because I was at the Joe Carter game in 93 when they won the World Series, and I was pregnant with my son, who now lives overseas and has watched every Jays game this season and is now just happens to be in Canada renewing his visa. And so he and I are watching all the games together. So that's been fantastic, a really lovely mother-son bonding experience.
1: Nice.
0: Yeah, it's been great. Like, he was in my womb when Joe Carter hit that home run.
1: The circuit is complete.
0: Honestly, I'm, like any other Toronto sports fan, constantly in a state of high anxiety. Like, when they're pitch, I can barely watch. So my son has to sort of talk me off the ledge and remind me of 93.
1: 93, the last time the Toronto Blue Jays won the World Series. That was Leanne Goodman, a Toronto-based editor at The Conversation and a major Jays fan. Her team plays the Dodgers again tomorrow night in Toronto. The Jays lead the series 3-2.
2: Radio Free Asia will begin shutting down its news operations tomorrow. It is one of four federally funded international broadcasters that the Trump administration wants to dismantle.
1: RFA has been around since 1996. Its core mission, to provide independent news and information across Asia in different languages.
2: Mandarin, Korean, Uyghur, and Tibetan, among other languages. Fans of the news service say its absence will be noticeable in countries run by authoritarian regimes where there are no legitimate independent news outlets and limited freedom of speech. And now here are a few more global headlines that we are following.
1: Hurricane Melissa is forecast to pass near Bermuda late today. The massive storm hit Haiti, Jamaica, and Cuba this week. About three-quarters of Jamaica was left without electricity. In Cuba, the storm also took down power and communication lines. Cuban officials have yet not said how widespread the damage is.
2: Tanzania is seeing a second day of protests following the country's recent elections. Authorities ordered a curfew in Dar es Salaam, Tanzania's biggest city, after violent clashes between protesters and police. The ruling party has been in power since 1961. Human rights groups say the government was behind a wave of terror against the political opposition in the run-up to elections. Lawmakers from the European Parliament said today that voting in Tanzania was neither free nor fair.
1: Israel's military today said Hamas handed over two coffins to the Red Cross, containing the remains of hostages who were held in the Gaza Strip. The remains of 13 more hostages still need to be recovered. Israel has accused Hamas of violating the Gaza ceasefire agreement by being slow to hand over the remains of deceased hostages. Palestinian officials say Israel's strikes in reaction have killed dozens of people in recent days.
2: More global news is online for you at theworld.org. 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

0: This is The World. I'm Marco Werman. The Trump administration is launching U.S. military attacks in the Western Hemisphere. Yesterday, Defense Secretary Pete Hegseth announced another deadly strike on alleged drug smugglers. He said it took place in international waters off the Pacific coast of Mexico, killing four people. A previous strike on Monday against what the administration says are, quote, narco-terrorists, killed 14 people. Since early September, the American military has blown up more than a dozen suspected drug boats, killing at least 61 people. The World's Matthew Bell has more.
1: In a social media post, Pete Hegseth said the series of U.S. attacks against three boats on Monday ended with one survivor in the water. U.S. forces apparently contacted Mexican authorities about that. Mexico's Navy conducted a rescue operation, but no survivors were found. Mexican President Claudia Sheinbaum spoke about the incident during a news conference yesterday.
2: Como ustedes saben, nosotros queremos que se cumplan todos los tratados internacionales.
1: We want all international treaties to be complied with, the president said. And then she went on to say, quote, we don't agree with these attacks. Sheinbaum said she called for a meeting with the U.S. ambassador in Mexico to talk about what's going on. U.S. administration officials, including President Trump, say the military is taking the fight to Latin American drug gangs that are sending deadly narcotics into American cities and towns. The U.S. military strikes began early last month off the Caribbean coast of Venezuela, then Colombia. The ones off the western coast of Mexico are just the latest.
3: Well, I do think it's notable that the first strike that occurred on the 2nd of September coincided with the Secretary of State's visit to Mexico to discuss enhanced security cooperation.
1: That's Brian Finucane, a senior advisor with the International Crisis Group.
3: You know, one of the functions that these strikes play in the Caribbean is as a reminder to other states in the region of U.S. military capabilities as a potentially not so subtle threat that if they do not cooperate with the U.S. on counter-narcotics, on security, that the U.S. could take unilateral military action on their territory.
1: That has not happened yet, but Trump has been threatening the Venezuelan government and, to a lesser extent, the one in Colombia. He's ordered a U.S. aircraft carrier strike group to deploy to the region. This will add major firepower to the forces already deployed there. President Trump has designated numerous Latin American drug cartels as terrorist organizations. Administration officials keep comparing the cartels to Al-Qaeda or ISIS, and they say deadly force is the only way to deal with them. But Brian Finucane says the White House still has not offered compelling justification for what the U.S. military is doing.
3: If this administration had a good story to tell on either the facts or the law relating to the strikes in the Caribbean and now the Pacific, they would be telling that story. Their failure to tell it is significant.
1: Members of Congress have raised questions about the legality of this military campaign, but it doesn't look like the Trump administration will stop anytime soon. Trump accuses Venezuela's president, Nicolas Maduro, of profiting from the drug trade, while Maduro says the United States is just engaging in a new form of imperialist aggression. In a recent speech, he said the accusations of drug trafficking are just a pretext.
4: Y el pueblo de los Estados Unidos lo sabe. Se están inventando una nueva guerra.
1: The people of the United States know it, Maduro said. They're making up a new eternal war. We will prevent it in South America and the Caribbean by saying no to war, yes to peace, and yes to prosperity. Sergio Guzman is the director of Colombia Risk Analysis, based in Bogota. He says most Colombians are not big fans of Maduro, but they're not happy about the way the Trump administration is going after him.
5: We have an aspirational view of the United States. We have very close military and intelligence sharing with the United States. But in this new act of aggression or rhetorical aggression against Venezuela, our governments are not necessarily seeing eye to eye. And this is concerning because we do not want a regional war. We do not want a military invasion on Venezuelan soil. And it seems as though that is very much in play for the United States at the moment.
1: Guzman says governments across Latin America are well aware of the dangers of the drug cartels. No one's going to stand up for them. But at the same time, he says, people across the region are frustrated by the Trump administration's willingness to engage in military action that violates international law. For The World, I'm Matthew Bell.

0: In the Netherlands, a political party on the center-left looks set to emerge as the biggest winner in national elections. Preliminary results showed that the far-right party of Geert Wilders was running neck and neck with the center-left Democrats 66 party. 38-year-old Rob Jetten, who leads D66, hopes that when all of the votes are finally counted, he will be poised to form a coalition government that excludes the extreme right.
1: This is an historic election result because we've shown not only to the Netherlands but also to the world that it is possible to beat populist and extreme right movements. And I'm very eager to cooperate with other parties.
0: To learn more, we reached out to Sarah De Lange in Amsterdam. She's a professor of Dutch politics at the Institute of Political Science at Leiden University. De Lange told me the election results so far have included two surprises.
2: The first is that the two main centrist parties, the Christian Democrats and the Social Liberals, have done so well. But the second surprise is that although Geert Wilders' PVV, the main radical right party in the Netherlands, has lost, the radical right as a whole has remained stable. So other radical right parties have picked up his dissatisfied voters. So it's not the case that these voters have returned to the mainstream. Instead, they have voted for two alternative radical right parties, the first called Ja 21 and the second Forum for Democracy. The one is slightly more moderate than the PVV. The other is actually more radical than the PVV.
0: So how do you read these election results? What are the voters voting on and what are they saying?
2: So it shows that the Netherlands is really polarized. One segment of the population wants a centrist, stable, and moderate government. The other section of the Dutch population really wants a government of the right that devotes a lot more attention to immigration policy.
0: And I understand that even some of the centrist political parties have moved to the political right on issues, including immigration. Is that right? And if so, how much have their platforms changed?
2: Yes. Yeah, so a lot of mainstream parties in the Netherlands in these elections have taken quite outspoken positions on immigration. And there's a broad consensus that somehow immigration to the Netherlands should be limited. Whether or not that is through measures to reduce asylum applications or through legislation that regulates labor migration, that is a point where the mainstream parties differ on quite substantially.
0: So it seems at this point most likely that the center-left party D66, led by Rob Jetten, is likely to be set to form a government. What kind of government might they put together?
2: So the election results as they stand now give Rob Jetten very few options. The only coalition of four parties that would have a majority in parliament would be a broad centrist coalition that would include the two centrist winners of the election, so D66 and CDA, but also the more left-leaning Green Labour Alliance and the more right-leaning VVD. Now, this is a difficult coalition to form because the VVD has been very outspoken that it's not willing to govern with the Green Labour Alliance.
0: So we have mentioned Rob Jetten from D66. Can you tell me more about him, this likely next prime minister?
2: Yes, yeah, so he's quite an interesting figure. He's relatively young. He's only 38. But he's been in politics for a long time. Many commentators compare him today, actually, to our former Prime Minister Mark Rutte because of his upbeat, positive campaign, his flexibility, his ability to get along with party leaders from both the left and the right. And he also has a bit this Teflon nature that Rutte used to have, that issues don't really affect him all that much in politics.
0: Mm. So he is kind of seen as a rising star, and now he has maybe reached the peak there.
2: Yeah, so he's been a rising star for a long time. He's had to step aside two elections ago to give Sigrid Kaag a chance as a party leader, but he's come back as a party leader more experienced and has taken his party to unprecedented heights.
0: More broadly, taking a bit of a step back from the party politics here, there are questions about how much support the far right can ultimately win. This goes for much of Europe. Do you think this election helps answer that question at all for the Netherlands?
2: Yes, I think it shows that the support for the far right is not fixed. It can develop over time. So we see that the far right bloc in parliament remains relatively stable. It's projected to gain one seat. But if we look at the electoral data that we now are seeing, we see that the group of voters who considers voting for one of these far-right parties has actually grown substantially since the 2003 elections.
0: How long is it likely to take for these parties to form a government?
2: You shouldn't be surprised if the negotiations take anywhere from 6 months to a year, even though everyone is saying that in the best interest of the country, the formation should be as fast as possible.
0: Wow, that's a long time, especially considering the last government took, what, 7 months to put together and then lasted only 11 months?
2: It's very normal at the moment for governments to take at least 6 months to form because of all the difficulties that are involved in compromising with so many parties.
0: And was this the outcome that was expected in terms of what the government might actually look like? It is a surprise that Geert Wilders did not come out decisively on top, right?
2: Yes, but at the same time, it was already clear that all the other parties were not willing to govern with him, either for principled reasons, because they feel that his program conflicts too much with constitutional principles, such as the freedom of religion, due to its stances on Islam, or for more pragmatic reasons, because they feel that Geert Wilders is not a trustworthy partner, given that he's now toppled two governments.
0: Is there anything we can gather about the rest of Europe and the trajectory of the far right from these results, election results in the Netherlands?
2: One of the things that this shows is that even when far-right parties govern and they don't manage to execute their programs, this does not necessarily mean that their voters will be dissatisfied and return to the mainstream. These are voters that are very distrustful of mainstream politics and parties and are therefore more likely to look for a radical right alternative or even to abstain from voting than return to the mainstream on short term.
0: Sarah DeLange is a professor of Dutch politics at the Institute of Political Science at Leiden University. She's been telling us about elections in the Netherlands where the far-right vote has splintered.
3: Earlier this month, we brought you a story about how dozens of weather balloons carrying bundles of contraband cigarettes were disrupting commercial flights in Lithuania. The balloons appeared to come from neighboring Belarus. Well, over the past week, the situation has escalated dramatically. Lithuanian airports were forced to close several times. And now the government in Vilnius, the Lithuanian capital, says it's closing its border with Belarus. The World's Europe correspondent, Orla Barry, has more.
4: The balloons are big, about the size of a car. And by Sunday night, Lithuanian authorities said they had detected 66 of them in the country's airspace. The main airport in Vilnius closed four times in the past week, disrupting dozens of flights and infuriating passengers trying to get back home to Lithuania.
5: We didn't hear anything from leaders of our country, and we were sitting for 40 hours in Frankfurt.
4: Project manager Adomas Taraskavicius was due to fly home from Frankfurt to Vilnius last Friday. He's not angry at the airlines or the airports, he says, but at the Lithuanian government that didn't seem to be doing anything to solve the crisis.
5: They saw last week what's happening, and the airport on Friday was closed for the second time, and they still waited. They still waited. People, citizens were stuck in the airport.
4: On Monday, the Lithuanian government did act. Prime Minister Inga Ruginienė said she had authorized the army to shoot the helium balloons down.
6: Taip mes vėlgi siunčiame signalą, kad mes pasirengę.
4: We're sending a signal, she said, that we're ready to take the toughest actions whenever our airspace is compromised. Now the government is going a step further, shutting the country's border with Belarus until the end of November, preventing most Belarusians from travelling to Lithuania or transporting goods to the EU. Balloons carrying contraband into Lithuania aren't new. Hundreds were detected in the country's airspace last year too, authorities say. Local diplomats say it's unlikely this is just a smuggling operation by criminal gangs.
7: This is part of big Russia's and involving Belarusia hybrid warfare campaign against Baltic countries, Central Europe and the rest of Europe.
4: Eitvydas Bajarūnas is a former Lithuanian ambassador to Russia and a visiting fellow with the Centre for European Policy Analysis.
7: It's aiming to create panic, to diminish public trust in national institutions, also in NATO-EU capacity to cope with this problem.
4: The Prime Minister of Lithuania calls it a hybrid attack too, designed to destabilise the country. The Belarusian leader is a close ally of Russian President Vladimir Putin. But proving they're in cahoots isn't easy. Political analyst Katia Glod, who's originally from Belarus, says the government in Minsk could also be making a profit from this whole scheme.
8: Tobacco business has been one of those top businesses in Belarus that has been very lucrative. It might have been that there was their way to smuggle more, and the regime is just turning a blind eye to this because they very much rely on these businesses.
4: The Belarus Customs Authority has condemned Lithuania's decision to close the border. But Glod, who's deputy head of the new Eurasia Strategy Centre, a London-based think tank, says it's hard to say just how much the Belarusian economy will be affected. EU sanctions on the country have already brought severe cuts to goods travelling over the border, she says. It's more likely the local population that'll suffer, she says. Diplomat Eitvydas Bajarūnas says the Lithuanian government doesn't have a choice. How else do you get the attention of the Belarusian leader, he says?
7: We create pain to Belarus in order to have their reaction.
4: And it got a reaction. It's a petty move by a small country, Alexander Lukashenko, the Belarusian president, said. It's a crazy scam, he said. Katia Glod says what the Belarusian leader does next might give us a clue as to who's really behind it all.
8: If it's a domestic issue and has to do with these private smugglers that are linked to this businessman close to Lukashenko and his family, then I think he would interfere. But if not, it would look likely that the order was coming from Moscow.
4: Lithuania's prime minister said this week she's ready to keep the border closed for as long as it takes. For The World, I'm Orla Barry.

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0: This is The World. I'm Marco Werman. Turkey sits at the crossroads between Europe and Asia, a region known historically as the Levant. It's a place that National Geographic explorer Paul Salopek was keen to pass through on his Out of Eden walk, the multi-year project in which he's retracing the physical path of human migration. When we caught up recently, I asked Paul about his time walking through that part of the Middle East. Paul, let's start off by orienting our maps, because we're going back in time to 2014. You walked through Turkey in that year, a few years into your journey. Where had you been just before arriving in Turkey, and what direction were you walking in?
1: So, as you know, Marco, my project began kind of in one of the cradles of humankind. So I started in the Rift Valley of Africa in the country of Ethiopia, took a camel boat across the Red Sea to Saudi Arabia, walked through the deserts of Saudi Arabia, and then walk through the mountains of Jordan, cross the West Bank into Israel. And then because of the gigantic civil war in Syria at the time, ended up taking a ship across the Mediterranean to begin the walk across eastern Turkey or Anatolia.
0: That perspective is important, especially in this case, because in the minds of many people, this whole region from Turkey all the way down to the Sinai, it's known as the Levant. It's a French word meaning rising, as in the rising of the sun. How did that emerge as its moniker?
1: You know, this is a very Eurocentric term, right? So your Western Europeans would look to the East. And so that's where this comes from. Going into very deep history, if you remove kind of the Eurocentric kind of cellophane layer, this was a crossroads, the birthplace of agriculture, the birthplace of these three big monotheistic religions, and basically a contested ground between three jealous gods and a lot of strongmen that goes back millennia, not just centuries.
0: So going into Turkey, I'm imagining you had a lot to focus on. There's geography, there's history, there's archaeology. What was your plan?
1: So what I did is I landed at a port called Mersin, and the idea was to walk eastward. I, too, was headed towards sunrise, eventually hoping to head into Asia. What I sort of was dimly aware of at the time is that it was very contested ground between the Turkish government and a long simmering ethnic Kurdish kind of separatist movement. So there were tensions when I was walking through.
0: So we've spoken in the past about hospitality and your experiences being welcomed into the homes of strangers. What about Turkey and some of the people you met there and the time you spent with them? A lot of hospitality?
1: Incredible. Incredibly warm. I remember I started walking across Anatolia, that part of Turkey, in the midsummer. It was blisteringly hot. And I was walking with my Turkish walking partners and a mule. And when we were getting to villages, people would say, "Hey guys, come on up and have a tea with us." And often I slept on rooftops. People were sleeping out on the rooftops to get away from the heat. So I was kind of camping on rooftops from day to day to day to day.
0: I'm guessing you met a lot of people on the rooftops.
1: Indeed. It was like a communal sleeping. You know, everybody was in cots and there'd be some chit chat under the stars. And then in the morning, get up and head to the next village. It actually was lovely. It was very nice.
0: As you mentioned earlier, you had to detour around Syria. It was an intense and tragic time for a lot of people in the Middle East. Turkey is right next door to Syria, which was engulfed in that bloody civil war. How did that shape your travel plans, aside from having to take that boat?
1: Well, in a huge way, because, you know, Syria is such an important civilizational center for culture in the world. I mean, it was one of the endpoints of the Silk Road. It was one of the endpoints of these perfume trails, the incense trails coming up from Arabian deserts. It had a very vibrant culture and economy of its own. But it was, as you mentioned, it was in the grip of a bloodbath. And I knew I was inching close to the Syrian border because there were just refugees everywhere. There were people living under tents. And in that case, I lived under tents with them.
0: Yeah, and it wasn't contained just in Syria. I mean, things spread over the border. And at one point, you were walking very close to the Turkey-Syria border, and you had a pretty scary encounter. Can you tell us about that?
1: Yeah, you know, one of the things that sticks out from that particular part of the trail is that lots of refugees were spilling over the border, and Turkey was deploying its army to kind of control and channel them. Me and my walking partner and our mule got ambushed. People thought we were ISIS, that we were jihadists who had infiltrated from Syria. And so guys popped up out of this rocky plain and with guns, and we held up our hands and they marched us to their village. And it was a little bit dicey there for a while. Yeah, we had to do a lot of talking to clear things up.
0: So, I mean, what was the argument you and your partner eventually made that got you out of like their clutches?
1: So we basically just patiently showed them our documents, explained our contacts, there was a funny moment when they were pointing their guns at us at the very beginning, where they were shouting at us, "You guys are jihadists, you're ISIS." And my walking partner, Murat Yazar, put his hands up and shouted back. He said, "How can I be ISIS? I'm an atheist." And I turned to him and I said, "Murat, you just got us in even deeper trouble." So it just took a lot of jawboning. Yeah.
0: I mean, we're chuckling now, but it is an intense experience. It also contrasts sharply with what you experienced elsewhere in Turkey. I'm recalling that Istanbul used to be Constantinople and was kind of the center of the world. So I'm really curious when these kind of mixed memories of your, I'm curious when these memories of your otherwise cherished time in Turkey have reemerged elsewhere on your trek.
1: You know, I often look back on that time as kind of a very special time, Marco, because I think it's a region of the world that, as we mentioned, is often unsettled. I mean, I remember talking to an archaeologist in Israel who was like digging into the origins of Jerusalem, for example, and it's just, for the moment, say that this is part of the bigger picture. He said there are 700 distinct conflicts recorded since the origins of Jerusalem back in the Bronze Age. And I think I walked through just between two very difficult kind of conflicts, like a year after I left Turkey. Major battles happened through the landscapes that I walked through that I hold very precious in memory. These are kind of golden landscapes of hills and olive groves and very friendly villagers. I don't think I would be able to do it had I gone just a year later or 2 years later.
0: You ever rub your eyes, kind of just noting the coincidence and the window that you actually slipped through?
1: Yeah, it's just one of these quirks of kind of timing and serendipity, and that, you know, my project's driven by accident. And it was just kind of an accident of time when the Turkish government and the Kurds had a very fragile ceasefire, and it was kind of, it was already falling apart when I was there. So yeah, it was this rare moment where a door opened along the global trail and shut behind me.
0: National Geographic explorer Paul Salopek on his Out of Eden walk. Thanks again for joining us, Paul.
1: Always a pleasure, Marco.
0: Paul's walk has progressed over many years from the Levant through Asia and now across the Arctic into Alaska. 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
2: 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I'm Carolyn Beeler.
0: And I'm Marco Werman. 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

0: This is Norman B's Life Elsewhere, the show about art, media, and culture.
1: Hello there. Welcome to Life Elsewhere. I'm your host, Norman B. In this edition, serious, seriously, and seriousness. Coming up, astute writer Becky Aikman talks about her excellent book, Off the Cliff, How the Making of Thelma and Louise Drove Hollywood to the Edge. Becky has a lot of juicy stories to tell. For instance, who do you think she's talking about here?
2: When he came in to read with Gina Davis, she got so flustered that she forgot her lines and really bollocked up his audition.
1: We'll talk about Thelma and Louise with Becky Aikman later in the show. Seriously, did you know there is a sand mafia? Yes, that's right. Sand is in such high demand in some parts of the world, people are murdered for it. Vince Beiser has written an extraordinary book, The World in a Grain. Later, I'll talk with Vince about sand. First, let's be serious. Listen to this. Impeachment is not a constitutional crisis. Impeachment is the cure for a constitutional crisis. These are the opening words to the foreword in a new book, The Constitution Demands It, The Case for the Impeachment of Donald Trump. One of the co-authors, constitutional lawyer Ron Fine, is with me. Ron Fine, welcome to Life Elsewhere.
3: Thank you. It's a pleasure to be here.
1: What a powerful beginning in the foreword. I had to read that a couple of times. Impeachment is not a constitutional crisis. Impeachment is the cure for a constitutional crisis. I've got to ask you, are we in a constitutional crisis?
3: What we have seen since the moment that Donald Trump took the oath of office is that he has violated multiple legal and constitutional provisions, abused his power, and abused his public trust. And that has created a moment of history where we stand at the brink. And we wrote this book to help Americans understand why there is already enough evidence for Congress to begin impeachment hearings now. And we lay out the facts and legal analysis for 8 different potential grounds of impeachment proceedings so that we can stop this president before he commits further harm against the country.
1: You know, as I'm reading your book, something struck me, and that is, as a foreigner in a foreign land, even though I've lived here most of my working life, I think I've read the Constitution many times over. I think it's what foreigners tend to do when they come to live in another country. So I think I know the Constitution really well. But I'm wondering how much citizens of the United States actually read the Constitution. Any thoughts on that?
3: I think that people ought to. I think that, you know, for many years, our civics education has not been as strong as it should be. But what's important about the Constitution is that it is the set of rules that provides the bedrock of our constitutional democracy. And it is something that all Americans, regardless of political party, regardless of beliefs on hot button or partisan issues, share in common, is we share this Constitution. And it's something that forms the basis of who we are as a country.
1: Now, you say in your 8 legal grounds for impeaching Donald Trump, amongst the charges are accepting illegal payments from foreign governments. Talk to me about that.
3: Sure. Trump has been committing this impeachable offense from the moment he took the oath of office. And the reason is that through his businesses, Trump takes money from governments of foreign countries like Saudi Arabia, the United Arab Emirates, and China. And we give tons of examples of specifics in the book. As a private citizen, this may be okay, but the Constitution specifically bans federal officials, including the president, from taking payments from foreign governments. It's called the Foreign Emoluments Clause. And Trump had been warned before his inauguration that he'd need to separate himself from his businesses in order to conform with this clause, but he chose to ignore that advice. And while many people had not heard of this constitutional provision before 2017, that's because no previous president had ever trampled on it before. And the framers of the Constitution thought it was an essential safeguard against corruption and specifically described it in the constitutional debates as a ground for impeachment.
1: Right. When you were putting this book together with your other two authors, The process for getting all the information, collating the information, was from reading the book, it seems to me that was, for legal scholars like yourselves, was fairly easy to do. But I'm just wondering whether it was a task that when you set about it, you were just completely overwhelmed with, because as you say here, you lay out 8 legal grounds. Was it just overwhelming, the number of reasons why you think there's a case for impeachment of Donald Trump?
3: Well, look, I would prefer that there would be fewer legal grounds for
1: right.
3: impeachment. I would prefer a president who'd committed zero. But Trump has chosen what to do, not us. And so when we first began looking at this president as he took office, he was violating the emoluments clauses, accepting illegal payments from foreign and domestic governments. And since then, his range of constitutional violations has only grown, and that trend suggests that the longer he stays in office, the more his violations will multiply.
1: One of the 8 legal grounds for impeachment that caught my eye particularly is undermining the freedom of the press. Talk to me about that.
3: Yeah, so, you know, a discovery that strongman leaders in other countries like Turkey or Venezuela have made is that you can significantly undermine the freedom of the press even without directly censoring it. So Trump has obviously not, you know, banned NBC News from reporting on him or criticizing him, but he's taken a broad range of activities that act to undermine the freedom of the press. And those fall into several categories. One is just the constant rhetoric describing the independent press as the enemy of the American people or fake news. But a second is a set of actions, some of which have succeeded, others of which have been attempted but not succeeded, to punish specific news outlets or the media in general from reporting on him, threatening to use law enforcement power to punish the press. He threatened to raise the shipping rates on Amazon as a indirect means of punishing the Washington Post because they share an executive. He's threatening to revoke licenses of TV networks for criticizing him, pressured particular media companies to fire executives and reporters, and the list goes on and on of how he's taken a long set of actions designed to undermine the independent press. And maybe you could look at just one of these in isolation and say that would not be grounds for impeachment, but when you add them all together, what you have is a president who is abusing every power that he can find in order to undermine the freedom of the press.
1: Now, talking about abusing power, one of the things about Mr. Trump that is, of course, in the news constantly are his tweets. And we don't have to go into the peculiarness of that, but one of the things I find very curious is, are Mr. Trump's tweets, is that the actual official word of the White House, of the government?
3: Yeah, it's an interesting case. So, first of all, the White House has said that that tweets by the president are official statements of the president, the same as if they had been, you know, issued on a memo on White House stationery. And in fact, a federal court has already found that the tweets are presidential records. So his Twitter feed counts. It's when words matter when you're the president. Maybe a private citizen can mouth off a bit on Twitter without repercussions, but when the president of the United States is tweeting, his statements have the same force as if he'd said them anywhere else.
1: Now, this is a question which, of course, is not a legal question by any means, although I'm going to ask it anyway. Is there anywhere in law that there's a case of that you can overreach the bounds of decorum?
3: Well, you know, decorum is a funny way to look at some of this. I mean, obviously, Trump has you know, crossed some lines of, you know, social niceties, but those are not the issues that are, you know, basis for impeachment. The issues that are the grounds for impeachment are, you know, serious abuses of public trust, serious abuses of presidential power, and we're not coming about this about the fact that he, you know, crass or crude, but rather about the fact that he has abused his office, and that constitutes high crimes and misdemeanors.
1: As a lawyer, I'm sure that you must secretly think, yes, I wish there was a law for decorum.
3: Yeah, you know, in the military, there's an offense of conduct unbecoming an officer and a gentleman.
1: Yes. Yeah.
3: But the president is not subject to that. But if he were, I think that there would be some questions.
1: Yeah. Now, I'm talking to Ron Fine. He's one of the three authors for the book, The Constitution Demands It, The Case for the Impeachment of Donald Trump. As I said at the very beginning, Ron, I read this book in one complete sitting. It is so fascinating. It just is riveting. I also put it up on social media that I was going to be talking to you, and I asked the question, what would you ask Ron Fine if you were talking to him? Janice in Seattle wrote, why isn't anyone moving forward with impeachment? Why are the people in power so forgiving and willing to look the other way?
3: That's a really good question. And the answer seems to be that both parties in Congress, both the Republicans and the Democrats, have their own reasons for wanting to keep things the way they are. And it's because they're both making political calculations as to what will help them in the short term. But I think that both parties need to put country over party. This is not a partisan matter. That we can disagree. People argue about tax policy and health care policy and all the sort of normal political disagreements that animate the country. But when the President of the United States is openly flouting the Constitution and undermining our constitutional democracy, that's something that goes above Republicans and Democrats. That's something that all Americans should be able to come together on. And I think both parties should be held to account for that.
1: Okay, here's another question. This one's from Tammy, and she says, what are the differences in the standards of determining what is an indictable crime for the president versus what would be an indictable crime for common citizens and or another member of the cabinet?
3: That's a great question from Tammy. So, you know, the president is subject to the same laws as everyone else. And what's important to know about impeachment is that it can overlap with, but it is quite different from the set of indictable or prosecutable crimes that could put somebody in prison. And the reason for that is that federal criminal statutes are written broadly. Congress doesn't usually write a criminal statute, you know, specifically to apply to the president. And many impeachable offenses either don't fall within a specific criminal statute because they're not crimes. They can be abuses of power where the president has a power, but if he abuses it, that crosses the line into impeachable territory. Or in some cases, you've got prohibitions like the prohibition on taking emoluments from foreign governments that are not crimes, actually, that can't be put in prison, but are grounds for removing the president from office.
1: Well, here's another one, which is from Susan. This is really not a question, so more as an observation. And I think this is, Susan, I think, is speaking for a number of people when she says, until the investigation is finished, I don't believe there are legal justifications to start the impeachment process. It needs to run its course. Everything in our government is slow.
3: I would encourage Susan to read the book because
1: yes.
3: what we lay out is a comprehensive argument for why Congress can and should begin impeachment proceedings now. And one of the key points that I want everybody to understand is that we've identified 8 grounds for impeachment hearings. Of these 8, 2 of them overlap with Special Counsel Mueller's criminal probe. They're not identical, but they overlap with it. But the other 6 don't. So let's take foreign emoluments, so taking money from foreign governments. That is not part of the Mueller probe. Mueller is not looking into that. There's no crime there that Mueller can prosecute because the emoluments clause is not a criminal prohibition, and it's not part of his appointment. So we can wait until the Mueller probe is completed, but we are not going to get anything from the Foreign Emoluments Clause as part of that. And that's true, with 6 out of the 8 grounds that we've identified. But by taking the position of not moving forward on anything until Mueller is complete, Congress really is hiding behind a prosecutor when it's really Congress's job to do impeachment. And by not taking action on these grounds, Congress is essentially saying that Trump can continue to violate them with impunity.
1: Which then, of course, leads me to ask you the final question, Ron. Will Donald Trump be impeached?
3: You know, the way I look at this is that if you took take a public poll for who supports impeachment, at the moment it's a little bit less than half support impeachment, and that might make it seem unlikely. But if you compare that support to where the Richard Nixon impeachment proceedings were at the same stage, there's actually much more support for impeaching Trump now than there was at the same stage in the Nixon proceedings. So obviously nothing is guaranteed, but I think we have a very real chance of making this happen.
1: I don't think I can say this enough. It really is an essential read. The book is The Constitution Demands It, The Case for the Impeachment of Donald Trump. We have been talking to one of the authors, Ron Fine. Ron, thank you so much for joining us at Life Elsewhere.
3: Thank you. It's been a pleasure.
1: Still to come in the show, my conversation with Becky Aikman about her engaging book, Off the Cliff, How the Making of Thelma and Louise Drove Hollywood to the Edge. Next, what is the most overlooked and taken for granted commodity in the world? You'll hear the answer in a moment when I talk with writer Vince Beiser. Right after this.
0: 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That's C-O.
1: The title is The World in a Grain, the story of sand and how it transformed civilization. The author, Vince Beiser, and he's with me right now. Vince, welcome to Life Elsewhere.
4: Thanks, Norman. It's great to be here.
1: So this book, now I'm going to, before I go any further and start getting into it, I've got to tell you, I read this book and it, from page one, you had me. There's so much information in this book, and it's just full of facts and stories, and it's just a great read. There's so much information in this book. And it's just full of facts and

0: Sunday.
1: Mm-hmm. Well, I have to tell you, I'm not surprised. I mean, you know, I've been having a lot of similar conversations myself for the last couple, 3 years while I was working on the book. And yeah, it's something that, I mean, to be honest with you, I'd never thought about Sands before I, you know, got turned on to the story a few years ago. It's just, you know, it's just something we all take for granted. Nobody ever really thinks about, but come to find out, it's actually the most important solid substance in the world. We would not have modern civilization and modern cities without it.
0: So let's get into it, Vince. So in The World in a Grain, you give us such a lot of information. You tell us everything we really need to know about sand and how much we use it, what we use it for. We're going to get into those details in a moment. But I would like to know, what got you interested in sand in the first place?
1: Well, I just kind of stumbled across an article in a little environmental website. I mean, I'm a freelance journalist. I'm always looking for a good story. So I read a lot of, you know, kind of obscure and out-of-the-way publications. And I just stumbled across this thing that told me two things. One is that sand is the most consumed natural resource in the world after water and air. So that right away sort of made me sit up and go, it is? I just never even thought about it as a natural resource that we, you know, use for anything. And the second thing was that there's so much demand for it around the world that we're causing huge environmental damage, stripping riverbeds and beaches, other places bare to get at the sand, and that in some places, organized crime has actually gotten into the business, and hundreds of people have actually been murdered over sand. And that just, I thought that was the craziest thing I'd ever heard of. You know, sand? Why would anybody care that much about sand? So that started me looking into it, and, you know, one thing led to another, and it turns out, you know, sand is just incredibly important in so many ways that we never even think about that, you know, I wound up doing an article about it for Wired magazine, which led to the book, which, you know, just the further one rabbit hole led to another.
0: Yeah.
1: And here we are.
0: Yes, indeed, here we are. The World in a Grain is the title. We're talking to Vince Beiser. I want to start, go back to what sand actually is. And you tell us in detail about sand. I had no idea there was different kinds of sand. You look at sand, you just think, oh, it's sand. I mean, I know when I've been to Hawaii, there's black sand. And you go to the beaches in Florida, it's sort of yellowy, sandy kind of color. But there's all kinds of sand, isn't there?
1: Yeah, there is. I mean, the word itself, technically, it just means little pieces, grains of any hard material. So sand, you know, you find sand around the world made of all kinds of different things. It can be shells, crushed up shells that have been ground up by the waves. And that's why, as you mentioned, there, you know, places like Hawaii have their famous black sand beaches, or there's pink sand beaches in the Caribbean, which are, they're that color because the sand is mostly bits of crushed up shells.
0: Right.
1: Black sand beaches in Hawaii are volcanic rock. But most sand in the world, it turns out, is quartz. Most, about something like 70% of all sand grains in the world are quartz, which is a form of silicon dioxide. And then that quartz comes mixed with, you know, whatever else is prevalent in the local geology, feldspar, or, you know, different kinds of rock, which is why, you know, it's different colors and different sort of coarse degrees of coarseness. But it turns out most of it is quartz, and it's quartz that really is the stuff that we need. That's the stuff that we use to make concrete and to make glass and all these other things that we use sand for.
0: Now, as you describe in your book, sand came into being used so much with the Industrial Revolution, really. We hadn't been making concrete before. Concrete is a fairly new invention. Am I right?
1: It is. This is one of the things, another thing that really, really surprised me in my research is, again, concrete. Whoever thinks about concrete? It's just, you know, it's just sort of part of the world we live in, and we never really stop to think about what it is or where it comes from. But come to find out, indeed, about 120 years ago, as recently as that, there were hardly any concrete buildings in the world at all. Everything was made out of brick, stone, wood, these traditional building materials. What changed was the invention or the perfection of what's called reinforced concrete, which is concrete with those steel rods running through it.
0: Yeah.
1: And that was really perfected by an architect in San Francisco, a guy named Ernest Ransom,

0: who came up with this method, and he realized, wow, this is a fantastic building material. It's incredibly easy to work with. It's cheap. You can make it into any shape you want, right? Because it starts out as a liquid.
1: Right.
0: This is wonderful stuff. But he had a really hard time convincing people of that. People just thought he was crazy. They're like, well, why should we use that stuff? Well, we'll just keep on using the bricks that we've been using for centuries. So anyway, he kept on trying and trying. And by 1906, he'd managed to put up just a handful of buildings in San Francisco made out of reinforced concrete. And then what happened was the great San Francisco earthquake of 1906, massive earthquake, which triggered an enormous fire that leveled most of the city. Almost the entire city was wiped out. But once the smoke settled and the dust had cleared, some of the few buildings that were left were Ernest Ransome's concrete buildings,
1: yeah,
0: because, of course, they're mostly fireproof and very sturdy. And that really did a lot to make people go, wow, this concrete stuff, this is actually a really good idea. And from there, it just exploded.
1: I love the way you describe that in the book, the way you set that up. It's just an intriguing story. So concrete has become the chosen method, the preferred building material, isn't it? And what actually is concrete?
0: So concrete is really basically just sand and gravel that's been stuck together with cement. People often mix up those two terms, concrete and cement. So cement is a powder that's basically like a glue. You combine it with water and mix it with sand and gravel, and it glues those pieces of sand and gravel together to form concrete. And when it dries, when it cures, it solidifies into what's almost solid rock. And that's basically all concrete is. There are other, people throw in other chemicals to give it different properties depending on the kind of thing you're building. But basically, it's just sand that's been stuck together.
1: And as we've already said, there's different kinds of sand, and only certain kinds actually glue together. There's round edges of sand and sort of sand with hard edges. What's used for concrete?
0: That's right. So to make concrete, you need the kind of sand that you find at the bottom of rivers, the bottom of lakes, the ocean floor, and on floodplains, areas where, at some point in history, rivers used to flow and they left behind large deposits of sand. And the sad irony is all that sand in the deserts is pretty much useless. And the reason for that, as you mentioned, is desert sand, the grains are actually, they're a different shape. They tend to be much rounder and smoother because they've been eroded by wind over thousands or millions of years. And that gives them a different shape. So they're too round. So they don't lock together to make a nice stable structure. So it's like the difference between trying to build something out of a stack of marbles as opposed to a stack of little bricks. That desert sand just doesn't work.
1: I love the way you break that down in the book and you describe it as soldiers. I love it. It's such a fascinating read. We're talking to Vince Beiser. The book is called The World in a Grain, The Story of Sand and How It Transformed Civilization. Vince, you just mentioned what sand is used for, concrete, glass. You also said quartz, so that sand is quartz. And quartz, of course, we identify with the thing we can't get rid of, iPhones and Android phones and all the little handheld things that we have these days. Quartz is used in those things, right?
0: Absolutely. The silicon chips, as in Silicon Valley, all comes from sand. So like I said, most sand is quartz. Quartz is silicon dioxide. That's its chemical composition. It's made of silicon bound together with oxygen. And to get the silicon that you need to make silicon chips, they start with just plain old sand and put it through a number of very intensive industrial and chemical processes to separate out that silicon and purify it until it becomes incredibly, incredibly pure. And that's the stuff that they use to make the silicon chips. Interestingly, part of the process to do that, when you eventually get your highly, highly purified silicon to make into those chips, you need to melt it down to make it into those chips. And you can only melt it down in what are called crucibles, basically melting pots that have to be made out of incredibly pure quartz. And almost all of those crucibles, those melting pots, are made with quartz from one little area in North Carolina. There's a little area called Spruce Pine, North Carolina, where there's the purest naturally occurring quartz that's ever been found anywhere on Earth. And just about every silicon chip in the world is made with the help of that, of quartz from that little area in North Carolina.
1: That's amazing. Are there searches going on for quartz in other parts of the world? I mean, has there ever been sort of excavations or discoveries that they could find? Because that's not going to last forever, I'm presuming.
0: No, it's not. No, and absolutely, there are lots of other companies that are looking for a competitor. There are other places around the world in Russia and in China, and I think it's in Idaho where they've also found very, very high purity quartz, which is also valuable. You use that stuff for making things like solar panels and industrial lighting and things like that. But nothing yet has matched the purity of the stuff they find in North Carolina.
1: So listen,
0: believe me, a lot of people are looking for it. It's a big business.
1: Yeah, I'm sure. Now let's talk about the terrible stories that you tell. There's one story in particular in India, and you're right there in this little village where these people. Oh gosh, it's horrible. With sand pirates. Can you talk about that?
0: Absolutely, sure. So what's happened is, there's so much demand for sand in places like India, where the economy is growing really fast and cities are, they're having to build cities so fast, that organized crime has gotten into the trade. So to just give you an example of how this works, you know, I tell the story in the book of this one particular killing that I investigated. Like you said, it's a little village. It's about an hour south of Delhi. And what happened is, this gang of criminals, they actually call them the Sand Mafia in India, believe it or not. They came to town and just seized about 200 acres of this village's land, just said, we're taking this, it's ours now, ripped up all the crops, stripped away all the topsoil, and started mining the sand to sell to developers in Delhi. Well, one of the village leaders, a guy named Paliram Chohan, tried to stand up against them and said, you can't do this. This is land. First of all, it's not yours to steal. And second of all, it's completely illegal. Sand mining is banned in that area because of the environmental damage that it causes. So he kept trying to get them to stop. He went around to the police. He went to the local courts. But there's so much corruption in the system in India that these guys just spread around enough bribes that they could keep getting away with it. But eventually they said to him, listen, you're really starting to annoy us. Stop it. Stop getting in our way or we're going to kill you. He didn't stop. He kept trying to do what he could to shut them down. And about a week after they threatened him, three guys burst into his home and shot him dead in his bed while he was taking a nap.
1: The way you describe that story, it is so scary. It really is. It's just incredible. And you were there at one point in time.
0: Yeah, well, so I went, so that particular murder, and by the way, that's just one of dozens of killings like that have happened in the last few years, not only in India, but in several other countries around the world.
1: Right.
0: You know, this is organized crime doing what organized crime does everywhere. If you really get in their way, they'll kill you. But so I chose that particular killing, to focus on when I was just getting started researching this stuff. So I went to that village and met with Paliram Chohan's family, you know, and got the whole story from them. And then his son offered to take me out to the area where the sand mining is happening. And so we went out there, and by very unlucky accident, while we were out there walking around, we bumped right into the guy who had threatened to kill his father, this guy and a bunch of his goons. And it was a pretty tense confrontation, which ended up with us basically, when they were sort of distracted for a minute, we jumped back into our car and took off.
1: It's a chilling story. As we're running out of time, unfortunately, I have to ask you this, Vince. Will we run out of sand?
0: Well, we're not going to literally run out of sand anytime soon, in the sense that, you know, there's not going to be, you know, it's not going to be like the Road Warrior with gangs of bikers fighting for the last little piles of sand on Earth. There is a lot of sand left still, of course, but what is happening, and what's only going to continue happening unless we do something, is we're going to do more and more damage. We're having to go further and further and do more and more damage to get the sand that we need. And that that's going to cause more damage to the environment. And it's also driving up the price of sand, because the further you have to go, the more expensive it is to transport it. And that's one reason why the price of sand in this country, in the United States, has actually quintupled just in the last 30 years because of it's getting harder and harder to find. And that, I'm sure, is one of the reasons that that housing prices are going up.
1: Yes.
0: Because, of course, sand is a really key part of building a house.
1: Goodness. It's such a great read. It really is. The World in a Grain, the Story of Sand and How It Transformed Civilization. We've been talking to Vince Byers. Vince, thank you so very much for joining us, and thank you for writing a great book.
0: Well, thanks for having me, Norm. It was great.
1: Thelma and Louise was made in 1991. It remains to this day a groundbreaking movie. We'll find out why with my next guest, Becky Aikman, who's written the definitive book on the movie. Stand by to hear all about Off the Cliff in a moment after this message.
2: We'd love to hear what you have to say. Write to this address, info@lifeelsewhere.co. That's C-O.
1: When I first went around the office talking about the book I'm going to talk about right now, everybody I spoke to said, oh gosh, that's one of my favorite movies of all time. The movie I'm talking about is Thelma and Louise, and the book is called Off the Cliff, How the Making of Thelma and Louise Drove Hollywood to the Edge. And my guest is the author, Becky Aikman. Becky, welcome to Life Elsewhere.
3: Hi, thank you for having me, Norman.
1: So I went around the office since I got your book, and it's now out in paperback, and I said to people, what do you think about Thelma and Louise? Everybody, men and women alike, said, oh, God, that's one of my favorite movies. But here's the really interesting thing, Becky. Every man that I spoke to said, I wish they hadn't driven off the cliff, off the crashed the car. What do you think about that?
3: Well, the ending is very polarizing. People have very strong feelings about it, and it's one reason people are still talking about this movie years later, because there's no easy solution there at the end. Some people find it depressing because they think, oh, the characters killed themselves. But the filmmakers didn't see it that way. They saw it as more symbolic. They thought, these are women who are setting themselves free from a world that was too small to contain them and finding some kind of ultimate freedom. And so some people find it exhilarating and crazy, and some people find it depressing and crazy. Everyone finds it pretty crazy, though.
1: But everybody's got an opinion about it. What I found really interesting in talking to people in the office is that all the men that I spoke to said they didn't like the ending, whereas all the women seemed to be, yeah, they were like sort of gung-ho about it. But let's get into talking about your book. So the person that wrote Thelma and Louise is a lady called Kali Khoury. Can you talk about her and how she came to write this such an interesting screenplay?
3: Yes, the movie is so unlike anything else that was made at that time, or really any time. And it's partly because Kali Khoury had no idea what she was doing. She had never written anything before. She was 30 years old. She was a former college dropout and waitress who was working at a really frustrating job behind the scenes on music videos. She threw all of her frustration about her own thwarted ambitions into writing this story about women who were frustrated with their lives and wanting to break out and break free. She told me she really didn't know what they were doing in Hollywood. She wasn't writing the kind of movie that got made. She was writing the movie she wanted to see. What makes it such a triumph in this story is that in the end, she wound up winning the Oscar for this, the first thing she ever wrote. It was the first time in 60 years that a woman writing without a male partner won the Oscar for Best Original Screenplay.
1: You know, one of the things that is so fascinating about your book, that I like about your book so much, is that you give us such a lot of detail, and you take us right from the very beginning to the end, and you give us all the inside information and a little bit of some of it's juicy gossip. There's all kinds of stuff. It's my favorite kind of read, I should let you know. Talk to me about putting the book together, because you did, I think I read that you did 130 interviews.
3: That's right. I started the book because I wanted to write about the problem that not that many women's movies get made. And so I wanted to see, how did this one amazing standout movie somehow make it through the system? It was such an underdog. So a lot of interesting things must have happened along the way, which they definitely did.
1: Now, I've made a lot of notes throughout the book here. There's so many things to talk about. So first of all, I got to ask you about the casting, because that is such an interesting story. Can you talk about the beginnings of the casting and then how it all turned out in the end?
3: I'm glad you liked that part, because I found the casting really fascinating too. At first, every female star in Hollywood lobbied to get one of these two parts, because they were so rare to have such a substantial, meaty role for a woman.
1: Yeah.
3: Gina Davis told me that mostly what people got offered was what she called good luck, honey, parts, where the woman stood in the background while the men had all the adventures. This was a part that all the women were dying to play because they could really show off their acting chops. The first two people who were actually cast were Jodie Foster and Michelle Pfeiffer, who were big stars at the time, but they had to drop out ultimately when there were a lot of delays, and then it was a free-for-all with everybody trying to get in. Some of the top contenders were Cher, who was a huge star at the time,
1: right,
3: and also Meryl Streep and Goldie Hawn lobbied together to play the two parts together.
1: Yeah.
3: But Ridley Scott felt that the Thelma and Louise characters were ordinary women and shouldn't be played by really glamorous stars who were really well known. Gina Davis and Susan Sarandon were highly regarded, but they weren't huge box office stars, and he felt they could play regular women that the audience could really relate to more.
1: Yeah, you know what I was thinking about when I was reading about Michelle Pfeiffer and Goldie Hawn and the other actresses? I was thinking, what a different movie that would have been. It would have been so, just, it would have had a totally different feel, wouldn't it?
3: Yes, it would be very different. And the one casting combo that I think would have really worked, Callie Curry thought that Frances McDormand and Holly Hunter should have the parts. And I could totally see that. Some of the others would have made it a different movie, I think.
1: Now, while we're talking about casting, I've got to talk to you about one name that comes up, and I have to be truthful about this. I just mentioned this name to our receptionist, and she went all giddy all of a sudden. You know who I'm talking about.
3: I know who you're talking about.
1: Yes. Brad Pitt, of course. Yeah.
3: Of course.
1: So talk to me about Brad Pitt, and because this was really his sort of breakout, wasn't it?
3: Oh, it was his first role in the movies. And in fact, he was 28 years old, and the casting director told me he was so good looking that everybody thought if he had any talent, he would have had a part by now. So he was really struggling for 4 years in Hollywood, doing like bit background things. And he was brought in to audition for the part of J.D., the sexy hitchhiker who has a wild sex scene with Thelma. The budget was small, so they were auditioning all unknowns, but many of them became huge stars later, and luckily I got to see all the audition tapes, which was a hoot. But when he came in to read with Gina Davis, she got so flustered that she forgot her lines and really bollocked up his audition. After they all left, the casting people were talking about all the other people they were considering, and Gina Davis butted in and said, "Hello, the blonde one." She alone had the uncanny ability to understand what might appeal to the ladies in the audience.
1: Yes.
3: And she was certainly right.
1: Yes.
3: Their sex scene is very memorable, and
1: yes,
3: I think
1: it
3: made him a star.
1: Yes. There was something about him and about the casting of him, and I think this is, can we attribute this to the casting directors, or was Ridley seriously involved in the casting of Brad?
3: Oh, he was seriously involved. He was there for that audition, and for all the auditions, he took it all very seriously. But it was Gina who pushed, because they really weren't considering him. They were considering a couple other guys and deciding between the two when she stepped in. She realized that he had that sex appeal that women in the audience would really respond to.
1: You know what I think comes across, and this is a man talking about this, is that he has this sort of almost James Dean-ish kind of quality, except he had his own sort of sexiness, which you really hadn't seen on screen before. The only time I'd seen anything like that was in sort of underground movies.
3: A lot of the other guys did sort of James Dean type things. He did it, but he also had a little touch of being very polite,
1: yes,
3: if you notice.
1: Yes.
3: And that made him more appealing, you see, to women. We like the bad boy, but we like him to be a little bit polite too.
1: Let's now talk about Hollywood at the time, because this was a landmark movie, and women versus men in Hollywood was something which we hadn't really talked about in, 1991, when this movie was made. So let's talk about right back in 1991, about the situation then between men and women.
3: Right. Well, I decided to do this book now because it is such a big subject. But back then, nobody really even thought about it. It was just assumed movies were about guys running around with guns and crashing their cars. In the 80s, the big movies were big action movies with Tom Cruise and Sylvester Stallone and Arnold Schwarzenegger. And it was very, very rare that there were movies where women had leading roles. It was even more rare that women would write the movies or direct the movies or have much influence in what was in them. So I think this movie stands out as such a shock to the system because it's unlike anything else that we were seeing at the time. I remember the first time I saw it, I was deeply moved and stunned, and I didn't really realize until later that it was really a movie that was about my concerns as a woman, the kinds of things that bothered me and the kinds of things that might set me off. I'd seen so many movies that were about men, and I think men like it as much as women do. In fact, the test screening showed that because they found it fascinating and intriguing to see something that was different for a change.
1: We're talking about the making of Thelma and Louise with Becky Aikman. The book is called Off the Cliff, now out in paperback. The script, of course, to begin with, was rejected. Nobody thought this was going to be made. Talk to me a little bit about that, about how Kaylee Khoury had to sort of fight to get this movie on the screen.
3: Well, every studio in Hollywood, except for one, rejected the script, even though they loved it. They knew it was wonderfully written. It's funny. It's got action. It's got a deep theme under the surface. It has it all. But they objected for a number of reasons. One, they thought women were box office poison. Two, they thought the women were unlikable because they weren't nice all the time. Three, they thought that men should come and rescue them at the end, that would be more satisfying. And four was that crazy ending that's so polarizing. So only one studio agreed to make it as it was written. A lot of them were willing to do it if they could change it around, but Kaylee Khoury was brand new to this, and she held her ground and would only sell her script if the studio agreed to make it the way she intended it.
1: Now, Kaylee Khoury, her background, she didn't grow up in Hollywood. It was in Kentucky, I believe, she grew up.
3: That's right.
1: Her father was a doctor. She comes from Lebanese origins. She hadn't done anything really. She'd been a waitress, and then she started working, doing sort of props and whatever for music videos. And then she writes. And then she writes this script. So she was an unlikely person to be in Hollywood presenting a script to studios. How determined was she?
3: She was very determined, and frankly, she always felt it was going to get made. She was really confident in it. Her confidence let her stand her ground and get what she wanted.
1: Now, when you put this, again, I'm always interested in this. When you put this book together, you did all your research, you did all the interviews, and you're collating all the information. There had to have been, I'm thinking, just the way I've read the book, there had to be a moment when you would just went, wow, I didn't know that. Like the big surprise.
3: Okay, this is a very small thing, but when I spoke to Ridley Scott, at first he didn't want to direct the movie because he felt he didn't understand these female characters, and he shopped it around to all kinds of male directors who felt the same way. But what surprised me, he said his first choice to direct the movie was his brother, Tony Scott, who directed Top Gun and, I don't know, race car movies, all sorts of real guy movies. And I find it hard to believe that that might have worked, but he thought that his brother understood women better than he did. What's funny is that Ridley acknowledges that he's not a feminist guy. He's known as Mr. Macho by his own agent. But he knew what he didn't know. And so when he took on this project, instead of making it in his vision, he was determined to really sit down with Callie Curry, to really listen to Gina Davis and Susan Sarandon, and try to convey the woman's point of view using his movie-making skills. So it does show that when people really listen to other people, they can get into their world and understand it. It was a real triumph that way. And I think rubbing up against the more feminist women who were making it and the man who didn't quite get it forced the movie to have a tension that's really interesting and really works.
1: Let's now talk about the ending. There's so much to talk about here in your book. It really is a fascinating read. Off the Cliff is the title, How the Making of Thelma and Louise Drove Hollywood to the Edge. So now let's talk about the edge, the ending. It's gripping. It's. Do you think this is because of the script, with what Callie Curry wrote, or how Ridley Scott directed it?
3: I mean, the movie is building up to this moment of frustration. They're so bound in. The law is after them. Thelma had this jerky husband back home. There were so many things that they were trying to escape from, and they really have a glorious feeling of freedom when they're on the open road, where finally they get to be their true selves. But there was no logical way out of this. I remember the first time I saw it, sitting there in the last minutes thinking, what are they going to do here? Negotiate a plea bargain for less jail time? I mean, there was no ending that would have been satisfying. And when they did do what they did, it was shocking. But it also felt right somehow. And the filmmakers put a lot of effort into making it feel that this was a big, epic, mythical decision. And they very carefully chose the final setting to have that sort of epic grandeur, so that you would feel that Thelma and Louise were entering into a realm of myth, not just doing a depressing car crash. And so I think they pulled it off, at least for the women in your office. Yes. They seem to find it inspiring and thrilling, and the men seem to be a little disappointed, but at least that got everybody talking after they left the movie.
1: Now, you write in your book that they had to dress the scene, that it wasn't exactly the way they wanted it, the way Ridley Scott wanted it, for that car going off the cliff. Can you talk about that?
3: Well, Ridley Scott always saw this movie as bigger than a couple women in a car, and he rejected a lot of other people for directors because they didn't see it the way he did. Being from Great Britain, he saw it as a great way to show the openness of the American West and capture that feeling. So he put a lot of effort into selecting the scenes and making them visually thrilling. I think it's one reason the movie is a classic, because it's not just a small picture. It feels big and grand. And one thing they did that I found so amusing, they traveled with big trucks full of fake rocks and tumbleweeds so that they could dress up nature and make it more spectacular and interesting to look at. And they had little reflective strips that they'd put along the highway so it would pick up glints of light as the car would zip by. There was a lot of attention put into making it visually stunning.
1: I love the way you describe that in the book. And just a sort of a footnote to that, anybody that's a Ridley Scott fan or just a movie buff, I highly recommend, if you can do it, go and look for Ridley Scott's Hovis bread commercials made in the early 70s in the United Kingdom, when he was doing TV commercials. You'll understand where he's come from for the detail.
3: Yes, I've seen them, and part of what makes him a great visual stylist is that he made thousands of television commercials, and he learned to work very fast and create beautiful, stunning visual images. And it's one reason he was able to turn this movie, which had a tiny budget, into something that feels so much bigger, because he understood how to make it spectacular.
1: Now, when you were doing the interviews, was there anybody that you wanted to speak to that wouldn't offer their input?
3: I spoke to absolutely everyone except Brad Pitt.
1: Ah.
3: Because he was in Europe filming, and then he went through his marital problems and stopped speaking to the press when we were supposed to speak. But I felt it didn't hurt me that much, because at the time, he did a lot of interviews, especially in England, because the movie came out later there. about how he was the big star of tomorrow based on this movie. And he was very young and naive and therefore was really candid in those interviews and said many more candid things than I think he would probably say today when he would be more careful.
1: Yes.
3: So I felt like I got his perspective. Plus, everybody there was paying attention to him all the time and watching and listening to him. And so everyone else had great Brad Pitt stories for me.
1: Yes. Now, looking back, the movie was made in 1991. Here we are, what, 25-odd years later. It stands up to the test of time, doesn't it?
3: Isn't that interesting? It still feels so fresh. And part of that is unfortunate in that these issues of women's place in society and their frustration over it are still so prominent in our culture. So people today really relate to that wanting to break free, wanting to change the conventions of society. So that speaks to them too. And it also just has a classic look. I mean, they're driving a classic car in the movie, so that doesn't date it. I spoke at a number of college campuses about the book, and we'd watch the movie together, and the students would always say, it feels just like today, except it's so weird that they make telephone calls on payphones.
1: Yes, yes. Oh, gosh, yes. There's little details like that. You know, another thing you just mentioned is the car. Didn't Ridley Scott have, what, six cars, I think?
3: There were five cars. And they were tricked. Some were tricked out so that camera equipment was attached to the exterior so they could film the women in close-up as they went along, and some were pristine for long shots, and two were set up to go over the cliff, and they had all the engine and everything heavy removed so that they would fly at the right trajectory.
1: Right. Gosh, I love those details in your book. That's why it's such a fascinating read. Off the Cliff is the title. We're talking to Becky Aikman. You just talked about, we went back to 1991, and you just talked about the reactions then and how it stood up to the test of time. Can we just talk about today, about Hollywood now in 2018? Could this movie be made now?
3: It's so interesting. No one's ever tried to remake it, and I think it's because I don't think you can top it, really.
1: Yeah.
3: But could it be made now? I like to think so, but a lot of things could have gone wrong with this movie, and at key points, people made the right decisions, and it made it through somehow. I think it's very challenging for any movie that's really fresh and original to get through the system, because people are afraid to greenlight something that's too out there. So I don't really know. I do know that movies by and about women still have a hard road to go to get through the system. Less than a third of speaking parts are played by women. That's the same now as it was then. Less than 10% are directed by women. That's the same now and then. It hasn't changed all that much. I honestly feel that the big change that I notice is that the girlfriend part is a little feistier. Like now she gets to punch somebody in the nose, where in the past she'd just stay in the background screaming. But there's still a lot of progress to be made to get to see women do really crazy, fun things out there the way men get to do.
1: You actually answered my follow-up question, so I appreciate that.
3: I'm one step ahead of you.
1: Yes, indeed, indeed. Now let's move and talk about Gina Davis and Susan Sarandon. Their careers, what did it do for their careers?
3: Well, it really put both of them on the map because this movie was so prominent and so iconic. The parts were so iconic, and they both got to really show amazing acting ability. I mean, Gina Davis's character starts as sort of bumbling and naive, and she develops this real backbone in the course of the story and becomes a tougher, stronger person. It's fun to watch her play that part. And Susan Sarandon plays a very complex part where she's feeling guilt and a lot of conflict. So they both got a lot of attention for their acting in this. It's interesting, though, what happened subsequently. Gina Davis, a couple years later, was in A League of Their Own, a baseball movie, and she's often said that people said after that, oh, now there will be women's sports movies, and there weren't. After Thelma and Louise, there'd be more women's adventure movies. There weren't. Her career kind of hit a wall after a certain point, and she now runs a foundation that advocates for more roles for women in movies, especially movies for children, so they can see more role models. Susan Sarandon took a somewhat different path. She still works all the time, but she never tried to be that big above the title star in the big blockbuster. She's always chosen smaller independent projects or smaller roles within other movies, and she's kept working very steadily because people respect what she's done, but it's hard to become a big, big breakout star for women in Hollywood. Susan Sarandon said to me, it's not so hard acting in movies. What's hard is keeping your career going in the movies. Most people she started out with fell by the wayside very quickly, yeah. And she's one of the few who still works now.
1: Well, on that note, I'm going to say this is just an absolutely fabulous read. It really is. It's just fascinating from beginning to end. And you did such a great job putting it all together, Becky. I really enjoyed it a great deal. We have been talking to Becky Aikman. She has written Off the Cliff, How the Making of Thelma and Louise Drove Hollywood to the Edge. And it's now out in paperback. Becky, thank you so very much for joining us at Life Elsewhere.
3: Thank you, and I'm glad you like the book.
1: Now, you can find out about all the books we feature on Life Elsewhere over at lifeelsewhere.co. And while you're there, you'll see all the links to hear this show again as a podcast at NPR One and iTunes or at one of our affiliates. Thank you to our guests, and a very big thank you to you for listening. Till next time, be well, be good, and always, it costs nothing, be nice. Bye-bye.
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7: Coming next, it's Outlook with me, Joe Fidgen. When Dutch writer Raoul de Jong was in his 20s, he met his father for the first time in many years.
8: I didn't know how my father looked like, so while I was waiting for him, I thought, oh, wow, maybe actually it could also be like a very beautiful man. He could be like a sort of Denzel Washington or like just somebody very clever or very interesting or very well-dressed, like somebody that's going to make my life a lot nicer.
7: His father wasn't quite what Raoul had wished for, but he did have news. Raoul was at risk of inheriting a curse.
8: One of our ancestors, an enslaved African, who had the power to turn himself into a jaguar. And my father said, but this is very bad. This is like a curse for the family.
7: Raoul was intrigued and booked a plane to Suriname to look for the jaguar man. We'll join him after the BBC World Service News.
9: BBC News with Moira Alderson. The World Health Organization says a trial has begun of two potential treatments for the strain of virus behind the current Ebola outbreak in the Democratic Republic of Congo. There are currently no approved vaccines or therapies for the highly infectious Bundibugyo species of the disease. WHO experts say the trial will take months. The WHO chief, Tedros Adhanom Ghebreyesus, said it marked a milestone, but he also urged caution.
10: Despite all this progress, we continue to face significant challenges, including mistrust and violence. Just this week, an Ebola treatment center in Ituri province was attacked, resulting in the deaths of two people, and the center was set on fire and patients fled.
9: A BBC investigation has found that Meta is profiting from paid adverts promoting child sexual abuse material on Instagram in India, despite company policies prohibiting such content. Meta said it fought child exploitation on its platforms. BBC iInvestigations' Divya Arya reports.
11: Meta says sexual or sexually suggestive content is not allowed in adverts on its platforms. But we found ads on Instagram, which it owns, using terms such as rape video or child video to direct users to messaging apps where child sexual abuse material could be purchased. We flagged one ad to Instagram's moderation system, but Meta said it didn't violate community standards. A former Meta insider turned critic said the company's advertising algorithm operated as, in his words, a careless machine. Meta said it fought child exploitation on its platforms, removed ads that violated its policies, and reported such content to the authorities.
9: 9 people have been killed in a bomb attack inside a crowded cafe next to a courthouse in the centre of the Syrian capital, Damascus. 20 others have been injured. The head of the Syrian Bar Association says 6 of the dead and 7 of those injured are lawyers. The Interior Ministry said the blast was caused by a homemade 1-kilogram nail bomb. The Red Cross says one of its key warehouses in the Ukrainian capital was destroyed in Russia's latest attack, which killed at least 27 people. The Red Cross says almost 250,000 units of humanitarian aid and equipment were lost. Sarah Rainsford is in Kyiv.
12: Well, this was a very difficult and a deadly night. Many people killed, many people injured. Now, Russia is saying that this was a response to Ukraine increasing its drone attacks inside Russia itself, targeting oil refineries there. But the fact is that Russia has been doing this to Ukraine, killing civilians and hitting residential areas for more than 4 years now.
9: You're listening to the latest world news from the BBC. A former US Olympic canoeist has been charged with vandalising the Lincoln Memorial reflecting pool in Washington after its multi-million dollar renovation by President Trump. David Hearn is accused of pulling up a section of the pool's lining, chunks of which have been seen peeling off in recent weeks. He faces up to 10 years in prison. His lawyers say he's innocent and his arrest is a cover-up for shoddy work. A Guatemalan man extradited to the US has pleaded guilty to his role in the deaths of 53 migrants who were found in the back of a lorry in Texas 4 years ago. The group were abandoned in a locked trailer in sweltering heat. The US Department of Justice said Rigoberto Ramon Miranda Orozco was an important organiser in a smuggling group that prioritised profits and endangered people. A rare surviving copy of the American Declaration of Independence has been discovered in London, the only known example of its kind outside of the United States.
13: .org. Mm-hmm. Mm-hmm.

0: episode of Surly Voices here on WMNF Tampa 88.5. My name is Liz. I'm one of your hosts, and my co-host, Maria, is joining me from South Florida. How are you, Maria?
1: I'm great, but I'm actually in D.C. right now.
0: Oh, okay. So the majority of our panel is up in D.C. right now. Welcome to Miss Donna. How are you, Donna?
2: I am in a hotel in Foggy Bottom in Washington, D.C. And I am well, recently released from the hold of the United States Capitol Police. Where I am fighting for your rights, folks.
0: Donna is up in D.C. protesting the proposed cuts to Medicaid and has a lot of, as usual, Donna's like the magic that the camera looks for when the photographers are snapping photos. So
2: they do find me.
0: They find you, and you always look fierce and absolutely apropos to the moment. So thank you so much for going to D.C. and doing the work on the ground for those folks like me who can't leave on the spur of the moment. It's, you know, one day I will be able to do that, but today is not the day. Anyway, if you guys want to give us a call, 813-239-9663, or you can email to dj@wmnf.org. So tell us the tale, Donna. How did it all go down?
2: Okay, so we came from all around the country. There was a huge contingency for Alaska. Word on the street is that Murkowski, who is a Republican senator, is seriously considering becoming a Democrat. 40% of the people in Alaska, I'm told, are recipients of Medicaid. Mm. And so she is not here for the chicanery.
0: Yeah.
2: Coming out of D.C. Josh Hawley, Missouri, also going at it with Trump. This is like young MAGA guy, and he is up in arms because his seat is vulnerable in the midterms, and he is very concerned about the path that the administration has taken with cuts to Medicaid and other things that leave his constituents exposed. Also up next was, let's see who we had, Murkowski, Susan Collins in Maine. Susan Collins in Maine, as we know, is definitely plays the bipartisan game. I think people don't like her. It's a reflection of her constituents, right? I think that she governs a state. I've been in Maine. I've worked in Maine. I think that her state are socially liberal and fiscal conservatives. If it does exist, it exists in Maine. It's Can America, right? It's like part Canada and part America. People know how to be rude and polite at the same time. So you can see the American and the British aspects there. Now, the folks in Maine are pushing back hard against Medicaid cuts. And then the usual firebrands like Elizabeth Warren, Bernie Sanders, AOC, you know, they're all in the hopper here. But we were bird dogging and visiting the offices and telling our stories to these particular people, because those votes are up in the air. Right now, it says, they said Susan Collins, Republican from Maine, and Josh Hawley, Republican from Missouri, declined to say Wednesday whether they would vote to proceed to the bill if their concerns about Medicaid cuts remain unsolved. The Senate Finance Committee on Wednesday circulated a proposal to establish a $15 billion health care provider relief fund, but Collins said it wouldn't be adequate to keep many rural hospitals, same thing that that Hawley is saying, from going out of business.
0: Right.
2: Wall Street Journal, conversely, and I was reading early this morning to prepare for this, Wall Street Journal did an article on the Medicaid hospital scam. So once again, the folks with money are furthering the narrative, mm-hmm, that Medicaid is some type of ruse for folks to steal lots of money. And I'm sure Rick Scott has something to say about that. But
0: Voldemort.
2: So there you go, y'all. That's what we got going. So 60 people were arrested yesterday. And I've given you the context for that. Lots of people. People came from Alaska who are wheelchair bound. From Alaska.
0: And the cops handcuffed them. There's video we can post.
2: Very much like the 60s where people were being beaten and having milkshakes poured on their head. When Americans see folks in wheelchairs, there was one guy who was had no vision. He was blind. And they took his stick.
0: Oh my gosh.
2: They took his stick. And then he was just sitting there with his handcuffs on. We finally got them. Now, let me say this about the Capitol Police. Capitol Police understand these are civil arrests. And I know we say ACAB, right? Mm-hmm. But if there is a nice police officer, I would say 95% of these guys are, it would be like if your friend was arresting you. Because when they arrest you, they have to keep their hand on you. And the officer, he just kind of put his arm around my shoulder, like, you know, and squeezed, like, you're okay. And then when we were getting on the bus, they rolled up the air conditioned bus.
0: Oh, nice.
2: They rolled the bus up with the wheelchair ramp. So the air conditioned bus, which my sister was here, she got on the air conditioned bus, right? And I think they hate me because I always get. I get processed first. They snatch me off the floor. I lay down because we were supposed to lay down like we were dead.
0: Yeah.
2: So I lay down on the floor. And how do they find me? How do they find me out of everyone?
0: You put off this welcoming energy for, hey, come and talk to me. I know stuff.
2: For cops? I hope. Not the police. So Deborah's walking around. She's on MSNBC. She's on Reuters. She's on the AP, holding up these signs. Medicaid cuts kill. She's wearing a blue hat and a white shirt and running around there like the Muppet caper. Just going around and around and around like she did the last time. And I'm lying on the floor and they just make a beeline for me, like, come here. And the guy said, you're going to get up for me? Most people make them pick them up. And I said, yeah, you know, because I don't know what you're going to pull. And I'm past the age where you could just pull randomly on limbs and have that go well.
0: Exactly.
2: As a matter of fact, my thumb here is still swollen.
0: Oh.
2: As you can see compared to the other one.
0: Yeah.
2: It's still very much, you can't see much texture there. And I still don't have feeling right here.
0: Oh.
2: Because when we were sitting in the van, the drama always finds me. You know this. All my friends know this about me already. The van that I was in had someone who was talking to people that weren't there. And also, when somebody decided they were going to have some type of attack, so we had to pull our van over to the side of the road on the way to the clearinghouse, you know, to the patty, to the pink, the La Pinta. Okay. We had to pull over. The officer takes her off the back of the truck and sits her directly in the sun against the metal of the van.
0: Ow.
2: And not on purpose, but when they got out and they were like, she's right in the sun. And they were both in the sun. I was like, they're both going to die now. Now we're going to have the officer that's down and because they're standing directly. It was 100 and some odd degrees in DC yesterday. Mm. So who decides to get arrested on the hottest day God ever made? Now, the ambulance came and took her, and she refused to care. So, yeah. So anyway, that was a big part. They put us in lines on purple, pink, green, and they processed us. The whole thing took about, if you take a civil arrest in D.C., for folks who are interested, these arrests are usually planned. They are somewhat some political theater and the protest of political theater, right? And so the officers know this. And so it's not like we're criminals, we've committed a crime. You know, we are exercising our right to redress our government, our grievances to our government via our highways and byways and also our houses of legislation and administration. So that's what we do. We fly up here, we do the thing, we are processed. We're treated like human beings. We get the plastic handcuffs. By the time we got to processing, most people needed to have their handcuffs moved from the back to the front because of shoulder strain and other previous injuries, or just the fact they were too tight. And the officers, once we were all sat down and they could see everybody, they did that for us. They brought out cold water. The sergeant was bringing out cold water to people. They put the fans on us because the processing area, the warehouse we were in, didn't have air conditioning, but it was cool, right? Because they had huge fans running and they were passing around ice cold water to everybody. So we were not being punished by the Capitol Police. You know, they've been through some things.
3: Yeah.
2: They've been through some stuff. And then they saw their people who murdered and harmed them be pardoned. So they're probably more with us.
0: Sure.
2: But they couldn't say anything.
0: Right.
2: But when we were telling our stories, they rushed us out of there so fast. When we say mic check, everybody has to repeat what they hear because it amplifies the voice of the speaker. One of the officers said, we said, mic check. The officer said, mic check. And I was like, who is with us? This is great. And he was like listening and nodding his head like he was at the protest, right? And remember, D.C. is like 96% Democrat. So the vast majority of people who live in the DMV are not going to be Trump supporters. Right, that's going to happen as you get deeper down into Virginia. So that's my story for yesterday.
0: Nice.
2: The vast majority of people who live in the DMV are not going to be Trump supporters. Right, that's going to happen as you get deeper down into Virginia.

0: my son that did the Dobbs, right? And he put the pictures on his dating website and he says, chicks love it. So I'm getting arrested for reproductive rights and all the girls are like, oh my God, you're such an amazing
1: guy.
0: Well,
1: of course, yeah. Smart, yeah.
0: He cares about my uterus. Yes, he does. So anyway, the civil arrest is just a civil matter. Like, it's like getting a traffic ticket.
1: Okay.
0: Liken it to a traffic ticket. However, if you get more civil arrest than they will allow, in other words, you can't make a career out of it.
1: Yeah.
0: They'll tell you, you don't need to get arrested. Some people do two in a year, but generally speaking, you need to do one every 12 months.
1: And that's your allotment.
0: Right. And so basically, and they'll have a, or if they have a warrant, if they have a warrant for your arrest, you're going to stay in jail.
1: Yeah.
0: So last night they had people who had more than one and they did take them to central processing at the county, 10 people. And they were all released. So they weren't really trying to take people and give them the heart, give them the business.
1: Right.
0: So I was going to do July 9th, but I decided to take yesterday with Deborah. But some people needed to. I brought people from Tampa. I brought Trevor. Trevor Rosine came. Jen Olguin came, who was with me when we almost got murdered doing disaster relief in Puerto Rico. And I, Dr. Cole is up here. And my sister, my son,
1: Nadia.
0: Nadia,
1: for you guys who've been listening, for you guys who have been listening to us from the very beginning, like 8 years ago, Nadia was one of the original hosts of the show. So I saw her yesterday. I saw Betty Ann. Some of the folks I didn't know, but yeah, it looked like a good turnout.
0: We met Medea Benjamin. And we got to take, and there are a lot of people in our audience who know who she is. She was on the flotilla, like a lot of international celebrity/activists. The thing about Medea is that, you know, she be stunting for the gram, low key, but not really, because she was doing it before the gram was a thing.
1: Oh, okay.
0: Right? It just happened that the gram met her on the path. And she's a tiny little woman. And of course, I went over and I gushed and I was like, oh my God, you're like the boss biatch of all the boss protests. I mean, she was doing it before BLM, right?
1: Oh, wow.
0: I remember I was in the big bloggers tent in Colorado where I lived at the time. And I said, dragged my son out of school because I took him on all these, that's how he got stuff like this. But he was with me and we were managing the VIP area and somebody heard screaming outside. And I was like, what is that? And people were like, I don't know. So everybody runs to look outside and there's Code Pink with their pink shirts on, everything pink, because they're feminist, right, as well. And they were anti-war, anti anything a leftist would be anti, right?
1: Mm-hmm.
0: And they were out there raising holy
1: hell.
0: And that was the first time I had seen someone do that. And so Nadia and Trevor and Betty Ann and Manny and I took a picture. No, Manny wasn't in the picture. With Medea Benjamin.
1: Which we'll post on the page. Okay. That'll be interesting. Yeah. All right. So I have a couple of emails here. One of them, let's see. This is from Jerome. He says, what's it going to take for Liz, Donna, and Maria to get at least the following half hour? No offense to Dr. Wolf, but an hour just isn't enough. Surly. Jerome. Thank you, Jerome. That's so nice. Then I've got one. It says, I'm so glad to hear that Donna is safe and has been released. This is from Gretchen. The Gretchen that we know. Yes, thank you.
0: The lawyer Gretchen.
1: Yes.
0: The Innocence Project. Super lawyer Gretchen. Yes.
1: Yeah.
0: Activist lawyer Gretchen.
1: And then Jiminy says, I'm so glad you're safe. Thank you so much for going up there and telling us all about it. Jiminy. Thanks, guys. So nice. So what else do we have on the agenda today? Maria, you got anything top of mind?
2: I mean, just to piggyback off of what Donna was talking about, I just want to remind folks that Josh Hawley was one of the ardent supporters of the insurrection, and now all of a sudden, do you remember everyone leaving Capitol Hill with his fist raised?
1: Yes.
2: at all the protesters, and now all

0: of a sudden he's like, oh, wait, but don't come after my state, right. Medicaid, right? But, you know, the thing about yesterday that I just could not, you know, I'm still trying to reconcile in my head is that on the same day that they were handcuffing people in wheelchairs and people with white canes, Jeff Bezos is planning his wedding this weekend. And like all of these people, here we are in the rotunda and all of these people are getting arrested. So that, and because this government wants to give that guy a tax cut.
1: Mm-hmm.
0: It's crazy to me.
1: Yeah, absolutely.
0: That all of these people are sacrificing for that guy to get a tax cut. How much more does he need?
1: Exactly.
0: How much more does he need?
1: I mean, because it's not like he's out there, you know, providing free lunch for folks. I mean, he's not very philanthropic as philanthropists go. And so it's like he's not even trying to share any of it. He's just blowing it all and making a spectacle.
0: Right.
1: Yeah.
0: I just thought that was just a profound contrast in where we are and what we're doing. And I think we ought to like address it in some way. The other thing I think we should talk about is the New York primary, Democratic primary for mayor.
1: Yes.
0: Can we have that conversation?
1: Absolutely. For those of you who have not heard, the Democratic primary was held in New York for the mayor position, and alleged woman harasser Cuomo was like the darling to win for some reason. I don't know why Democrats keep going back to the well for the folks who don't respect women's rights. But anyway, the guy who actually won was quite a surprise.
2: Moron Mom Donnie.
1: Mom Donnie, yeah.
2: Mom Donnie.
1: Now, aside from being a Democratic socialist.
2: And kind of fine.
1: Mm-hmm. He is kind of fine. He harkens back to the days of... there was that one photo with Obama and Trudeau and another fine head of state, and it was like, wow, you know, this really looks good. This guy would slip into that picture no problem at all.
2: He definitely could use, if I had more sugar, I would be a sugar mom. Because I like to sprinkle some sugar on him.
1: Maybe Bezos can give us some sugar.
2: Well, he know what? He's, even though Lauren had her own money and her own accomplishments, because we're a feminist show, we have to say that, right?
1: Mm-hmm.
2: Like, she came in and she had her own, she was a pilot. She was teaching how to fly planes. And then she taught him other things. But the, a little spicy this morning. But he definitely, when you compare the two of them, he definitely is a sugar daddy, but he ain't made her sweet yet. It's a little sour. So she needs some more sugar. But go on, the New York City election.
1: So,
2: yes, I'm sorry.
1: Just so happens, Mom Donnie is also Muslim, from what I understand. I don't.
2: He is.
1: Yes, he is Muslim, and all these vote blue, no matter who people, they need to be stepping up because there is so much hatred online for this guy. For no good reason other than, you know, he's not a woman molesting Cuomo, but there we go. All right, let's talk to Pat real quick because she's been hanging on a minute. Hi, Pat.
3: Hey, just wanted to say, yeah, Mom Donnie is a Muslim and pro human rights for everybody, Palestine. I think that's why people don't like him. But I called to say that in order to keep a more well-rounded international perspective, I listen to the public broadcasting stations in other countries like France 24 or Deutsche Welle in Germany or Al Jazeera. Anyways, but I wanted to say, did you see the thing about Bezos and the wedding with the protesters did? They not only unfurled that big banner in the middle of where they were going to have their wedding stuff and said, if you can afford to rent the entire area of Venice, you can afford to pay more taxes.
1: Yeah.
0: Saw that.
2: Yes. That was
3: and
2: great.
3: And the protesters had inflatable crocodiles that they were going to put in the
1: I love that.
3: What was the other thing? Oh, they also did an effigy of Bezos, and they put it on a cardboard, like an Amazon box, and it was floating in the water, and Bezos is crawling out of the water with his hand up, and his hand is full of money. And that's floating in the Venetian waterways, too. So anyways, I just wanted to share that. It's kind of cool. Huh? That was on France 24 this morning. So, okay, doing a good job, ladies, okay?
1: Thank you so much,
0: Pat.
1: It. Bye-bye. Inflatable alligators. I need to get me some of those, yeah. So anyway, all the hatred directed at this guy and folks, and I'm like, okay, wait, what happened to vote blue no matter who? Oh, it's vote blue no matter who unless they're Muslim and supporting Palestine.
0: Or under 70.
1: Or under 70. Thank you. Chuck Schumer just went to the clinic yesterday because he had some kind of issue. And it's like, what is the aversion to having folks of middle age, at least, and go from there? You know, it's why do we have to have the relics of the past still clinging for dear life to their seats?
0: Listen, the Chuck Schumers and the geriatrics of the party have cause young people to inherit a world that makes no sense.
1: Right.
0: That absolutely makes no sense, right? You've got, you know, we talked to people yesterday that have over $250,000 in student loan debt. Like, next to impossible to recover from.
1: Right.
0: And with no prospects and no living wages and everything for their future is untenable. And for the seniors to take issue with that is just, I can't make sense of it. I really cannot.
1: You know, I know lots of elderly folks, my dad for one, and he was like, he's in his 80s, and he's like, I don't know how these people even, and he has not been a slouch intellectually in his quote unquote retirement. He usually gets two or three jobs going, but he's like, I don't know how these people think we can, you know, they can keep going full steam. I can't do things that I used to do 10 years ago. So, I mean, if quote unquote normal people can see that, you know, their faculties fade after a while, do the folks in D.C. just think they're immune to it?
0: It's I don't know. I think that they're living in a glass, an ivory tower or something. I was I'm here in my best friend's house, right? And I said to him, he lives here in D.C. and Eleanor Holmes Norton is 88, and she's debating whether or not she should run for re-election.
1: Okay, she is older than my daddy. So.
0: She's 88 years old. Like, her pension is on lock. She shouldn't have to worry about that. Like, but the other part of the issue is, and this, he and I had this conversation the other day, the other part of the issue is they haven't prepared people to succeed them. There's no succession plan.
1: Yeah.
0: Right? So, you know, they're out there. They have not bothered. They haven't considered. They have not considered what happens next. And they have not. They've left this vacuum. And I think that I don't know, Donna, help me out with this number. Like, I think 5 Democrats since January have died in office in Congress.
2: I think we lost 3.
0: 3?
2: Mm-hmm. Yeah. We lost 3.
0: Jerry mm-hmm. Conley.
2: Mm-hmm. Sylvester Turner.
0: And, no, the woman from, the other woman from Texas.
2: Yeah, we lost her. And then Sylvester Turner went ahead and, in his divine wisdom, with stage 4 brain cancer, took her seat.
1: Wow.
2: And then he died. Mm-hmm.
1: I mean, yeah, use common sense, folks. Gosh.
2: Right?
1: Stage 4 brain cancer, you don't have that long. Go enjoy your life somewhere.
0: Sheila Jackson Lee had pancreatic cancer.
2: Right.
0: Jerry Conley had throat cancer.
2: Mm-hmm.
0: And Sylvester Turner had brain cancer.
2: Yes.
1: Unbelievable. Okay. Unbelievable.
2: So there we are, right? That is what we're up against. So when people say, because one day I hope to be 80 one day, right? I hope to be 60 one day. So what I'm trying to do is, since I've crossed a certain milestone, I look and I go, okay, I want to be that type of 70-year-old. I want to mm-hmm. be that type of 60-year-old. And hopefully I get to make it to 80 still making my own coffee, you know, and getting in my own bed at night. This is our hope for our old age. I would like to get older. I don't have anything against getting older. You know, I've got fine lines and forehead creases to show and gray hair to show that, you know, I'm a mature woman. So this is not about ageism. This is about if I'm 74 and I know that I have Alzheimer's disease, or if I have an aggressive form of cancer, or my cancer has come back, I am going to give up my Supreme Court seat.
1: Yeah.
2: Okay. During an era and before my president is a lame duck. When you don't do things like that, you're not helping us.
1: Right.
2: Even if you were 30 and you had an aggressive blastoma, right, then it would probably be best to go ahead and give that seat up while you can. And then these Republican states like Texas, where you have this governor, I almost said something that you're not supposed to say. It's in my head forever. When you have these red states, they don't just move to replace. You just don't have that seat for months and months. It's dangerous.
0: Right. And what about there was a Republican congresswoman who is in a memory care nursing home in Texas.
1: What?
0: Right now, and she is still in her seat. Like, come on, you guys.
1: Yeah, it's you know, to me as a professional, I feel like I have a responsibility to mentor the next generation coming up. There should be the same kind of philosophy in Congress, and you should want to not mess everything up. I mean, the hubris, it's great. Like RGB, absolutely perfect example. If she had stepped down, if she had resigned while she could still be replaced, we wouldn't have Amy Coney Barrett on the Supreme Court.
0: Yep. I kind of think I have two theories. One of them is just their ego. But my other theory is, like, you know, the whole thing about the race between for committee assignments and stuff like that with Jerry Connolly against AOC and stuff, and the leadership getting behind the terminally ill guy. I kind of think that part of that, though, is that, and this is my theory.
1: Mm-hmm.
0: I kind of think that part of that is special interest groups. That a lot of these lobbyists, if their person isn't chairing that committee and you have people who are not taking special interest money, it's going to be a problem for them. So they're rather prop up the terminal guy than to make way for the next generation of people that they have no control over.
1: Right. Gosh. Well, Ray from Lakeland is on the line, and I think he's got a solution for us. If y'all want to call, give us a call at 813-239-9663, or you can email to dj@wmnf.org. All right, so let's see what Ray in Lakeland has to say. Hi, Ray.
4: Good morning.
1: Good morning.
4: So I was listening, and I'm thinking, like, you women do such a great job. I appreciate every moment that you're on the radio. And I want to thank you. Thank you. Thank you.
1: Thank you, Ray.
4: So, yes, ma'am. Well, I was listening to you, your concerns about how our elderly representatives are aging out to the grave. It doesn't make sense.
2: None.
4: For so many reasons.
1: Yeah.
4: So I knew a gentleman who was a state congressman in Minnesota, and he was mentoring young people when I lived in Utah. He was mentoring young people in Utah who were tied to some of the polygamy and some of the like family abuse issues. And he was taking on people's stories, and he was sharing those stories through an email, you know, community.
1: Mm-hmm.
4: And, the thing is, I'm a street guy. You could see some great things. I might be on the news, you know, at a food pantry, but you might also see me hanging out with homeless people and think that I'm one of them, which doesn't bother me because I'm about my father's business. If you've got special interests, those people have to consider what the special interest, you know, backers are, why they're giving you the money. The clip I saw from New York from the debate was, where would you go if you took a foreign trip abroad as this New York mayor? And you had all these people saying, oh, I'm going to go over to this country. I'm going to go over to this country and, you know, make my presence known and show them my support. What does that have to do with New York? What does that have to do with New York at all?
1: Exactly.
0: Thank you.
1: Yeah.
4: You know, and that's the difference between going after the money and representing the people and stepping out for the people. I don't think you're going to find a 22-year-old or 30-year-old that is as adamant if they don't have direct ties. And then when that switchover happens, when you see that they're promoting Monsanto's or they're promoting Amazon or the labor movements and or not the labor movements, excuse me, but the establishment. You say, who donated at their last campaign? All right, we need to go. And we need to have a way, all these lawyers who make laws that just hire more lawyers. No, we need to have laws to where if someone's not representing us, we can have a special election to get rid of them. Not even to have another candidate posted, but to get rid of them. I mean, because when somebody turns their back on you, if you're in a relationship, you can leave. But we're stuck with them for 2 years. We're stuck
1: right.
4: with them for 4 years. We're stuck with them. That makes zero sense in 2025.
1: Amen.
4: I mean,
1: yeah.
4: I can vote for America's Next Top Model or, you know, American Idol on my phone. So
1: yes.
4: Why do I have to sit and listen to Mark Rubio? Why do I have to listen to Mark Rubio if I feel like he betrayed me?
1: Exactly.
4: That's just an example. That's just an example. And currently, I think Marco Rubio is probably doing the hardest job and the best job of everybody in Washington right now. That's, you know, at that level. But if the system's unfair, then, you know, if they're playing in our face.
1: All right. Thank you.
4: I mean?
1: Yeah.
4: Yes,
1: thank
4: ma'am.
1: You. Thank you so much for calling, Ray. It's been very nice talking to you.
4: I love your show. Thank you so much.
1: Thank you. Bye-bye. All right, let's talk to Jim in St. Pete. Hi, Jim.
5: Hey, no, it's Kim with a K, but that's all right.
1: Oh, Kim with a K. Okay.
5: I love your show.
1: Thank you.
5: You know, you talk about the oldsters. I'm an oldster. But the problem isn't so much the oldsters, it's their power team that, hey, if their head gets taken off, they're all out of jobs.
1: And so, yeah, you have a lot of assistants and aides and
5: exactly.
1: stuff propping up
5: and,
1: the corpses.
5: And they're
1: yeah.
5: the ones, exactly, and they're the ones holding on to the power. Plus, you know, it's there's an old adage, boxers never know when to retire.
1: Oh, I hadn't until, heard that one.
5: Until their brains are scrambled.
1: Oh.
5: And even then they go back into the ring.
1: Oh, wow. Yeah. I can.
5: And that's what these politicians all are. It's all about the fame and glory.
1: Right.
5: It has nothing to do with about leading a country. I'm just such a pessimist. But that's all I had to say.
1: Well, thank you so much for calling, Kim. It was nice hearing from you.
5: Love your show.
1: Thank you. Bye-bye. So, yeah, Kim's got a point, because in the book about Biden that I read, one of the main things was how his little tight circle pretty much ran interference for everything that was done, and people who should have been able to have fairly easy access to Biden didn't have it because this inner circle.
0: But there has to be some sort of thing like political Darwinism. You know what I mean? Like, if your ideas and your capacity have expired, then you have to find the exit. I'm not like if I am no longer useful in my job, and that includes the people around the person that's elected.
1: Right.
0: If I am no longer useful and I am no longer of service, right, then I too should find the exit. The thing about it is, you have young people, if they are younger people, I should say, because we could talk about Congress and have young people be 60 at this point, right?
1: Right.
0: But new people are still going to need staff. But I think that you have to be good at your job. But if you are still like, well, this is the way we've always done it, no, like we have evolved as a species. We have evolved, I would hope, as a democracy. I mean, sometimes I'm not so sure. But if you are no longer of service to the American people, it's time for you to go.
1: Right.
0: Whether you are staff or an elected officer.
1: Exactly. And, you know, it seems as though the Democratic Party's motto is we've always done it this way. And it because we've always done it this way. Yeah. And I think that's part of what is really driving some of this animus toward Mam Dhani in New York is, OK, wait, it was this guy Cuomo and you know, he, in other words, if the DNC could have put their fingers on the scale, they certainly would have in New York. Because
0: I think they tried. I think we don't know yet, but I would love to know just how many new primary voters he brought into the process.
1: Right.
0: Like people who never thought that they would be voting in the primary. They just would, you know, because a lot of people don't vote in the primary. It's just that they accept what the party gives them, and then they vote in the general election, if they vote at all. But I think that, you know, I was watching a bunch of his TikToks and reels and like short little videos, and he has it's a very intimate connection he has with people. When he's saying, I just voted for myself, he goes, but you're not voting for me. You're voting for yourself, too, mm-hmm. in this next election. It was just this very intimate. And I watched this a bunch of different ones where his dialogue with people was just very almost one. He has a very good command of media.
1: Yes.
0: Right. I was very impressed by that, you know. Making the argument, you know, I watched a lot of his, his material, and I'm just impressed by the way he can connect with people. And there should be nothing wrong with that. That should be the effort should be made by every single politician to do that, you know, because at the end of the day, it's public service, right?
1: Right. And he ran on a very progressive platform, you know, affordable housing being one. I mean,
0: daycare, all of the things that make living in New York oppressive.
1: Right.
0: You know, you can't afford the rent. You don't get paid enough. You can't. So he's like a living wage. You can't afford the rent, so rent freezes. You can't afford child care, so we're not having kids in this city. Mm-hmm. And and we can't afford to get to work if we everything was economics, and you know, if you spent any time in New York, you could see that the living in New York for the average person was just oppressive.
1: Yeah. And then, yeah. And so people who say, oh, well, you know, that's too progressive for us. Well, this is what we have been saying. We have been saying that there is going to be a candidate who runs on progressive ideals, who's going to, you know, take the spotlight and show people in the DNC anyway, that they're absolutely wrong in trying to slide down the Republican train with the Cheneys. So, yeah, it's like, what are they thinking? Why would you ever go pandering to Republicans and
0: moneyed interests?
1: And moneyed interests and ignore the largest part of your potential voting base. All right, let's talk to Pat in Seminole. Hi, Pat.
6: Hey, please forgive the second call. The gentleman said there was nobody else in line, so it was okay.
1: Yes.
6: So I wanted to say that the young man who called a little while ago about the where would you go on your first trip in elected office? That's an AIPAC question, because what happens, like, when people get elected, they get this, maybe even free. I mean, look at the governors in Florida. As soon as they're elected, first place they go is to Israel. And so that's what the nature of the question is. It's not just like, where would you like to go? This is about, are you supporting Israel? And then...
1: Oh, okay.
0: It's not even just the governors. It's our county commissioners here in Palm Beach County, our state legislators. That is the first trip that they go to, too, as well.
6: Yeah, and then the other thing I wanted to say is, if you wanted more stuff on Mamdani, the Stephen Colbert pre-election interview had Mamdani, and then I don't know if the Jewish
0: Landers.
6: What's his name?
0: Yeah, Landers. His last name is Landers. He came in third.
6: Yeah, and they each endorsed the other in the election, because Landers is Jewish and Mamdani is Muslim, and they each co-endorsed each other. And in the Colbert interview, which is really interesting, he was asking about support for Israel-Palestine, that specific issue, and that particular issue was answered so wonderfully, saying, I believe in human rights for everybody, that they got a lot of voters they wouldn't have otherwise for that particular question. So if anybody wants to see the background on that, watch the Colbert interview, okay?
1: All right. Thanks, Pat.
6: Take care.
1: You too. Bye-bye.
6: Bye.
1: All right. Let's talk to Art in Lakeland. Hi, Art.
7: Hey, how are you?
1: Good. How are you?
7: I know you're already past this section, but about Congress, what really aggravates me is, no matter how good or bad a job you do in Congress, it's seniority that lets you move up, you know, and become committee, you know, leaders and all. Whether you've done a good job in the time you've been there has nothing to do with it. It's just how many years you spend, they keep moving you up in seniority.
1: It's like when they promote kids in school that didn't really learn anything.
0: Yeah, or I mean, how much money you raise and where you get it from.
7: Right. If you work for a corporation, you know, if you're not a good, you know, smart individual, you don't move up in the corporation. You stay, you know, pushing the broom or, you know, middle management. But, I mean, Marjorie Taylor Greene has never passed the bill hardly in her life.
1: Right.
7: And yet now she's running committee.
1: Wow. Yeah. You know,
7: just because she's been there longer.
1: Wow. Okay.
7: You know, that's what's aggravating.
1: That's a good point. So, yeah, it's like a... It's like a race for the top, but the race is really, really slow.
7: Yeah. Okay.
1: All right.
7: Have a great day.
1: Thank you, Art. Bye-bye.
7: Bye.
1: All right, let me see about some text messages. That's the trouble for some of these elderly Democrats. Who will the Republican governor appoint? No name. Okay. Katie Travis St. Pete. I don't know what that means. All right. Hi, ladies. Eventually, Congress will be just a bunch of brains in jars. With young pages with them to help clean them and to push the voting button. Or they'll be like Emperor Palpatine in the Rise of Skywalker movie, connected to life support machines with freaking lightning bolts coming out of their hands. David, Mr. White Pep Bryant. Thank you, David.
8: That's kind of what's going on. I mean, I can still remember the Feinstein. I mean, when they would take Feinstein out of her car and put her in the wheelchair, and it was just like, you could tell just looking at her that she didn't have any idea where she was.
0: She was over 90.
8: Yeah. Yeah. All right, here's one. The election victory was made possible by ranked choice voting. No name on that one. Is that true, Maria?
0: I think that what you have to do, and I don't know how I feel yet about ranked choice voting, mm-hmm. because I feel like it takes, like, ranked choice voting also got you Eric Adams in New York. Let's not forget, yeah. right? I think, and then people started to say, yo, I didn't mean for that to happen. How did we get here? And it requires a learning curve, right?
8: Right.
0: And I think that what I'm struggling with is the privilege around ranked choice voting, right? Because I think that people who have out the gate promote ranked choice voting are people of privilege. They can afford to wait a couple of cycles for it to get right. There are people who are really struggling that cannot afford a one term, let alone two terms, of people like Eric Adams or Mario Cuomo or something like that. There are people really living on the margins, and we forget about people who are really struggling when we say, oh, it'll take a cycle or two, and then it'll work itself out, mm-hmm. right? I feel like if that is our position, and not, rather than a commitment to really doing the work, and in this case, what I saw was Mamdani doing the work, right? And that is different than this passive promotion from a privileged position of this, like, the, you know, oh, well, yeah, I get it. But eventually people will get it. Well, eventually people are going to suffer too in the meantime.
8: Right.
0: You know, and that's where I struggle with, you know, this whole ranked choice voting kind of thing.
8: Yeah.
0: Like, I've made a point of understanding it so that I could, like, educate other people, but it takes a lot of work to do, right? Because most people are not paying attention to it.
8: Mm-hmm. Okay. All right, let's see. We have more. Let's see. I bet Chris Cuomo is losing his mind about his brother's loss. I'm tired of both Cuomos. No more Cuomo. No mo Cuomo. Love it, Bubba. Thank you. No mo Cuomo. I love it. Thanks, Bubba. Let's see. All positions should have term limits. Yes, I think that's a good point. All right. We are through the...
0: I think that, you know, term limits... I don't know how I feel about that either, because, like, what happens in Palm Beach County is that somebody gets term limited out of a seat, and we still have the gerontology thing going on, right? Mm-hmm. Gerontocracy thing going on, because
9: they term out of one position and then they jockey for position to another position that's term limited out. And it's always still the same old tired, retreaded tires.
2: So let's use Lois Frankel in 22 as an example.
9: 100%.
2: Okay, she was the mayor of West Palm Beach.
9: Termed out.
2: Termed
9: Before
2: out.
9: Before that, she was a house rep. Termed out.
2: Okay. And now she's going to take her leave from this realm from her seat in 22.
9: Right.
2: That's probably the plan.
8: All right, let's get Eric real quick. Eric in Tampa, how are you?
10: I'm doing well, thank you. Good morning.
8: Good morning.
10: You know, politicians on both sides make it a career. You know, the founding fathers, when they came along, they went up and did service, and then they went home because they had to get back to work on their farms. And today, it's a lifelong career. Look at Bill Nelson. Lives in a $5 million home in Orange County, Florida. How does Bill Nelson, a Democrat, afford a $5 million home on a senator's salary?
8: Good question.
10: And it's on both sides. It's not just Democrats.
8: Right.
10: And the election in New York, I take great interest in. You know, child care, affordable housing, those are all great ideas. And I agree everybody should be able to do it. But, you know, a lot of the child care thing are single parents. You know, you see these parents, well, where's the father? Where's the working father? And it gets a little old that the taxpayers need to fund someone's single parent family.
8: Well,
10: I mean, you know
8: it's unfortunate father. That we're running out of time because I would love to take on that question. Give us a call next week and we'll hash that out, okay?
10: Okay, that sounds good.
8: Thank you. All right, so thank you to Joe who sat in for Frank today. There's no Frank to give me the finger, so I had to give myself the finger. But anyway.
2: I'm going to have you to calm down. Calm down. We're on the radio.
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12: It's 3GMT. I'm Will Chalk. Welcome to the newsroom. Coming up.
13: In all honesty, it is likely a miracle for him to survive in the debris pile that he was in.
12: More incredible stories of rescue following the earthquakes in Venezuela, but time is surely nearly up for those who remain trapped. Health experts say there's been a milestone moment in the fight against Ebola in the Democratic Republic of Congo. The tightest of tight calls decide to match at the Football World Cup.
14: Why do I mention that it touched Igor Matanovic's hair? Is because if he had a haircut before the game, then Croatia would have equalised and we'd still be playing.
12: We'll have reaction to probably the game of the tournament so far. And
15: I mean, in my brain, it's royalty, that's for sure.
16: Royal,
15: like,
16: for sure.
15: Yeah, I feel like this is the American royal wedding at this point. Yeah.
12: Fans descend on New York amid rumours Taylor Swift and NFL superstar Travis Kelce are about to tie the knot.
17: BBC News with Moira Alderson. The World Health Organization says a trial's begun of two potential treatments for the strain of virus behind the current Ebola outbreak in the Democratic Republic of Congo. There are currently no approved vaccines or therapies for the highly infectious Bundibugyo species of the disease. WHO experts say the trial will take months and may require more than 1,000 patients to produce definitive answers. The DRC's Foreign Minister, Therese Kayikwamba-Wagner, told the BBC there are many obstacles to overcome.
18: We have to deal with, in certain cases, with a lot of hesitations and a lot of fears and misconceptions in communities. So there's a lot of work that has to be done in terms of sensitizing people. Mm-hmm. So I understand also that this may be a challenge initially to convince people that participating in these trials will be something successful on the long run.
17: A BBC investigation has found that Meta is profiting from paid adverts promoting child sexual abuse material on Instagram in India, despite company policies prohibiting such content. Meta said it fought child exploitation on its platforms. BBC iInvestigations' Divya Arya reports.
19: Meta says sexual or sexually suggestive content is not allowed in adverts on its platforms. But we found ads on Instagram, which it owns, using terms such as rape video or child video to direct users to messaging apps where child sexual abuse material could be purchased. We flagged one ad to Instagram's moderation system, but Meta said it didn't violate community standards. A former Meta insider turned critic said the company's advertising algorithm operated as, in his words, a careless machine. Meta said it fought child exploitation on its platforms, removed ads that violated its policies, and reported such content to the authorities.
17: 9 people have been killed in a bomb attack inside a crowded cafe next to a courthouse in the center of the Syrian capital, Damascus. 20 others have been injured. The head of the Syrian Bar Association says 6 of the dead and 7 of those injured are lawyers. This man, Mohammed Al-Hassan, is the owner of a shop next to the cafe.
16: We were inside the shop when the explosion happened. We saw the dead and the wounded. After that, we went outside and they closed the shops around us. In 5 minutes, the security forces and the medics were here.
17: Venezuela's interim president, Delcy Rodriguez, says almost every official in La Guaira state at the epicenter of last week's powerful twin earthquakes died in the event. Ms. Rodriguez said nearly 2,600 people are now known to have been killed across Venezuela. She stressed that rescue efforts are still ongoing. World News from the BBC. A Guatemalan man extradited to the US has pleaded guilty to his role in the deaths of 53 migrants who were found in the back of a lorry in Texas 4 years ago. The group were abandoned in a locked trailer in sweltering heat near San Antonio. The US Department of Justice said Rigoberto Ramon Miranda Orozco was an important organiser in a smuggling group that prioritised profits and endangered people. A rare surviving copy of the American Declaration of Independence has been discovered in London, the only known example of its kind outside of the United States. The document was found earlier this year by a volunteer cataloguing the papers of Royal Navy captains from the Revolutionary War. It's one of 11 copies printed in Exeter, New Hampshire in July 1776 and was seized from an American ship that was captured later that year. Japan has started installing hundreds of cameras in its northern mountains as part of a nationwide...
20: 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This is your host, Samar Jarrah. My co-host is actually traveling, and you're going to be listening to me for a couple of weeks, and I hope you will enjoy my company. We have a very interesting show for you today. I'm going to be playing a UN report, a very important UN report. I'll tell you all about it in a second. And then we have a wonderful American poet. Her name is Anita Barrows. I'll tell you more about her. But she writes a poem every day for Gaza. Like every day there is a poem. And it's been 1,000 days, almost 1,000 days since the genocide started. But let me begin with this song from Dana Salah. She's a Palestinian singer. But this song is a love song and has been kind of like the Arabic of it is... Like if you're an Arab and you know Arabic, you will not understand a lot of the words because it was a way for the wives to talk to their husbands who are in prison in order to convey their love and their passion and tell them what's going on without the guards knowing. So listen to this beautiful song by Dana Salah. This is True Talk on WMNF 88.5 FM.

0: Welcome back to True Talk. As I mentioned, this was the song by Dana Salah. A couple of days ago, actually, the UN Independent Commission recently found and published a report where I quote, they found that Israel continues to commit genocide and atrocity crimes by deliberately targeting Palestinian children. Israel had expanded its yellow line over Gaza and planning to build illegal settlements there also in the West Bank. So I know that our beautiful mainstream media will not be telling you anything about this report. So here is a summary of it. It's about 22 minutes. If you have questions or comments, please email them to djwmnf.org. And we will have poet Anita Barrows commenting on it and reading her poetry. She writes one poem every day for Gaza. She has written 999 one poems. This is the UN report.
1: Okay, good afternoon, everyone, and thank you for joining us here at this press conference in Geneva with the Independent International Commission of Inquiry on the Occupied Palestinian Territory, including East Jerusalem and Israel. As you may know, the Commission published its latest mandate report on 9 June and presented those findings to the Council during an interactive dialogue last week. Today, the Commission published a new report detailing how Israeli authorities and security forces deliberately targeted Palestinian children, resulting in genocide, crimes against humanity, and war crimes. We'll start today with an opening statement by the chair of the commission, Mr. Morleeder, followed by remarks from fellow commissioners Chris Sidoti and Florence Mumba. And then we'll open the floor to your questions. And now we can begin with the chair. Please go ahead.
2: Thank you, Todd. Good afternoon, everyone. I would like to start the press conference by announcing that today the commission has released a 100-page report documenting violations and crimes committed by Israel against Palestinian children in the occupied Palestinian territory since 7th October 2023 until 31st March 2026. We just briefed member states this morning on the report's findings. The Commission's comprehensive report is unique, being the first specialized report on crimes and violations against Palestinian children in Palestine by a UN investigative body. The report draws partially on earlier findings of the Commission as published in previous reports while incorporating newly collected evidence and investigated cases. The Commission found indisputable evidence with regards to the deliberate, targeted killing of Palestinian children, including since the October 2025 ceasefire, the use of torture, inhumane and degrading treatment, including use of sexual and gender-based violence against Palestinian children, as well as targeting of critical infrastructure essential to children such as orphanages, healthcare, and educational facilities.
3: There's a growing interest in socialism among young people in America.
0: Sorry about that. Very interesting to have the UN talking about socialism.
2: But killing and harming of children.
0: Sorry about that.
2: Between 7th October 2023 and 7th October 2025, we have witnessed more than 20,000 children who've been killed and more than 44,000 children who've been injured. Children constitute 30% of all those killed in OPT, and the killing and injuring of children has been a continuing activity. Children are being killed mainly in two ways. One, through airstrikes using high-yield explosives with wide area effects, and second, using quadcopters, drones, and sniper rifles that specifically target and kill children to their head and upper body. There is also a severe orphan crisis with an estimated 58,554 children who lost one or both parents between 7th October 2023 and 7th October 2025. There has been a systematic disruption by Israel of the children's ability to learn, thereby sabotaging the intellectual and social foundations of the Palestinian society. The Commission's findings are that Israel targets children to weaken demographic vitality and deny the Palestinian people's right to self-determination. 97% of all schools have been destroyed. 95% of the universities have been affected in Gaza. 22 out of the 38 universities have been completely destroyed. We have found the use of starvation and imposition of conditions of life obstructing children's survival. As of 1st October 2025, there have been 151 children's deaths on account of malnutrition. We've also found that between October and December 2023, there have been at least more than 1,000 instances of children undergoing amputation of one or more limbs. Based on all the evidence gathered, the report makes legal findings and concludes that the Israeli authorities and the Israeli security forces have deliberately targeted and killed Palestinian children and destroyed their childhood. Israeli authorities and the Israeli security forces are responsible for crimes against humanity, including persecution and war crimes in the Gaza Strip and war crimes in the West Bank, including East Jerusalem. The report released today further substantiates our finding on genocide. The protection, care, and survival of Palestinian children and pregnant women are inextricably linked to the Palestinian people's fundamental right to self-determination, as children represent the future bearers of their collective identity and resilience. By targeting children, Israel is eroding the foundational structure of Palestinian society, weakening the demographic vitality and overall capacity of the Palestinian people to sustain and exercise its right to determine its future as a people. Our report concludes that the settler violence in the West Bank functions as a means of implementing Israeli state policies, with both the state and violent settler groups working in collaboration towards the same strategic objective, unlawful territorial expansion. It also concludes that Hamas has repeatedly committed grave abuses against Palestinians in Gaza, using the cover of Israeli military offensives and the broader collapse of law and order to carry out campaigns of repression, torture, and unlawful killings of Palestinians. This was stated by us in our report, which we presented to the Human Rights Council on 15th June 2026. The report by the Board of Peace to the Security Council in May this year, pursuant to the Security Council Resolution 2803, claims that the Security Council Resolution

0: in October last year. And the amount of humanitarian aid allowed into Gaza remains very much below the necessary levels needed. Lastly, the Commission condemns the severe mistreatment of the flotilla activists detained by the Israeli forces. Such public disregard of international law would support the findings of the Commission in previous reports that Palestinian detainees were severely mistreated, including tortured, raped, and sexually abused by Israeli forces. The Commission welcomes the opening of the judicial investigations in a number of countries about these events. We are grateful for the support expressed by many member states to the Commission's mandate and work, including during last week's Human Rights Council interactive dialogue. In this report, we made a series of recommendations to the State of Israel and to the member states, as well as the Security Council, which we hope that the member states will act upon and the other bodies to whom we have addressed them will act upon. We intend to continue pursuing the fulfillment of our mandate, including in relation to making recommendations, in particular on accountability measures, with a view to preventing and ending impunity and ensuring accountability, including state responsibility and individual criminal and command responsibility. I now invite my co-commissioners to make their comments.
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2: If you're just joining us, this is True Talk on WMNF 88.5 FM, and you are listening to the UN Commission report that was just published a few days ago. And our mainstream media, of course, is not going to be covering any of that. So I thought, why not listen to what international law says about what is going on in Gaza, but also in the West Bank and in Jerusalem. And they also criticize Hamas, so it's not like a biased report. It looks at the well-being of the inhabitants of Palestine. So let's continue.
3: I'd also like to underscore the importance of the report on violations against and affecting Palestinian children that we have issued today, which warrants close attention. This report, which the Commission worked on for almost 2 years, is based on multiple interviews and group discussions with victims and witnesses, including children themselves. We have conducted medical tests, military and digital forensic analysis, and consulted independent forensic pathologists, among other sources. The Commission found that the continued pattern of conduct by the Israeli security forces over 2 years in Gaza is intended to destroy the biological continuity and future existence of the Palestinian group, of which Palestinian children are a part of. The Commission has found that the deliberate targeting of children is one of the key elements establishing specific intent of the Israeli authorities and security forces to destroy the Palestinian group as such, in whole or in part, in Gaza. Israel's use of reproductive violence in Gaza has directly and disproportionately harmed newborn survival as well as Palestinians' reproductive future. The conditions of life imposed by Israel have resulted in preventable mortality of children and serious mental trauma in Gaza. In the report, the Commission has included recommendations to Israel and to all member states, as well as to the International Criminal Court and other judicial institutions, to ensure accountability for such crimes. I now pass on to Commissioner Sidoti for his remarks. Thank you.
4: And Commissioner Mumba. This is the Commission's 17th report. Some of our reports deal with time-specific events. So the events on 7-8 October 2023 in southern Israel, the events in Gaza from then till the end of 2023. Others are thematic reports, such as the one dealing with sex and gender-based violence. This report is a thematic report dealing with the situation of children. The Chair and Commissioner Mumba have described

0: very well the contents of the report and its principal findings. When presenting reports, I try to be legal, technical, and dispassionate. But today, I want to speak very personally. For me, this report has been the most difficult of the 17 reports that the Commission has produced. Some events stay with me long after a report is investigated, written, and released. And the events that stay with me are the events concerning children. The report we released in June 2024, dealing with the events in southern Israel on 7-8 October 2023, contained accounts of very grave atrocities. But there is one that remains with me still, years later. Five teenagers, a girl and four boys, all aged 16 or 17, went early that Saturday morning to Zikim Beach. Presumably they were having an early morning at the beach, going there maybe to swim, at least enjoying themselves. When a Hamas boat arrived at the beach and gunfire commenced, the five teenagers fled to a toilet block seeking safety there. They were joined by an adult fisherman and also by an Israeli soldier who sought to defend them, unsuccessfully. The soldier was killed, the fisherman was killed, and all five children, a girl, four boys, were killed. They were five of the almost 40 Israeli children killed that day. The report we released today is looking at the Israeli military's killings and injuring and damaging the lives of Palestinian children. The chair has referred to the fact that there were over 20,000 Palestinian children in Gaza killed between October 2023 and October 2025. 20,000 or more, maybe 22,000, directly killed by the violence. The child whose death struck me most personally was not killed directly by the violence, was not included amongst those 20 to 22,000 accredited deaths. Those deaths were all of children whose bodies were identified and who were injured by bullets or shrapnel or bombings. The girl I'm talking about, age 12, had celiac disease. Celiac disease is a manageable disease. Children do not die with celiac disease. When her case, her situation came to public attention, it was dismissed by the Israeli authorities on the basis that this girl had a pre-existing condition. The evidence was there. We saw the photos and the videos of this child. She suffered seriously from malnutrition, diarrhea. She lost a third of her body weight over a six-month period. From March to May 2025, the Israeli authorities imposed a total siege on Gaza. No food was getting in during that period, and certainly not the food required by a child with celiac disease. That's when her weight loss began. In October 2025, suffering from severe acute malnutrition, she was admitted to the Nasser Medical Centre. The doctors applied for her to be medically evacuated from Gaza so that she could receive the level of treatment needed to save her life. The Israeli authorities did not reply. In October 2025, the child died. She didn't die of celiac disease. Children don't die of celiac disease. She died of starvation, the direct result of the policies implemented by the Israeli government and the Israeli military. Oh, and I should add, 2 weeks after she died, the Israeli authorities approved her medical evacuation. The child whose death struck me most on the West Bank was in a different situation. He was directly killed. He was in the refugee camp of Al Farah in the town of Tubas, a 14-year-old boy. He was shot by an Israeli military patrol as he was leaving his house. The patrol had been in the area, but at the time, there had been no fighting taking place. He was shot, badly injured, and was lying on the ground. He was surrounded by a company of Israeli soldiers who were chatting and probably some of them smoking. Over a period of 45 minutes while this 14-year-old boy bled to death. Early in the period, he was able to move a little. He pushed his cap out to indicate that he was still alive and needed attention. A soldier kicked the cap back at him. On another occasion, he was crying out, and again the response was kicking towards him. Later in the period, a soldier came up and dropped a stone next to him, trying to frame this innocent child as a stone thrower, when there is no evidence whatsoever that the child was doing anything more than going out to play. His mother was watching from the house that he'd just left, and as the child sought to leave the house, as the mother sought to leave the house to go to the child to rescue him or attend to him, she was shot at by the Israeli military patrol. There was a Palestinian Red Cross ambulance nearby, and whenever the ambulance tried to approach the scene of the child lying there, a laser-targeted weapon was aimed at the driver of the ambulance so that the laser was hitting the driver in the middle of the head, and the driver, of course, withdrew in fear of being shot. For 45 minutes, this child bled to death while surrounded by Israeli soldiers who not only showed no concern for him whatsoever, not only did nothing themselves to assist the child, but actively prevented the child's mother from reaching him and the ambulance from assisting him. After the child died, the soldiers took his body away, and the body has still not been returned to the family for burial. An Israeli military force holding a child's body as hostage. I have three questions today for Israeli people. Through this press conference, I want to speak to them directly. What kind of people are your soldiers who would allow a 14-year-old child to bleed to death over a 45-minute period? What kind of people are your military leaders that would inculcate a culture that soldiers feel free to do this, acting with total impunity? What kind of people are your leaders? When they give orders, they make statements that encourage this kind of conduct. Not merely permit it, but encourage it. I saw a couple of weeks ago that Israeli President Herzog made a statement about some extremist Israeli settlers. He described, and I quote the report of what he said directly, "A wave of terrible violence that is being carried out by an anarchist mob, acts that defile and violate every basic moral, legal and Jewish norm." Herzog was speaking about a handful of extremist settlers, and he was right in the way in which he described them. But he should have gone on to describe the key institutions of Israeli society, the government, the Knesset, the political parties, and the military, in exactly the same terms. An anarchist mob committing acts that defile and violate every basic moral, legal and Jewish norm. I'm a lawyer, so I can only speak legally. There is no doubt whatsoever. There can be no doubt in anyone who reads today's report that every international legal norm has been violated by the actions of the Israeli authorities towards Palestinian children. And they need to be held accountable.
1: Welcome back to True Talk. This concludes the report because now there is a press conference. This was a report about 22 minutes of the UN latest report and investigation on Gaza, which really triggered global controversy, and so many in the Israeli government commented on it because the commissioners openly questioned Israel's soldiers, the military commanders, political leaders, while presenting these allegations involving Palestinian children. And the report also briefly mentions the West Bank and Jerusalem. So let me take a short break and have the music by Dana Salah, and hopefully our guest Anita Barros will be able to join us. If any comments or questions, please go to dj@wmnf.org, dj@wmnf.org.

0: Hi, Anita. Are you? You are in.
1: I'm here. You can hear me.
0: Yes, I can. But I was playing the song by Dana Salah, and the song and you come from the same source. This is a bit of like logistics here. I am a part-time engineer.
1: It's a beautiful song. I heard part of it before I turned my phone off.
0: Yeah, it's by Dana Salah. And, you know, part of what she's saying, like, la, la, la, la, la, it's actually like Arabic word, like if you want to say, hella, le, but they sing it this way, Anita, because this is from even the time of the British Mandate and when the soldiers would be arresting the men and taking them to prison. How are they going to communicate with their wives, about the kids? So if they speak in Arabic, the spoken Arabic, they would understand. So they would add a few syllables and a few words. So instead of say ta'al, ta'ala lalalli, so hopefully that the British soldiers and then of course the Israeli soldiers would not understand, but let me please come closer to your mic. I think you need to be closer to the mic. But let
1: yes.
0: me,
1: is yeah, that better?
0: Yeah, yeah, much better. But yeah, let me great. Introduce Anita. Anita Barrows received awards for her poetry from the National Endowment for the Arts, from the Ragdale Foundation, the Dorland Mountain Arts Colony, the Robinson Jeffs Foundation, and she has published three volumes, Exile, We Are Hunger, and Testimony. And her books, by the way, you can find them in the libraries of Baghdad and Kabul, in the British Museum, of course, all universities across the U.S. But I just found out, Anita, that you are a translator also, and that you translate novels, poetry, drama, nonfiction from French, Italian, to British and American publishers. You also have a PhD in psychology, and you teach at the Wright Institute in Berkeley, California. You have an active private practice where you specialize in trauma and developmental disabilities in children and in adults, and you're activists for social justice. And I think I follow your daughter on Twitter, but you do not have a Twitter account. You're a mother and a grandmother, and you live in Berkeley. What a background, but really, she also has, if you want to go to the net now and click and Google poemsforgaza.com, poemsforgaza.com. Before I ask you about this Poems for Gaza, how did you become involved with the cause of Palestine? I know you live in Berkeley, and in Berkeley, you know, you can get involved with so many social justice issues, but Palestine in particular, it's a touchy subject, you know, for especially a person like who wants to publish books.
1: Yes, exactly. I know I've been having conversations with friends about how I can get my, as of today, will be 1,000 poems for Gaza published. I was born in 1947, so 2 years after the end of World War II, after the Jewish Holocaust under the Nazis. My grandfathers on both sides were Orthodox Jewish rabbis. And I was raised in a very Zionist family and atmosphere. All I heard about as a child was how Israel was the salvation of our people, and that Israel kind of rose up, you know, out of nothing, out of the sand of the desert, and there was nothing there. So that was what I was taught as a child growing up in the 50s. And in the 60s, I got to high school. I became very active. The civil rights movement in this country was really getting a foothold, and I became very involved in the civil rights movement for African American people. And by 1967, the Six-Day War, when I really took a look at what was going on in that war, I realized that my joining the struggle for civil rights of black people in this country was really philosophically, ethically inseparable from the struggle of the Palestinian people for their own land. And I declared, it kind of came about one afternoon, I was going to visit friends in uptown New York, and I walked into their apartment and I said, I cannot be a Zionist anymore. I am going to study and learn everything I can about the freedom for Palestinian people. So that's how I became involved. I raised my two daughters. I was a single mom. I raised Nora, amazing Nora Barrows Friedman of the Electronic Intifada, and her sister Viva. I raised them as anti-Zionists. We were very involved in the issue. We had Palestinian friends here in Berkeley. And in 2005, 6, 7, 8, and 9, I went to work for a month each of those summers in Ramallah, which is a city in the West Bank, the occupied West Bank, at a counseling center, because I found that my work as a clinical psychologist with, as you mentioned, traumatized children and children with developmental disabilities really coincided with a lot of things that the people at the Palestine Counseling Center in Ramallah were doing. There are many children born with developmental disabilities under occupation because they're not given, even before this genocide, they were not given the food, the mothers were not given the prenatal care. There are a lot of reasons why children have developmental disabilities under occupation, and I went to work with the staff of the Palestinian Counseling Center on the confluence of continual trauma, complex trauma, and developmental disabilities. So I did that. I consulted with the staff of the counseling center for those 5 summers, and I'm very grateful for my time there. I lived at Dehesha refugee camp, which is in the West Bank just outside Bethlehem.
0: I just, you know, something struck me that you were affected by the 1967 war, which is in the classical literature, especially here in America, people think that, you know, it was like a historical event that a small, little, tiny country was able to defeat so many other Arab armies. So it's interesting, because here in America, they look at this 1967 war, where the winning of Israel and the occupying of the rest of Palestine and parts of the Sinai and the Golan Heights and all that, as if it was a moment to celebrate. You took it a moment to actually contemplate, and you changed completely. So this is quite interesting. I want to ask you about your poetry, but again, when you tell me that you grew up in a Zionist house, what, like, did you go like to a Jewish school, or your parents make you read books by Zionists? Or what do you mean, like, you grew up in a Zionist home?
1: Right. So I, for my, you know, ordinary schooling, I went to public schools, New York City public schools, and then eventually Long Island public schools when we moved to Long Island. But throughout my childhood, up through high school, I went to Hebrew school in the afternoons after regular school. So I'd walk to the local synagogue and sit for an hour and a half and listen to, basically, Hebrew school was about the status of the Jews and the importance of Israel to the Jews. We also studied a little bit of Hebrew. I was sorry I never really learned the language, because I love learning languages. But they didn't teach us much of the language. They taught us about Israel and how important Israel was and how we should go around. And I did this. My family encouraged it. We had these little tree certificates, and I would ride my my bicycle with a bunch of tree certificates in the basket, and I would knock on doors and have people buy them for $1 a piece to plant trees in Israel. My parents were, neither of them was highly educated. They completely believed all of the propaganda about how Israel was founded in a place where there was nothing. Nobody ever spoke about Palestinians. I don't think I heard the word Palestinian until 1967. Mm-hmm. We heard Arabs, and the Arabs were portrayed as the bad guys, and they were mm-hmm. against us, and they were constantly going to fight with us. And we made that desert bloom and planted trees where there was nothing, and Zionism was going to be our salvation. That was what I heard from my parents, from my Hebrew school teachers, and from pretty much everybody mm-hmm. in my environment. I grew up in, I would say 90% to 95% Jewish communities. And so when at 20 I turned against Zionism, it was not, well received.
0: I am sure. Can you tell us about your project Poems for Gaza, and if you can read some of your poetry?
1: Absolutely, absolutely. So when the genocide began, when it became clear what Israel was going to do on, excuse me for saying this, but the pretext of retaliation against October 7th. It was, I believe, a pretext. They wanted to take over Gaza. I was just ravaged, really. I couldn't bear the intensity of their attacks from the very beginning. And I, I'm a psychologist by trade, and a poet is my organizing principle. And so what could I do? I began writing because I needed to do something. Mm-hmm. And at first, I was writing notes. I would write notes every day in my notebook, my, handwritten notebook. And I was reading my daughter's journal, The Electronic Intifada. I was reading Dropsite News. I was reading Mondo Weiss. I was getting all my information from non-mainstream sources, because those are the only accurate sources you can get information from on Palestine. And so I was taking notes about all of this. And then when Rifat Al-Arir, the wonderful poet mm-hmm. whom I had met when he came to read one of his books some years ago in California, and who's was a very good friend of my daughter's. When he was assassinated by Israel, I was absolutely devastated. And my note-taking became more intense, and I was putting together poems from the notes. By early March of 24, I made the decision, based on a few things that had happened on that particular day, made the decision to write a whole poem every day, that was my spiritual, ethical, and political commitment. It was what I could do for the people of Gaza. So let me read a few poems. I now have 999 poems. I haven't had a chance yet. It's
0: to do the 1,000.
1: It's early in the day in California, okay. But I will write poem 1,000 later today. So I'm going to read a few poems that have to do with children, because the report you played was really, really devastating. So this was day 833, sometime, I believe, February this past year. Day 833. Since what they call a ceasefire, a child has been killed every day. Every day, one child less. Count them. Now subtract one and one and one. bomb, sniper, freezing cold. A child's game, rock, scissors, paper, rock breaks scissors, paper covers rock, scissors cut paper, cut, break, cover. Bomb kills more. Sniper gets you in the head, in the eye, in the groin. Cold covers everything, everyone. In a month, a whole kindergarten of children dead. In 2 months, an entire grade. A child each day, a child who was someone's world. Your child, whose small arms, silken hair, you'll never touch again.
0: Amazing. Wow. I think more.
1: Yes, I'll read more. Thank you. This was day 839. Mm-hmm. This infant died of hunger. This infant died of a virus. This infant froze to death. This infant died of exposure, rain, wind, sleeping outdoors, nothing to shelter her. This infant died before she was born. Rubble of the house that fell on her parents, her mother's body crushed, little air to breathe. This infant died in his mother's arms. This infant died while his mother slept. This infant died and his brother found him. They died before walking, talking, laughing. They died under skies filled with drones, warplanes. They died in what was supposed to be a ceasefire, but no nourishing food for their mothers to turn to milk. No medicine, no tubes, no syringes, no vaccines. One of the mothers says her infant was lucky, didn't suffer for long like her older children. She says this sobbing, her arms, her womb, so empty.
0: So, Anita, when you write this poetry every day, it's because you saw something on the news, isn't it correct?
1: Yes.
0: It triggered you for us. But you were listening to this UN report, and he was exactly as if you are mirroring what he said about malnutrition, about deliberately preventing food. Like how our media and government can be okay with all that. And, you know, I played it because you will not hear this on our mainstream media.
1: No, you will never hear it. You'll never read it in the New York Times or the Washington Post. I hear these things on the news, but I never touch the mainstream news. The mainstream news is hasbara, it's propaganda, it's lies.
0: I guess it's as a psychologist, you know that it is not healthy even for us to be listening to it.
1: Oh my God, exactly. I advise my patients who are listening to the news and hearing what Trump says, you know, by the minute, to take a break from that. There's nothing healthy about it. But the news that I take in, and I have to say that each of my poems really is based in
0: reality.
1: A true story. It's based in reality. I take in, you know, as I was saying before, my daughter's journal, the Electronic Intifada. Mm-hmm. I take in what is written in Dropsite News and Mondo Weiss and The Intercept. There are a number of very reliable, Palestine Chronicle, a number of very reliable alternative sources where people can find the truth.
0: Can you read more?
1: Yes, I would love to.
0: Yeah, I would. Are you going to turn it into a book that we can buy?
1: I am hoping I can do that. Now that I have, or will by the end of today, 1,000 poems, I'm going to look around for a publisher and see, you know, how many of them. My commitment is to continue writing every single day until Palestine is free, however long that takes.
0: Thank you, Anita. Can you read one? We have like 4 minutes, so if you can read one.
1: Okay, this this one was day 986, so about 2 weeks ago. A man sees the body of a child trapped under the rubble. A whole body, a girl's body, clothes soaked in blood. He checks to see if she's breathing. She's not. He holds her lifeless body by the shoulders, tries to pull her out. He can't. One of her legs is crushed under heavy concrete. It's keeping her trapped. In the distance, the man sees starving dogs, dogs who once belonged to families, several of them devouring a corpse. He takes a pocket knife, begins to cut into the place on the child's leg where it's trapped so he can begin to free her body, so it won't be the next to be eaten, so he can bury it in a quiet place under trees where it can rest. He works and works, skin, muscle, ligaments, bone, uses whatever instruments he can find. It takes a long time. At last, he lifts the girl without her trapped leg out of the broken slabs of concrete that had been her home, picks her up tenderly, his jacket stained with her blood, carries her as though she had been his own daughter, to a place near what had been a meadow, where he can begin to dig her grave.
0: I don't know what to say, Anita. Very touching. And I want to really thank you for what you're doing. And I'm sure Palestinians thank you. And all people with conscience and integrity will thank you. And I hope you will publish these poems, and your book will be all over the libraries of the world. I want to thank you, Anita, for being on True Talk. I really appreciate it.
1: Thank you so much for inviting me. I'm very, very glad we could do this morning.
0: Yeah, me too. Thank you so much, Anita.
1: Thank you.
0: You've been listening to True Talk. I was talking to Anita Barrows, who is a poet. I would suggest that you go to the net and go to www.poemsforgaza.com. Poems for Gaza, you will find at least 1,000 pieces. She will be writing one today. It's early in California, and number 1,000 will be published hopefully sometime today. 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It's a very, very devastating report, created a lot of controversy because nobody wants to deal with it, and people are angry that there are UN institutions that monitor the genocide.
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4: In Los Angeles, I'm Kai Rizdal. It is Thursday today, the 2nd of July. Good as always to have you along, everybody. Here's another one for your consideration. Today's June jobs report was fair to middling. There was a decidedly underwhelming number of new jobs added to this economy last month, just 57,000, basically half of the best guesses, and April and May were revised down as well. The unemployment rate, meanwhile, did scoot down a tenth percent, 4.2%, the lowest in a year. What does it all mean? Marketplace's Mitchell Hartman gets us going.
5: There's a fair amount you can spin as upbeat in the June report, says Sal Guattieri at BMO Capital Markets.
6: We're not seeing widespread layoffs. That's a good thing, and the unemployment rate has ticked down.
5: Though it's mostly for the wrong reason, says Nicole Bichot at ZipRecruiter.
7: Unemployment dropping back to 4.2% can seem good, but it fell because there are fewer people in the labor market as folks are exiting entirely.
5: 720,000 people just stopped working or looking for work in June. As for job creation, says Bichot,
7: pretty disappointing. Momentum earlier this spring did not hold in June. We saw soft job growth, the labor market still in a very fragile state.
5: Still, Sal Guattieri says 57,000 jobs a month is more than enough to absorb new entrants to the labor force. With recent reductions in immigration, the so-called break-even point,
6: it's somewhere in the neighborhood of zero to about 50,000 per month. If payrolls are growing in that range, then on average, the unemployment rate should remain fairly stable.
5: Drill down, though, and the unemployment picture looks more worrisome. Black and Hispanic youth unemployment, that's 16 to 19-year-olds, has been rising over the past year, which could be a warning sign, says Angela Hanks at the Century Foundation.
8: In the next jobs report, what I would be paying attention to is, are we seeing similar increases in Black and Hispanic unemployment overall, increases for workers who have less than a college education?
5: Also, the percentage of Americans who've been unemployed for 27 weeks or longer is up sharply from a year ago. I'm Mitchell Hartman for Marketplace.
4: Wall Street today, the Dow was up, the NASDAQ was down. Everybody's taking tomorrow off. We will have the details when we do the numbers.

0: Fact is, you got to pick and choose when you're covering the monthly jobs report because there is just so much in there. The choice we're going to make is wages today. Average hourly earnings in June were up 3.5% from the same time a year ago. That is up just a tick from May. But the longer-term trend is decidedly more mediocre. Last summer, wages were growing at close to 4% annually. Marketplace's Stephanie Hughes has that one.
1: Right now, the labor market doesn't have a lot of oomph. Hiring is kind of meh, so people aren't really changing jobs, which is key to getting paid more.
2: And you don't get bargaining power for wages from a job you have. You get it from the job that you could take.
1: Corey Cantanga is an economist with LinkedIn. It's kind of hard to go to your current boss and say, hey, pay me more. It's a lot easier if you can tell them, hey, these other guys are going to pay me more. But right now, those offers aren't so plentiful, and workers are staying put.
2: So we're not going to be seeing wage growth go up until we start to see more workers quitting their jobs and finding new ones.
1: Another potential factor, healthcare premiums are going up. Economist Guy Berger with the Burning Glass Institute says that eats into employers' pool of cash.
3: They have to fork over more money for that. And to the degree that happens, there's less money left over for raises or giving people bonuses.
1: And if wages aren't keeping up with prices, workers simply can't buy as much.
4: So now you're getting into the area of let's make choices.
1: Belinda Roman's a professor of economics at St. Mary's University in San Antonio.
4: How do we eat? What do we eat? Do I buy my medicines? What am I going to change? But like good Americans, we also want to have fun. So we'll probably go spend and put it all on credit.
1: But if we do spend less, LinkedIn's Corey Cantanga points out there are ripple effects for the whole economy.
2: And if spending slows down, that slows down overall growth, which again shrinks opportunities for workers.
1: Cantanga says if you want to figure out if wage growth is going to pick up, keep an eye on how many people are quitting their jobs. Some of them are probably leaving for one that pays more. I'm Stephanie Hughes for Marketplace.

0: With a nod to the temperatures in the eastern half of this country and the caveat that any single heat wave, no matter how hot, cannot be directly correlated to climate change, the fact is the planet is getting hotter. And it's not just humans that are suffering. Scientists say rising temperatures are accelerating a sixth mass extinction. The Texas-based company Colossal Biosciences says its technology can help prevent some of those losses and even bring back some long-extinct species. From our climate podcast, How We Survive, Marketplace's Amy Scott reports.
1: Inside a small glass cage, two mice are running around, pretty much your typical mouse habitat. But these are not typical mice. They're kind of poofed up looking with shaggy golden hair.
2: Yeah, these are our woolly mice.
1: Do they have names?
2: Chip and Dale.
1: That's Ben Lamb, CEO of Colossal Biosciences. The company claims that using tiny bits of woolly mammoth DNA, preserved over thousands of years, they can use gene editing to bring the giant creature back. But they have to start small.
2: We identified core genes in the mammoth genome that relate to hair thickness, color, density, how it grows, and whatnot. And we applied all of those into the mouse equivalent of them.
1: What they learn from creating shaggier mice could help bring back the mammoth. Lamb comes from the startup world. He'd founded or co-founded a bunch of other tech companies before starting Colossal in 2021. Today, he's wearing a shirt that looks like a concert tee, but instead of a band, it has a picture of a direwolf, the first creature that Colossal claims to have successfully de-extincted.
2: It actually says original tour date, 8500 BC, Encore Performance 2025.
1: The resurrected wolves live on an undisclosed ecological preserve. At the company's glossy new headquarters in Dallas, doors to state-of-the-art labs branch off a long hallway, each one with scientists working on a different piece of the de-extinction puzzle. Other target species include the dodo and moa, extinct birds, and the Tasmanian tiger. Michael Abrams leads the mammoth project.
3: Our first step is to sequence the woolly mammoth genome, and we've got multiple samples. You can see here, this is a woolly mammoth molar. It's about the size of a brick.
1: They scrape off a little piece that contains ancient DNA. Then they sequence it, figuring out as much as they can about which specific mammoth genes code for important physical traits. Eventually, they plan to edit genes in an Asian elephant, the mammoth's closest living relative, creating a modern-day mammoth, or at least an Asian elephant that looks like one.
4: The reality is that only mammoths get to decide what mammoths are, right? And they're not here to tell us anymore.
1: Jacqueline Gill is a paleoecologist at the University of Maine. She studies Ice Age ecosystems, including mammoths. Gill says she's deeply skeptical of breeding a genetically modified elephant and calling it a mammoth.
4: There's this whole constellation of unanswered questions about viability. Can we actually make a mammothy elephant that's mammothy enough? Impact. Will it do the things we think? And then ethics. Is this an okay thing to do?
1: Plenty of investors seem to think so. Colossal has been valued at more than $10 billion, with buzzy backers including Peter Jackson, Tom Brady, and InQtel, the investing arm of the CIA. Colossal's CEO, Ben Lamb, says that investment could also spur advances in human and animal health care and also protect endangered species.
2: Look, I think it's unethical not to do what we're doing. I don't think that human-caused climate events are going to slow down. And so I do think it's important that we have mitigation strategies against that, which includes de-extinction tools.
1: The company is also working with Dubai's Museum of the Future to create a bio-vault for endangered species, a place to store genetic material so that no animal ever has to go the way of the dodo. I'm Amy Scott for Marketplace.
0: Amy and the team did a whole season on some what could possibly go wrong climate interventions. 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
1: I think I've probably hosted 750 people.
0: That is a very big dinner party, huh? First, though, let's do the numbers. Dow Industrial's up 594 points, 1.1%, finished at 52,900. That is a world record. The NASDAQ down 207 points, about 0.8%, 25,382. S&P 500, we'll call that flat, 74.83. For the short week, the Dow gained 1.9%. The NASDAQ also picked up 1.9%. S&P 500 improved itself 1.7%. If you're hosting a 4th of July barbecue with burgers and beer, it's going to be a little bit more expensive this time around. Average price for a pound of lean ground beef hit a record of $8.62 in May. That's up more than 12% from last year. So says the BLS. Estimated cost of a 10-person barbecue, $161. That's the Wells Fargo Agri-Food Institute coming up there. 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

0: This is Marketplace. I'm Kai Rizdahl. Imagine for me now, if you would, a game of musical chairs. You know, from back in elementary school where everybody scrambles when the music stops? Keep that in your mind while you listen to this.
1: The lump of labor fallacy is simply the notion that there's a fixed amount of work to be done.
0: Edouard Wemy is an associate professor of economics at Clark University, and the lump of labor fallacy is about jobs. If you believe there's a fixed amount of work to be done in this entire economy, it is kinda like a big game of musical chairs. One player equals one worker, and one chair equals one job. The Bureau of Labor Statistics told us this morning that in June, there were 159 million jobs in this economy.
1: If one person was to gain one job, then it must be at the expense of somebody else.
2: So if one more worker is going to enter the labor market, someone else must lose a seat.
0: Catalina Amuelo Dorantes is a professor of economics at the University of California, Merced. And here's where economic theory hits current economic reality. A Reuters Ipsos poll not too long ago found that more than half of Americans are afraid artificial intelligence could put them or someone in their household out of work.
2: You're going to basically, you know, remove a chair.
0: But here's where I tell you that history tells us that the economy is not, in fact, a game of musical chairs.
2: Technology does not simply eliminate labor. It changes basically what workers do, and it can raise productivity, lower costs, and create new products, firms, and occupations in general.
0: That's the fallacy part of the lump of labor fallacy. If you think about the new technologies of the past, mechanized agriculture, sewing machines, and word processors, those technologies didn't lead to mass unemployment. They freed people up to work in other industries and create new businesses and new jobs.
2: It's actually, they bring more chairs.
1: Some jobs will be lost, but more jobs overall are going to be created in terms of total employment.
0: That's the lump of labor fallacy in action right there. But that thing he said about some jobs being lost, it's really important.
1: Individually, it's going to hurt. But on a macro level, more jobs are going to be created.
0: All right, so let's bring it back to artificial intelligence.
3: I study the socio-technical implications of AI.
0: Nigel Melville is an associate professor at the University of Michigan. And he says agentic AI, AI that acts autonomously, is unlike technologies of the past. It's already taken over some software engineering and customer service jobs.
3: I call it the gap. So this is the difference between the people that are being laid off or being let go because of AI, and then the new jobs that are created because of AI.
0: A new report from Challenger Green Christmas found that companies cited AI in more than 100,000 layoff announcements this year. And according to the Stanford AI Index, around 90% of all organizations now use artificial intelligence for at least one business function.
3: We don't know exactly will it be this huge gap and how fast will it be, but we do know that we're approaching level 4 or level 5 rapids.
0: It hurts when a new technology takes your job. Yes, absolutely. But the lump of labor fallacy tells us that eventually the economy is going to adjust and the total number of jobs, that 159 million, is going to grow.
2: So I would not say that history proves that AI will have no negative employment effects. It may be, but I would be skeptical of the claim that every automated task translates directly into a permanent law of jobs.
1: There will be more chairs.
0: The big question is how and maybe even whether companies and organizations and the government are going to prepare workers to sit in those new chairs.

0: all the attention. Marketplace's Elizabeth Troval has this story about one of them.
1: More than 10,000 minutes of soccer will be broadcast during the World Cup this summer, including replayable highlights like this one. But accompanying every World Cup moment like this is an elite tier of brands. They pay tens of millions of dollars to be plastered on the perimeter of the field and behind media interviews. One of those sponsors is Saudi Aramco.
2: Saudi Aramco is the world's biggest oil company. They're the Saudi state oil company.
1: Frank Heising with Fossil Free Football has led a global movement to oppose Aramco's partnership with the World Cup.
2: They want to pump up oil and sell oil for as long as they can. But they have a bad reputation because they're a fossil fuel company. And when you have a bad reputation, what's better to associate yourself with than the most popular event in the world?
1: Despite its oil dominance, Saudi Aramco has billed itself as the global energy partner of this World Cup and not the global oil partner. Tim Calkins with Northwestern says that's no accident.
3: Oil is sort of a bit of a negative brand. I don't think a lot of people go out and say, I love oil. But everybody appreciates energy.
4: They're clearly trying to position themselves as part of the energy transition, as sort of more than just an oil company.
1: That's Christian Coates Ulrichsen with Rice University. He says what Aramco and other brands do is often called sports washing.
4: They try to change the way that people talk so you're not focusing on negative stuff. You're focusing on sport, on positive things. Sport has an appeal like no other.
1: But consumers don't buy crude oil. They buy gasoline from a gas station and don't really care where those molecules come from. So I ask Tim Calkins, what is Saudi Aramco's play here?
3: Aramco needs to have great relationships with regulators and big customers around the world. And having a positive perception of the Aramco brand is really important when it comes time to negotiate big deals.
1: It makes the brand more attractive to work for, partner with, invest in. Saudi Aramco declined my interview request, but Calkins says that the Aramco partnership with FIFA is also about something else.
3: The other piece, though, is that this is largely connected to the bigger story around the brand of Saudi Arabia. So Saudi Arabia is in the midst of a big rebranding project.
5: I wouldn't be surprised if there was kind of a nudge from the kingdom as like, you know, this would be a good thing also for us.
1: Ellen Wald wrote the book Saudi Inc.
5: Because Aramco is like one of the great crown jewels of Saudi Arabia. It probably has a more favorable opinion than, you know, than other things in Saudi Arabia or just Saudi Arabia. Is it sports washing? Absolutely.
1: And people talking about sports in Saudi Arabia helps the country's rebrand. Christian Coates Ulrichsen again.
4: So they're trying to be able to use sport to change the way that people think about Saudi. So it's not Yemen, it's not human rights, it's not Jamal Khashoggi, it's not 9/11. Now you talk about Saudi in terms of football.
1: Saudi Arabia will host the Men's World Cup for the first time in 2034. The country has been investing in soccer and other sports in recent years. Ben Cahill is with the University of Texas at Austin.
6: I think in Saudi Arabia, they see the sports industry as a growth area. If you think about all the investment in soccer, the number of famous soccer stars who've come to play in the Saudi Pro League, like Cristiano Ronaldo and Neymar and Karim Benzema.
1: He says this is part of Saudi Arabia's vision for the future, a vision that imagines the country as more than just an autocratic petrostate. I'm Elizabeth Troval for Marketplace.

0: There are a lot of things that make retirement really attractive. More time to travel and spend time with your family. Also not having to work, of course. But there has been a trend the past decade or so that we've talked about before on the program of older Americans staying in the workforce longer. The number of people over the age of 65 still working rose 33% between 2015 and 2024. But you know what? Continuing to work doesn't have to mean giving up completely on your vision for retirement. And that brings us to the latest installment of our series, My Economy.
1: This is Cheryl Alexander. I live in San Diego near the beach. I am a social worker therapist, and I have a small business where

0: I lead a guided tour in Italy for small groups in the countryside. About 30 years ago, some friends of mine invited me to travel with them to Italy for a few weeks. And I fell in love with the beauty of the country and all that it has to offer. I began to plan my next trip on the way home, flying back to San Diego. I was just convinced I had to go back again. So I started a website and invited people to come spend a week in the Italian countryside. And over the last 30 plus years, I think I've probably hosted 750 people, maybe close to 1,000. I did start this business for financial supplemental reasons. Once I retired from my day job, I realized that living in an expensive area of Southern California, I couldn't just live on retirement funds. So it's not anything that is going to make me rich because I don't want to do it full time. I just want to do it a couple of times a year. And that has supported my vision for being able to travel and be somewhere where I really love being. There is a question I ask myself periodically. I'm 77. How long do I want to keep going to Italy and guiding people? It's really hard for me to give a straight answer, like I'm going to retire or stop or whatever. I think as long as I'm healthy and mobile, I can do this. And nobody's brought up the fact that I haven't stopped doing it. My friends usually will say, so are you going to Italy in October again? Do you have a tour? Are you taking some people in May again? You know, it's just gotten to be something that Cheryl does.
1: Cheryl Alexander in San Diego, California. Also, twice a year, Italy. Italian Excursion is the name of her company. If you're looking for a getaway, sign me up. Wherever you are and whatever you do, we want to hear your stories. Marketplace.org/myeconomy is where you can share them.

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1: This final note on the way out today, for those wondering how the Dow hit a record high, even as the jobs report was meh and fine and so-so. Even though inflation is still high, which would ordinarily be met with an interest rate increase from the Federal Reserve, a meh labor market means the central bank can more easily just wait and figure out what's going on before they raise rates. Listeners to this program will know that Wall Street hates interest rate increases, right? Our daily production team includes Andy Corbin, Mika Ellison, Maria Hollenhorst, Sarah Leeson, Sean McHenry, and Sophia Terenzio. Will Story is the supervising senior producer. If you're working tomorrow, thank you. If you're not, think about what the fourth means, would you? I'm Kai Rizdahl. We will see you tomorrow, everybody. This is APM.
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0: From the New York Times, I'm Natalie Kitroff. 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
1: Hola, Carlos.
2: Hola, Natasha. Mucho gusto. ¿Cómo estás tú?
1: Bueno, estoy completa y totalmente agotada.
0: Last week, after two massive earthquakes struck Venezuela, my colleague Carlos Prieto started calling people there.
2: Okay, perfecto. Entonces voy a empezar a grabar.
0: Carlos is from Venezuela. He spent his childhood in the capital, Caracas.
1: I was actually at my best friend's house, and I was going back to my house.
0: So Natasha Villa was driving when the ground started to move.
1: And I started feeling my car just sliding from side to side. You could see people screaming and running out of the street. You could see the light post and the electrical post falling down in the street and the people screaming while the electricity sparkles were just going everywhere.
0: She had no idea how extensive the damage was.
1: I didn't have signal in my phone at all because the network had fallen completely.
0: With power outages all over the country and phone lines collapsed,
1: there was no way to communicate with my friends.
0: Much of Venezuela didn't know either.
3: We had no idea what was happening. So I waited for a friend who had a car, and we drove around the city trying to find a signal.
0: Carlos Yalambi is a comedian. He was supposed to perform at a stand-up show that night.
3: The first thing I saw was like some buildings collapse. And we have some friends who live next to the first building that fell off in Caracas. Like, hey, our friend is alive, but probably a lot of people in the building next to him are not.
0: And then he saw more. Building after building collapsed in Caracas. But nothing prepared him for what had happened in La Guaira, a state on the country's northern coast. La Guaira is normally a popular vacation spot, but now entire blocks had turned to rubble. Thousands and thousands of people were looking for their loved ones. Today, we look at how Venezuelans united after the earthquakes and talk to our colleague, Anatoly Kermanayev, from La Guaira, about how the aftermath of the tragedy has forced the Trump administration to shift its plans in Venezuela. It's Thursday, July 2nd. A quick note about today's show. This episode contains scenes and descriptions that may be disturbing. So, Anatoly, you got to Venezuela on Sunday, and you've been spending a lot of time in the part of the country most affected by these earthquakes, which is La Guaira. So, just tell me what you've seen.
4: So La Guaira is a gateway to Venezuela. It's this town outside of capital Caracas, and I have driven there hundreds of times.
5: This is Anatoly. This is Monday afternoon, and I'm sitting in the back of a passenger car.
4: Early this week, I made this drive again, and it was a very different drive this time.
5: Wow, the line.
4: There was a lot of traffic. There was a lot of people going down into the city.
5: We enter La Guaira.
4: And it wasn't until you get into the city itself that you start to see widespread destruction.
5: Wow. Yeah, this is the first high-rise that's badly damaged that I've seen.
4: Blocks just entirely leveled.
5: Wow, the walls blown out, gone, broken lifts, people's possessions just hanging out.
4: And it's the sort of seeming apparent randomness of it, right? That one block could be completely unscathed, even mm-hmm. the glass and the paint is still there. And then the next, you know, few meters down the road is just completely leveled buildings.
5: I'm standing on top of a collapsed building.
4: And when you approach a destroyed building, the first thing that hits you is the smell of rot, of the putrefaction. It was just very clear smell of decayed flesh.
0: Whoa.
5: There's dozens of people around me. I'm digging through in various parts, hoping to find someone.
4: So the official death toll is around 2,000 people by now, and yesterday the government suggested that it could rise to about 10,000.
0: Wow.
4: There are no reliable estimates of missing, but some, you know, the crowdsourcing platforms put the number at about 50,000. We should not take that too seriously. There's a lot of caveats here, you know, but I think it is not unlikely that the number of deaths will end up being in five digits.
0: Okay. What is your understanding of how this happened, of what led to the scale of destruction and of death?
4: So first of all, Natalie, these were very powerful earthquakes, objectively powerful, that would have caused destruction in many places around the world, if not most. These were twin earthquakes, a very unusual set of circumstances, and they also occurred during a public holiday. This was an unusually very busy time for the area that ended up suffering the most. So widespread destruction and death was perhaps unavoidable. But there are growing questions being asked whether decisions made by the government have contributed to the destruction. Many of the destroyed buildings or many of buildings that appear to have caused the most death have been social housing, which has been very rapidly built in the last 15, 20 years to meet political objectives. They were basically built around election time to garner votes, and there's growing indications that corners were cut in building those buildings.
0: This was under Nicolas Maduro, the previous president of Venezuela.
4: This was under Nicolas Maduro, but this was primarily under his predecessor, Hugo Chavez, who won numerous elections by gaining the support of Venezuela's poor, the Venezuela's majority. And his flagship project was something called Gran Misión Vivienda, the grand housing project, which involved the constructions of thousands of buildings, thousands of social housing blocks around the country, which were then given out to Venezuela's poor. And Venezuela has a history of heavy seismic activity. This is an earthquake-prone zone. This is not a secret. And statistical models have predicted a strong earthquake here for some years. This is a country that should have been prepared. And to be fair, many buildings have withstood the earthquake very well. Entire neighborhoods have sort of came out of this pretty much unscathed. So there are construction engineering reasons coming from decisions taken by Hugo Chavez and Nicolas Maduro. But there were also decisions taken by the country's current leader, Delcy Rodriguez, that have contributed to the ineffective response.
0: Like what? What do you mean by that?
4: So before Delcy Rodriguez became the leader of the government, she has been a long-term official of this regime. She has really risen in the ranks of the government under Nicolas Maduro, who made her his economic troubleshooter, given her responsibility for the country's oil industry with the job of helping him stay in power. And she has orchestrated this great shift from the socialist principles that have powered the ruling movement since its foundation towards this laissez-faire, hands-off economic approach.
0: More of an open market.
4: And there's also a second reason. Maduro was worried about coups. He was worried about rebellions, anything that can topple him from power. And he became very distrustful of his own government, people who could organize and push him out from power. So he started atomizing Venezuelan state. And by this, I mean he splits it into little fiefdoms controlled by different officials, you know, who enrich themselves. And none of them are able to communicate with each other or organize with each other. And this makes it very difficult to organize a coup. But it also, in circumstances like now, makes it very difficult for all these different institutions, the police, the military, the civil protection services, the healthcare system, etc., to get together, to coordinate and do something together. This is precisely what is needed during an earthquake. And instead, we just have all these small groups of people running around aimlessly because there was nothing that ties them together.
0: Okay. And then we get this other massive shift, as we all know, when the United States goes in under Trump and extracts Maduro earlier this year. Talk about that and how it affected what we're seeing now.
4: This made things even more complicated, because now it's not Delcy who ultimately made decisions in Venezuela. It is literally Marco Rubio, U.S. Secretary of State, and his team that make everyday decisions, how Venezuela is run and what happens in Venezuela, what stances it takes.
0: Okay, but how does this new government structure in Venezuela and the partnership with the U.S. affect the response to these quakes.
4: So when the quakes hit, the government is caught completely flat-footed. It is unclear what's happening. And for the first 24 hours, which are the crucial hours, the hours where you're most likely to find survivors, there's no organized response, very little of organized response. We've seen very little heavy machinery on the streets. We've seen very little, you know, organized groups of civil servants. You know, there's sort of very sporadic statements from a government. And, you know, people feel completely abandoned. People feel on their own. And they have no choice but to take matters into their own hands.
0: We'll be right back.
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0: This is The Daily. I'm Natalie Kitroev. Back to my conversation with Anatoly Kermanayev about the fallout of two massive earthquakes for Venezuela and the United States. A quick note about today's show. This episode contains scenes and descriptions that may be disturbing. Everyone that our producer Carlos talked to, they couldn't sit still as all this was happening.
1: I went to the store and bought...
0: So they started either sending food or supplies down the stretch of highway to La Guaira, or going there themselves to help in any way they could.
1: Every day, we wake up and went down to give it to the people that were working on the fall beam.
0: Often, they were the first people that survivors had seen. Carlos, the comedian, got multiple calls from people begging him to help locate their loved ones. Two friends had the same plea. Could he help them find their mothers, who'd gone missing in La Guaira?
2: So we went on two motorcycles.
0: So Carlos and a few friends got on their motorcycles and headed toward the worst of the earthquake.
2: To try to find two moms. So we tried to reach for the first mom. But when we actually reached the building, and the building was completely collapsed.
0: So, Anatoly, just talk to me high level about that civilian effort. What is the scale and scope of it?
3: Natalie, it's nothing short of remarkable and simply overwhelming to see every single Venezuelan you meet contributing something, jumping in. It's just been remarkable. And you know, Natalie, like, we have been foreign correspondents for many years. We have covered a lot of authoritarian governments, and the rule book of all these autocrats is to atomize society.
0: Totally.
3: To divide the society, to turn it into this isolated pockets that are unable to stand together, unable to do any collective action, including changing the government, right? This is how Putin works. This is how Maduro works. And this is a government that has been in power for more than 20 years, and it has systematically undermined people's ability to make their voice count. And the way people here have responded, the way they have come together to do something meaningful has been just absolutely overwhelming.
0: You're saying basically that strategy didn't work because here people are gathering in this way.
3: The strategy didn't work. And, you know, obviously it's a testament to the will of Venezuelan people.
0: And once that organized state involvement comes, I assume it does start to materialize at some point. What did it look like?
3: Well, it is beginning to materialize, Natalie. You know, the financial aid is flowing in, supplies are flowing in. There's a growing number of international volunteers, servicemen who are helping out. There's talk of multilateral organizations providing loans, providing financing. And by this stage, Natalie, we are no longer really talking about search and rescue by and large. We're talking longer-term reconstruction. And my reporting shows that after the earthquake, U.S. officials have lavish praise on Delcy and, you know, her response repeatedly in public statements, which is very interesting because it implies that the decisions are made by the U.S. government and it's Venezuelans who just approve the decisions that have ever been taken. One of the perhaps unexpected consequences of this earthquake is this alliance has become a lot deeper in the last few days.
0: And what are the implications of that?
3: This matters because the U.S. is working with a government that they themselves have labeled as illegitimate. They have labeled it as sponsors of what they call narco-terrorism, a government that has stolen elections. And until the earthquake, the U.S. plan, as articulated repeatedly by Secretary of State Marco Rubio, involved three stages. First, the recovery of the Venezuelan economy, stabilization of its political system, and transition, which means political transitions basically enabling free elections. And in practical terms, the current situation makes it harder to imagine free elections in any foreseeable future. It makes it difficult to imagine Venezuelans really recovering their democracy and recovering their political voice.
0: Okay, so I have to ask, what is the Venezuelan opposition saying about this post-earthquake phase where maybe elections are being kicked even further down the road?
3: So the earthquakes have put the forces opposed to the government of Delcy Rodríguez in a very difficult position. We're in a lose-lose situation because on the one hand, if I stand aside, they are basically watching the US deepening their alliance with their sworn enemies and pushing the can of elections down the road. At the same time, if they use the earthquake as an opportunity to reinsert themselves into Venezuela's political lives, they face accusations of opportunism, politicizations of disaster, and of basically staging political stunts. And the U.S. government for now has bought into the arguments of the Venezuelan government that allowing the opposition back into the country would just stoke social tensions, could create violence, could create unrest. Hmm. And this is not something that U.S. government wants to see in Venezuela right now. This tragedy has unleashed a great amount of pain and suffering, but it has also made Venezuelans rediscover their voice and given them bravery to speak out. In La Guaira, you see residents coming together to express their anger at government officials, to chase them out, to boo them. There's a sense of confidence and at the same time, a sense of anger and rage. Hmm. And it's anger at being abandoned by the government at this moment of great needs and at the corruption and competence that we've seen all around them. But it's a trigger for the pain that they have experienced for the last 20 years living under this government, right? This is sort of like a cathartic moment in a way, right? That everything has been bubbling up inside Venezuelan people for so many years that they have been afraid to say because of repression, because of lack of independent media. This is all now coming out. So the desire for democracy, the desire for political voice has risen dramatically. People really want it. People are no longer willing to wait for it. And I also think what we see now is Venezuelans rediscovering that they are not alone, that they're part of a larger community. And I think, you know, this earthquake will have big consequences for Venezuelan society, for Venezuelan people as a whole, because they have seen the power of their collective action and what they can do together despite all the challenges.
0: Well, Anatoly, thank you so much.
3: Thanks as always.
0: Anatoly Kermanayev is a foreign correspondent who spent years covering Venezuela for the New York Times.
4: So when you think about that mom, the first mom that you couldn't find, were you afraid that you also might not find this other mom?
2: Oh, of course. But as we reached the place, we went to the bus stop that is closest to the house where she was seen. And we have no signal. We have no way of knowing like the actual street because it goes up like to the slums. So we asked somebody at this bus stop like, hey, where is this street? And they told us, oh, it's right here. Who are you looking for? And we say her name. And the man we ask tells us, well, yes, I'm her brother. Do you want to come visit her? And we were like, yes, please. We have to send a video to our friend. And he took us to the home and she was there.
4: She's okay.
2: She's okay. Yeah, she's okay. There was just like no way to communicate in, but yeah, she's okay.
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0: 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That's it for The Daily. I'm Natalie Kitroev. 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

0: From New York, this is Democracy Now!
1: You know why I'm profiting? Because the stock market's going up. Everybody's profiting. Thank you, President Trump.
0: As President Trump denies profiting off the presidency, new disclosure documents reveal over $2.2 billion in profits since he returned to office, including $1.4 billion from crypto ventures last year alone. We'll speak to reporter Tom Bergen. He studied Trump's finances for decades. His recent report, Under the Trump Crypto Playbook, The Family Always Wins, Investors Don't. Then the Supreme Court grants President Trump the power to fire and replace independent regulators. The case focused on the Federal Trade Commission, but could impact dozens of agencies. The Federal Reserve is the exception. We'll talk to former FTC Commissioner Alvaro Bedoya.
2: The Supreme Court is administering a two-sided system of justice. If you're a Wall Street banker, you get an independent, above-the-fray regulator. If you are a regular human being, you get stuck with the loyalists.
0: And finally, as we head into the July 4th weekend, marking the 250th anniversary of the founding of the United States, we'll speak to UCLA historian Robin D.G. Kelly. His latest essay, Do You Understand Your Own Language? Black Radicals Read the Declaration of Independence. All that and more coming up. Welcome to Democracy Now!, democracynow.org, The War and Peace Report. I'm Amy Goodman. President Trump faces a growing backlash after financial disclosure forms revealed his personal income soared to $2.2 billion in the first year of his second term. That includes $635 million from a licensing agreement for Trump-branded cryptocurrency meme coins and $590 million from the Trump family's World Liberty Financial Crypto Project. Trump earned another $575 million from his real estate holdings. Trump's financial disclosure report sprawled over 900 pages. By comparison, President Obama's last such disclosure was just 8 pages. Editorial boards, including The Wall Street Journal, The New York Post, and Fox News, have criticized Trump's latest business ventures. On Wednesday, Trump defended his windfall profits.
3: You're profiting off the president.
1: Well, you know why I'm profiting? Because the stock market's going up. Everybody's profiting. If you have a 401k, how's your 401k done? It's about up 85%. Thank you, President Trump.
0: President Trump was speaking to reporters before boarding the new Air Force One, a Boeing 747 jet donated to the U.S. by the royal family of Qatar. The Air Force expedited a retrofit of the luxury plane, reportedly at a cost of well over $400 million. Trump plans to keep the jet after leaving office, saying he'll donate it to his presidential library. Democrats have accused him of receiving a foreign emolument or bribe, which is prohibited under the U.S. Constitution. This comes after the New York Times reported Commerce Secretary Howard Lutnick met with Kazakhstan's president last September in New York, where the pair negotiated a deal giving a U.S. company called Kaz Resources access to one of the world's largest untapped reserves of tungsten. Ahead of the deal, the Trump administration greenlighted as much as $1.6 billion in federal financing for the project. Howard Lutnick's sons, Kyle and Brandon Lutnick, as well as Eric and Donald Trump Jr., are all tied directly or indirectly to the company. A coalition of human rights and anti-war groups are calling on President Trump and Secretary of State Marco Rubio to lift all U.S. sanctions on Venezuela as the death toll from last week's devastating twin earthquakes continue to rise, and humanitarian aid advocates warn of a widening health and hunger crisis. In a letter obtained by Common Dreams, the groups write, quote, as long as sweeping economic sanctions remain in place and Venezuelan assets remain frozen abroad, reconstruction will be unnecessarily delayed and millions of people will continue to suffer. The letter has been signed by dozens of organizations, including the Center for Economic and Policy Research and the Quincy Institute for Responsible Statecraft. The UN Development Program has estimated the earthquakes have caused $6.7 billion in damage. On Wednesday, the death toll surpassed 2,000, which is believed to be a vast undercount, with tens of thousands of people still unaccounted for. In related news, Congressmember Joaquin Castro is condemning ICE officials for attempting to deport more people to Venezuela in the aftermath of back-to-back earthquakes. In a social media post, Castro said ICE had tried to deport Venezuelan children and families currently detained in Texas's Dilley ICE jail. The families were ultimately returned to Dilley after being flown to Arizona. Castro said, quote, it is unthinkable to send children and families who've committed no crimes into a country plunged into chaos by natural disaster, unquote. Last week, hours before the earthquakes, over 100 Venezuelan immigrants to the United States were deported to Venezuela. It's believed over 100 of them died in the earthquakes. The United Nations is once again sounding the alarm over escalating violence and a deteriorating humanitarian crisis in Sudan's North Kordofan region. In a statement, the UN's Emergency Relief Coordinator, Tom Fletcher, said intensifying drone attacks are disrupting access to life-saving drinking water and electricity, with hundreds of thousands of civilians in El Obeid at risk of paramilitaries with the Rapid Support Forces, RSF, who've surrounded the city. This comes as a new UN human rights report documents how widespread sexual violence in Sudan is being used as a weapon of war. Meanwhile, Sudan's Rapid Support Forces have begun circulating new banknotes in territories it controls as the value of the Sudanese pound continues to plummet. The currency crisis has exacerbated Sudan's economic woes. This is El-Bushari Ali, an economist in Port Sudan.
3: The war has pushed Sudan into a severe economic crisis. Factories are closed in large numbers, farms abandoned, and production continues to contract. With shrinking revenues, the government has little choice but to hike taxes, which only compounds the burden on businesses and households. It's a vicious cycle that feeds on itself.
0: In Ukraine, at least 18 people were killed and dozens of others injured overnight as Russia launched a massive drone and missile attack on Kyiv. The attack set buildings across Ukraine's capital on fire, including six floors of an apartment high-rise that partially collapsed after taking a direct hit. The attacks came as a new report by the Center for Strategic and International Studies found more than 2 million people have been killed or injured since Russia's full-scale invasion in early 2022. Russia's taken the larger share with 1.4 million battlefield casualties and as many as 450,000 deaths. Palestinians are marking the 1,000 days since Israel began its full-scale war on the Gaza Strip. According to Gaza's government media office, Israel's scorched earth campaign has killed over 73,000 Palestinians with nearly 10,000 missing, most believed to be buried under the rubble. Israel's dropped nearly 250,000 metric tons of explosives across Gaza, equivalent to 16 atomic bombs like the ones the U.S. dropped on Hiroshima. Meanwhile, the largest Presbyterian denomination in the United States has voted overwhelmingly to recognize Israel's war on Gaza as a genocide and to divest from Palantir Technologies and General Electric Aerospace over their ties to Israel's military and intelligence services. A measure approved Tuesday by the General Assembly of the Presbyterian Church USA also calls on church members to boycott Israeli products and to lobby Congress for an arms embargo against Israel. This is Reverend Dr. Fahad Abu Akel, a Palestinian-American and former moderator of the Presbyterian Church who survived the 1948 Nakba, or mass displacement of Palestinians during Israel's founding.
4: We have been silent on the destruction of most of the schools, universities, hospitals, mosques, and churches. You know, one church was Orthodox, Catholic, and also Baptist, all of which were done with our American-made weapons and dollars. Sibling in Christ, in the name of the living Christ, we cannot be silent on this matter any longer.
0: The world's oceans experienced their hottest month of June ever. That's according to the European Union's Marine Environment Monitor, which reports the first 6 months of this year saw marine heat waves affect more than 80% of the global ocean, with hot spots in the Mediterranean, North Atlantic, and equatorial Pacific. Forecasters warn a powerful El Nino, paired with record levels of greenhouse gas pollution, could see even more temperature records fall in the coming months. Spain's government reports more than 1,000 people died of heat-related causes during last month's historic heat wave. Previously, officials in France said heat-related fatalities also topped 1,000 in June, while Germany has so far reported over 800 deaths. Here in the United States, the National Weather Service warns more than 165 million people across Midwestern and Eastern states are at risk of either major or extreme heat-related health issues over the 4th of July holiday weekend, with triple-digit temperatures in many cities. Forecasters warn New York, Philadelphia, and other cities could see record highs and their warmest ever overnight low temperatures. Meanwhile, the forecast for Washington, D.C. calls for triple-digit heat on the National Mall for Saturday's 4th of July celebrations, marking the 250th signing of the Declaration of Independence. President Trump is planning to speak at 9:45 Eastern time, delaying fireworks celebrations. Trump has advertised the event as, quote, the most spectacular Trump rally of them all, unquote. ICE arrests have surged nationwide, with more than 10,000 immigrants detained in the last 5 days alone. That's according to the New York Times, which reports the White House has demanded an increase in detentions, ordering ICE officials to make at least 2,000 arrests a day. In related news, a Roman Catholic nun arrested by ICE in Texas has been released from custody. Sister Leticia Ugboja, who is originally from Nigeria, was walking to Mass at Our Lady of Sorrows Church in McAllen Sunday when she was detained by ICE. Her arrest drew bipartisan anger in Texas, leading to her release. In Texas, seven more people were sentenced to prison on terrorism charges for attending a protest outside the Prairieland ICE jail last July 4th, during which fireworks were set off and a police officer was shot and wounded. All but one of the defendants sentenced Wednesday had pleaded guilty. They were handed down between 2 and 15 years in prison. The final defendant, Inez Soto, was convicted of providing material support to terrorists and other charges and sentenced to 50 years in prison. This comes just weeks after 8 other defendants who were convicted at trial were given unusually harsh, decades-long prison terms, including former Marine Reservist Benjamin Song, who was sentenced to 100 years behind bars. To see our coverage of this case and others, go to democracynow.org. Republican House Speaker Mike Johnson says a bipartisan housing bill approved by the Senate last week will become law with or without President Trump's signature. Johnson told USA Today Trump has no plans to veto the bill, which he's refused to sign unless lawmakers first pass the Save America Act to rewrite U.S. election laws while imposing new voter ID requirements. On Monday, Trump called the housing bill a yawn.
5: Trump says it's wonderful. To me, compared to the Save America Act, just about everything is a big yawn.
0: Trump takes no action. The housing bill could become law automatically on July 10th. On Wednesday, the bill's co-sponsor, Massachusetts Senator Elizabeth Warren, said she still doesn't know Trump's plans.
6: 1 week later, we don't know if the president is going to sign into law the biggest housing bill in 30 years, a bill that would build more housing, lower costs, and for the first time ever, stop private equity from buying up homes. If that sounds ridiculous, it's because it is.
0: The U.S. House of Representatives has overwhelmingly approved a resolution that would force the public disclosure of records from Congress members who've used taxpayer money to settle sexual misconduct accusations. The resolution was sponsored by Republican Congressmember Thomas Massie of Kentucky, with 420 lawmakers voting in favor. Massie's effort comes after former Congressmembers Tony Gonzalez and Eric Swalwell were forced to resign earlier this year over serious sexual misconduct allegations. Meanwhile, writer E. Jean Carroll is calling on President Trump to pay her $5.8 million from a jury verdict finding Trump sexually abused her in 1996 and then defamed her. After the U.S. Supreme Court this week refused to take up Trump's appeal of the verdict. And the actor, director, and activist Danny Glover has revealed he was diagnosed with Alzheimer's disease in 2023, saying it slowed his speech, movement, and memories. In 1968, Danny Glover took part in the longest campus strike in the nation's history when the Black Students Union and the Third World Liberation Front organized to create the first school of ethnic studies in the country at his university, San Francisco State. He went on to perform in over 250 films while remaining active in movements to end war, end apartheid, and in support of working people. To see our many interviews with Danny Glover over the years, including our visit to South Africa, where Danny Glover retrieved President Aristide and Mildred Aristide, the former president of Haiti, and brought them back on a plane to Haiti. I was on that flight. We documented the entire trip. You can see the story at democracynow.org. And those are some of the headlines. This is Democracy Now!, democracynow.org, The War and Peace Report. I'm Amy Goodman.
7: And I'm Nermeen Sheikh. Welcome to our listeners and viewers across the country and around the world. We begin today's show with the stunning windfall President Trump has made during his first year back in the White House. New filings show that Trump made more than $2.2 billion last year, most of it fueled by cryptocurrency profits, but with a significant rise in profits across his real estate business and other family investments and his legal settlements with media giants like ABC News, Paramount, and Meta. The mandatory financial disclosure report released Tuesday shows Trump made at least $1.4 billion from his family's cryptocurrency ventures. That includes $635 million for Trump-branded cryptocurrency meme coins and $590 million from the Trump family's World Liberty Financial crypto business.
0: Meanwhile, roughly two-thirds of investors in the president's meme coin have reportedly lost money as he made a fortune. As the backlash grows over Trump's windfall profits, including criticism from The Wall Street Journal, The New York Post, and Fox News, specifically Trump's defenders, usually, Trump defended how he's profited from the presidency while speaking to reporters Wednesday.
8: Say you're profiting off the presidency.
1: Well, you know why I'm profiting? Because the stock market's going up. Everybody's profiting. If you have a 401k, how's your 401k done? It's about up 85%. Thank you, President Trump.
7: President Trump was speaking to reporters before boarding the new Air Force One, a Boeing 745.
1: It's about up 85%. Thank you, President Trump.
7: President Trump was speaking to reporters before boarding.

0: currency. He also earned another $575 million from his real estate holdings. That includes over $200 million from Trump National Doral and Mar-a-Lago, as well as earnings from licensing deals overseas, including in Saudi Arabia and Qatar, countries vital to U.S. foreign policy interests.
1: Growing concerns over the president's conflicts of interest come as a new report from MS Now finds the president's two eldest sons, Eric and Donald Trump Jr., are linked to investments in at least 10 military companies that have drawn about $3.7 billion in federal funds since the start of the second Trump administration. Meanwhile, President Trump's son and Commerce Secretary Howard Lutnick stand to see a big windfall after businesses tied to the families helped secure a $1.6 billion mining deal in Kazakhstan, according to a report in the New York Times. For more on all of this, we're joined in London by Reuters investigative journalist Tom Bergen. He's the author of the book Free Lunch Thinking: How Economics Ruins the Economy. His most recent investigative piece is headlined Parsing the Trump's Crypto Profits, Investors' Losses. Welcome to Democracy Now, Tom. Why don't you parse it out for us? And especially for people who don't understand the whole crypto issue, explain what it is and how this family, the Trump family and his allies, has profited so much.
2: Thank you, Amy. It's good to be on the show. The first thing I'd say is that the comments from the president aren't really accurate insofar as that he says that he has made money because the stock market has gone up. None of the gains which we reported upon, as others have, that are contained in these documents, refer to gains from selling stocks or bonds. This is all entirely money that is cash that has come into the accounts of his businesses from the operating businesses. And as you mentioned, what has become the most strongly performing new business is the cryptocurrency area. And of course, this is an entirely new business. And so what we've seen is that the areas in which Donald Trump has seen an enormous increase in his income. And this is not an increase in his wealth, it's an increase in cash coming in. We looked at this last year, we analyzed how it had gone up, and it was, you know, even before we saw this huge surge of income, it had gone up dramatically. So it's new businesses, or businesses that are connected in some way to the presidency, which is to say, when we look at the golf clubs that have performed very well, it seems to be ones like Mar-a-Lago has gone up 50% increase in revenue, West Palm Beach up 27%. Places where he spends a lot of time as president have done especially well. But the crypto is really just the blowout one altogether. And in particular, this business, World Liberty Financial. The business sells digital tokens that have no intrinsic value. They have no real function beyond as a method for speculation. You can buy one in the hope that you can sell it to someone else at a higher price. As such, it's a zero-sum game. President Trump's gains from selling these tokens have been mirrored almost identically by the losses on the part of the people who have purchased these coins. So it's either if it's the World Liberty Financial token or the meme coin, the people who have bought these, we've seen a over 90% drop in the price, or 97% drop in the price from the peak there. So this is a business that basically you sell tokens that have no cost to manufacture. In the crypto business, when you want to sell tokens, the high cost tends to be in getting people's attention. And that's why in the past, when people have launched cryptocurrencies, they've hired movie stars and sports stars to get people's attention. Of course, the Trump family have the ability to get people's attention in an unheard of way. They've got the best possible marketing tool, namely the presidency. So it's been an incredibly successful period for the Trump family in this new business. This is important to say. It's a business that was registered weeks before the 2024 election and which really didn't start to take much revenue in until the election happened. So this is something that has really been a 2025

0: blowout year for the Trump organization on the back of businesses that have benefited very much from his links, his position as president.
1: And also, Tom, just to put it in the context, in relative terms, in orders of magnitude, he declared, these disclosures show that his income more than tripled what it was in the previous year. So if we could talk a little bit more about the conflicts of interest this raises, as the New York Times pointed out, Trump is a major crypto industry operator and also its top policymaker. And also Trump earlier said that he himself condemned crypto, saying that Bitcoin was a scam and saying cryptocurrency was potentially a disaster waiting to happen.
0: Yes, I mean, the first thing I just say, just to slightly correct that, it's far more than a 3x increase in his income. Some of the revenues have gone up in some of the businesses, maybe 3x. But across the piece, it's far more than a 10x increase in income for the Trump organization. In terms of the regulatory side of things, the White House is very clear. There are no conflicts of interest. President Trump is only concerned about the American public and acts in their interest. Nonetheless, these are businesses that really, they didn't exist before this, and it's quite difficult to see how they would have existed in their current form in a different situation, under a different president. So, for example, the sale of crypto tokens like the World Liberty Financial Token, or indeed the meme coin. This was treated from a regulatory perspective under the Biden regime as being the sale of securities. Consequently, it was quite difficult to engage in that activity, certainly in the United States. And that's why we saw really the end of the coin offering boom in the late 2010s, so around about 2019, actually under the first Trump administration. It was the first Trump administration that clamped down on the sale of digital tokens for vast sums of money. So it's definitely the change in regulatory situation has definitely benefited.
1: And if we could speak about one of the deals in particular, the deal signed between Eric Trump and the Emirati Tahnoon bin Zayed. Soon after this deal was signed, the UAE was granted access to U.S. artificial intelligence chips. What is the significance of this particular agreement?
0: Well, according to World Liberty Financial, there is no significance. This is a entirely commercial transaction unrelated to anything else. I think what we do see is when Eric Trump or his brother travel around the world, or indeed actually just some of the officials of World Liberty Financial travel around the world to places in the Middle East, Pakistan, wherever, they do get treated incredibly well by the authorities there. They get meetings with senior people. So, as I say, the company said there is no connection. But it is also interesting when we look at that particular deal, and you have to look at what was being bought, $500 million being given for a company that really didn't have much by way of an income flow. So it was quite difficult, and that's because what was sold there was not the right to the revenue from selling tokens. It was to a separate business. So it wasn't a business that had a lot of intrinsic value. So it was quite surprising, just for me as somebody who studied the business model of that business in quite a forensic way, to understand why someone would spend $500 million for that stake. But as I said, there's a denial on the part of the White House and World Liberty Financial that that's in any way linked to the decisions with respect to the UAE.
1: And what about the fact some have said that this disclosure doesn't in fact reveal other sources? In other words, there are some sources of income that Trump has had that are not included in this document. Is that right?
0: Well, to be clear, what we're looking at here is with respect to the cryptocurrency income. Donald Trump has reported cryptocurrency income, which he has received into his company's bank accounts. So this is not to say, this is not an accrual type accounting mechanism, which is recording everything that he is entitled to. under the documents governing World Liberty Financial, there are descriptions there of to the entitlement that that the Trump family have with respect to token sales, and they get a significant share of those. So we know that that business continues to hold within its large amounts of funds. So we had estimated that Donald Trump and his family had made considerably more from World Liberty Financial that has been reported in this, the just over $500 million in proceeds from token sales by World Liberty Financial is disclosed in this document. We estimated that it was considerably more than twice that number. And the truth is, you know, standing here today or sitting here today looking at those documents, I'm not sure that we were wrong, because we don't know how much else accrued to Donald Trump in 2025 and 2024 from the operations of World Liberty Financial, because we've received no accounting for that. So like most things in crypto, we don't really see a lot of what's going on here. We don't have transparency as to who's buying these crypto tokens, and we don't really see where the money's flowing or how much is being paid.
2: And Tom, go beyond crypto and overall put this in a global context. The idea of an elected leader of a country making billions of dollars along with his family and his close allies and their families, like Witkoff and his sons, Lutnick and his sons. I mean, everything from you have MS Now, a report that just came out just over a week after U.S. and Israel forces struck Iran in February. A publicly traded Florida golf course company announced an unusual plan, a reverse merger to take a barely one-year-old drone startup public. Donald Trump and Eric Trump, the two sons, were part owners of the golf course company. Now they're backers of the drone startup. And then you have, you know, Trump's legal settlements with companies like ABC, CBS, Meta, YouTube, making $80 million as he sues the media. His Trump National Doral, $121 million. Trump Tower Chicago, $39 million. And the foreign real estate investments. And his sons following in the wake of where the so-called peace envoys go, and people seeing it from the outside. I mean, even you have the conservative Wall Street Journal editorial board, the New York Post editorial board, even Fox raising these issues of the family just raking in a level we have not seen before. Compare it to other countries in history.
0: Yeah, I mean, it's difficult to find comparators for anything. I mean, just within the Trump family, it's difficult to find comparators. So what I mean by that is the Trump sons were not being appointed on a repeated basis to the boards of outside companies in the years before the second Trump presidency, or indeed the first Trump presidency. So they were not, so far as we could see, they're not, you know, sought out partners. They don't have experience in any of these businesses. It's not entirely clear what they're bringing to this apart from their brand. You mentioned there in terms of precedence. Obviously in the US there's no precedent of this, but I think that if you know you're looking more broadly, there's not a precedent either. So we've seen billionaires before in politics. This has happened in the Czech Republic, it's happened in Ukraine, it's happened in Italy with Silvio Berlusconi. But what we haven't seen before is someone coming in and they're into a leadership position and their family starting a new business, which is intimately impacted by the position of the presidency for regulatory and other reasons, and then making over $1 billion. That's not something that we've seen in the Western world. I've looked around, I couldn't find any example of that. So the whatever way you look at this, it's quite unusual. The precedent geographically or over time, it's truly quite unusual, and it does. You know, obviously, as I said, the Trump Organization say there are no conflicts of interest, that the company has always done deals overseas. Well, you know, the truth is it did do deals overseas, but they'd rather fizzled out come about 2016. And after the second presidency, even, you know, after they lifted the self-imposed moratorium on foreign deals, there wasn't a rush of people to come and do deals in 2021. What we saw was that in 2024, a significant pickup in these deals in the second half of the year as President Trump was nearing the 2024 election. And then we saw a huge explosion in those deals thereafter. So we're seeing a significant increase in income in areas that have some linkage to the presidency, if it just be about his brand being lifted. But also we are seeing, quite interestingly, the places where his brand attracts the most developer interest seems to be in the Middle East. So we see new deals in Qatar and Dubai yielding tens of millions of dollars in the Middle East. So that have benefited the president.
1: And Tom, very quickly before we conclude, what is unquestionably illegal here and what can Congress do?
0: Well, you know, nothing's unquestionably illegal until a judge rules it. And I think, you know, I've reported on enough complex regulatory laws in the past. But what's interesting is there are so few guardrails here with respect to a president. So you mentioned the Foreign Emoluments Clause. That's not something that's been widely tested, so we don't know about its limits or otherwise. But so many of the rules that would exist with respect to appointed officials or other elected officials do not apply to the president. So it's quite difficult to, if there was any desire for anyone to hold him to legal account, there isn't really a legal account. And indeed, that's something that Elizabeth Warren has drawn some attention to, that maybe there should be some revision of the rules there with respect to the guardrails on a president.
2: Tom Bergen, want to thank you for being with us, investigative journalist with Reuters, author of the book Free Lunch Thinking, How Economics Ruins the Economy. We'll link to your latest piece and your other investigations, Parsing the Trump's Crypto Profits Investors' Losses. Coming up, the Supreme Court grants President Trump the power to fire and replace independent regulators in a case focused on the Federal Trade Commission. It could impact dozens of what were believed to be independent agencies. We'll talk to former FTC Commissioner Alvaro Bedoya. Stay with us.

0: John Walker's Blues, performed by Steve Earle in our Democracy Now! Studio. This is Democracy Now!, democracynow.org. I'm Amy Goodman with Nermeen Sheikh.
1: The Supreme Court has granted President Trump the power to fire and replace commissioners at independent government agencies. Monday's 6-3 ruling overturns more than 90 years of precedent that insulated regulatory agencies set up by Congress from presidential control. The case focused on the Federal Trade Commission, where two commissioners were fired by President Trump in March of 2025, Alvaro Bedoya and Rebecca Slaughter, who was the lead plaintiff in the case. In a separate ruling announced Monday, justices ruled 5-4 that Federal Reserve Governor Lisa Cook could remain in her job as she challenges Trump's efforts to fire her as well.
0: Writing for the majority, Chief Justice John Roberts argued the Trump administration's efforts to end the Federal Reserve's independence is, quote, an interpretive leap out of step with the statute Congress enacted and our nation's tradition of central banking protected from political interference, unquote. Alvaro Bedoya, former FTC commissioner who was fired by Trump, responded to the ruling, quote, they're making clear that the Wall Street bankers, the central bankers, they deserve an independent, above-the-fray regulator. The rest of us schmucks get stuck with the loyalists, Bedoya said. He's now a senior advisor at the American Economic Liberties Project, co-host of a weekly podcast, The Fair Fight with Alvaro and Max. He's joining us now from Maryland. Alvaro Bedoya, welcome to Democracy Now! You're former commissioner of the Federal Trade Commission, fired by Trump last year. Talk about these two Supreme Court rulings.
2: I think the key thing here, Amy, is to follow the money. Because on the one hand, on Monday, you had the regulator that's most important to those central bankers, most important to those billionaire Wall Street bankers. Why? Because they want a nice, steady ship with interest rates, with other interventions in the market. The Supreme Court reaffirmed, surprise, surprise, that those regulators should, at least for now, remain above the fray and independent. But then you have this whole series of other agencies that keep your toys safe, that keep health insurers from robbing people blind, that keep supermarkets from merging to make milk, eggs, and beef even to keep it from being even more expensive. The court said that all those regulators can report directly to the president and be entirely beholden to his whims and, at the end of the day, his donors, his billionaire donors over his shoulder at the inauguration. That's what this is about.
1: And Alvaro, if you could explain what the implications of this might be well beyond Trump. Is it the case now that the president will always have this power?
2: Well, this is a really important point because I've started to get questions already. Oh, you know, Alvaro, how do we restore independent agencies? This is a Supreme Court ruling. The only way to change this ruling would be either to change the court or to pass an amendment. And honestly, I think we should consider both of those things, changing the court and passing an amendment to the Bill of Rights. Let me tell you quickly what I mean here. So, This pair of rulings isn't some kind of accident. You need to stack it up on top of Citizens United, the court saying that corporations are people and then they can spend as much as they want to buy our elections. A ruling called Concepcion, which said that corporations can keep actual humans out of court by making them sign fine print arbitration contracts. And then, of course, Trump versus U.S., where the court said that the CEOs of these corporations can effectively bribe the president by buying his weird crypto coin or, you know, donating to his weird golden ballroom, letting him make billions of dollars, and the president would be immune from bribery charges. We need a Supreme Court that looks like the American people. And I actually mean this less in terms of race or gender and more in terms of not being over the age of 70, not having lifetime jobs. No American has, you know, a lifetime job outside of a very few. And lastly, not being in this intractable love affair with billionaires. And so all it takes is an act of Congress to change this court. And I think we need to do that. Otherwise, any future Congress, any future administration is going to see their efforts to check corporate power stymied.
0: I want to go to...
2: We're about to celebrate America's... Oh, please.
0: No, go ahead.
2: You know, we're about to celebrate America's, you know, 250th birthday. We made a mistake at our founding. So our founders hated monopolies. That's what the Boston Tea Party was about. It was a protest against a monopoly on the East India Company, on tea, importing tea into the colonies. Thomas Jefferson, for all his faults, actually repeatedly told Madison, we need an amendment against monopolies in the Bill of Rights. Over and over, 1788, 1789, Madison didn't listen. New York ratified an amendment to do that. Congress blocked it. I think it's time to reconsider adding an amendment to the Bill of Rights, banning monopolies and protecting the American people from concentrated corporate power.
1: Well, Alvaro, last year you wrote a piece for the New Republic titled How I Became a Populist. The piece is subtitled My Time at the Federal Trade Commission Before Donald Trump Fired Me Totally Changed the Way I See Our Political Divide. In it you wrote, quote, I used to think that the defining fight for our country was between the left and the right. Now I'm much more worried about the money at the top crushing everyone underneath.
0: And I want to go to, following up on Nermeen's point, the speech that you gave, just an excerpt of it, as you join with Senator Sanders, as you join with AOC, this is right after you were fired, this massive rally of tens of thousands of people, part of the Fighting Oligarchy Tour. This is what you said.
3: So what is the FTC? We are the independent federal agency that fights fraudsters and monopolists. We take the Martinskrellis and Jeff Bezos of the world to court, and we win.
0: So, Alvaro Bedoya, that was you in Denver. Where are you headed from here? Talk about this movement that is building and even how it fits into this latest explosive news of the more than $2 billion President Trump and his family have made in the last year since he came back into office.
2: Amy, I think this country is hungry for hope. And when you look at the world less in terms of Democrat versus Republican and more in terms of people's struggles every single day against the money at the top, people look a lot more similar than they do different. I'll give you one quick example. You know, I spend a lot of time talking to farmers in Iowa. You know what's happening to them? They're having to pay $25,000, $50,000 extra booking fertilizer for the next harvest. Meanwhile, you have rideshare drivers in New York City who are paying an extra $10,000 a year for the extra cost of gasoline because of the Iran war. Those drivers wake up in the morning to try to drive the morning commute there in New York City, and they find they're locked out of Uber and Lyft because of these software duopolies. I got farmers in Iowa who are waking up in the morning, cannot start their John Deere combine because John Deere has locked that combine, that monopoly has locked the software on that combine, so only that billionaire multinational could fix it and therefore make the money off of it. And what I see happening across the country is, whether it's rideshare drivers in Iowa, you know, in New York, farmers in Iowa, you know, documentary filmmakers in California, shrimpers in Louisiana, people are starting to recognize that they do have one very powerful thing in common, which is a revulsion at oligarchy and billionaires. And the more we can weave this class-based movement together to fight that concentrated corporate power, I think that opens the door for a hopeful future in this country.
0: Alvaro Bedoya, we thank you so much for being with us. Former commissioner of the Federal Trade Commission, fired by President Trump last year, now a senior advisor at the American Economic Liberties Project. He is co-host of the Fair Fight with Alvaro and Max, a weekly podcast. Coming up, as we head into the July 4th weekend, we speak to UCLA historian Robin D.G. Kelly. His latest piece, Do You Understand Your Own Language? Black Radicals Read the Declaration of Independence. Back in 20 seconds.

0: Delilah's song, We Who Believe in Freedom Cannot Rest Until It Comes, by Sweet Honey and the Rot, performing at the 2025 Peace Bowl. This is Democracy Now!, democracynow.org. I'm Amy Goodman with Nermeen Sheikh.
1: As we head into the July 4th weekend, marking the 250th anniversary of the founding of the United States, we turn now to the relationship between black radicals and one of the nation's most important founding documents, the Declaration of Independence. UCLA historian Robin D.G. Kelly's new essay, In Hammer and Hope, is titled, Do You Understand Your Own Language? Black Radicals Read the Declaration of Independence. It begins with Kelly writing that every so-called Independence Day, he makes his kids listen to passages from Frederick Douglass's famous speech, What to the Slave is the 4th of July.
0: And you can hear that speech tomorrow on Democracy Now!, read by the late, great James Earl Jones. But born into slavery around 1818, Frederick Douglass became a key leader of the abolitionist movement. On July 5th, 1852, in Rochester, New York, he gave one of his most famous speeches addressing the Rochester Ladies Anti-Slavery Sewing Society. I want to play a brief excerpt of that reading, read by James Earl Jones. At a performance of Voices of the People's History of the United States, based on the late Howard Zinn's iconic book.
2: What to the American slave is your 4th of July? I answer, a day that reveals to him more than all other days of the year the gross injustice and cruelty to which he is a constant victim. To him, your celebration is a sham.
0: And you can hear that full speech tomorrow, read by James Earl Jones here on Democracy Now! For more on the significance of this speech, we're joined in Los Angeles by Robin D.G. Kelly, professor of U.S. history at UCLA, author of many books, including Freedom Dreams, The Black Radical Imagination. Professor Kelly, welcome back to Democracy Now! Why you had your children read this speech every year, and what does it mean to talk about why you say black radicals read the Declaration of Independence?
3: All right. Well, first of all, thanks for having me. Yeah, sometimes I make them listen to James Earl Jones's version when I listen to Democracy Now! I never miss it. Yeah, it's interesting because on one hand, that speech is very important as a critique of the contradictions between a declaration that's claiming that all men are created equal, that's built on this Enlightenment ideology of kind of mass equality on the one hand, but on the other hand, that's not the history of the United States. And so, and I don't make them listen to all of it, but I think the part where Douglass goes on to talk about this being a sham, you know, mere bombast, is significant. I also have them, or read to them, David Walker's appeal where, you know, the title of my piece comes from David Walker's appeal to the colored citizens of the world, published in 1829, where he basically says, look, your declaration is hypocrisy, essentially. But then he also warns white readers. He says, look, the part of the declaration you need to be careful about is the right of people to basically overthrow their government. And what we're seeing in the United States is a corrupt government built on slavery. And I guarantee you that these, you know, enslaved people and others who support them will overthrow this government. And of course, it kind of came to pass in the form of the Civil War, the kind of insurrection that he imagined, right?
1: And Professor Robin Kelly, if you could also talk about the fact that Douglass, despite his criticism of the Declaration, as you point out in your piece, remained a staunch defender of the U.S. Constitution, calling it, quote, a glorious liberty document opposed to slavery. If you could explain why that's your the case, and your sense of the differences, if any, between the Declaration and the Constitution on the question of slavery.
3: Right. Well, abolitionists were divided over the Constitution. People like William Lloyd Garrison took a position that the Constitution was inherently anti-slavery. And a case can be made, I think a strong case could be made, that, that Garrison was saying that the Constitution was pro-slavery. But a case can be made that it is pro-slavery when you look at the use of the assumption that that there's some people who are held in service, held in bondage, right? And that so much of even the organization of Congress was based on this idea of counting 3 out of 5 enslaved people, though they don't have any rights, right? For the purposes of representation. The Declaration of Independence is a little bit different in that it is not a constitution, it's not law per se, but it does make these claims that go beyond the drafters. When the drafters developed this declaration, they assumed that human beings were basically white men. They imagined an independent nation that's based on kind of Herrenvolk Republic, that is a white republic. There was no assumption that other people, either Native people, Black people, would participate in that republic. There might be some exceptions, of course. And so the Declaration, the language goes beyond its intention. And for a lot of Black people, both enslaved and free Black people during the American Revolution, they saw the Declaration as doing multiple things. It wasn't about American nationalism. It wasn't about American independence. What it was about was a referendum on the definition of the human. It was also a justification for rebellion, right? And then the third thing is that they saw it as a kind of lever to argue against the conceits of liberty. That is to say that the claims that, you know, all people have a right to liberty, no matter who it was intended for, they could use that language against their slave owners, against those who ruled the colonies, right? And against those who ruled the new republic. And so in some ways, they were making a case that their claims of freedom were far more universal than the provincial claims of the colonists fighting for freedom against British colonial rule, you know? And ultimately, the American Revolution was hardly an anti-colonial movement because in many ways, it was a struggle to take control of this empire, this expanding West. I think one of the most important parts of the argument for independence was a resistance to British proclamation of 1763 that said that colonists cannot move beyond the Appalachian Mountains. And in the end, they were pushing against British limitations on expansion. In other words, they wanted more empire for themselves. And in the end, what we get is a nation that is pro-slavery, ultimately, or divided on the question of slavery, in which the proceeds and benefits of American capitalism would generate or go flow to the to those who are settler colonial, settler colonists, as opposed to Britain or the Crown.
0: Robin Kelly, I'm wondering if you could finally comment on the closure of the ripping down of documents that talk about slavery. More than 80 years after the Declaration of Independence was signed, the abolitionist John Brown rewrote the Declaration as an abolitionist document. Looking now at the Harper's Ferry Museum that would honor him, that has a wall of remembrance to highlight hundreds of enslaved people, best known as the place where the raid on the town's armory led to an uprising, that museum has not been opened. The monument that talks about George Washington having slaves on the mall in Philadelphia was ripped down by the Trump administration. We have 20 seconds.
3: Right. Well, in short, John Brown's Declaration of Liberty was a response to Roger Taney's, Chief Justice Taney's decision on Dred Scott. And so if we don't, you know, recover that history, we're going to basically not understand the way in which the 14th Amendment was a response to the denial of citizenship on the part of black people.
0: Robin D.G. Kelly, yes. We're going to have to leave it there, but it is a very profound point. Professor of U.S. History at UCLA, we're going to link to your piece in Hammer and Hope, headlined, "You Understand Your Own Language, Black Radicals Read the Declaration of Independence." Professor Kelly is also author of Freedom Dreams, the Black Radical Imagination. I'm Amy Goodman with Nermeen Sheikh. Thanks so much for joining us.
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0: Episode of Surly Voices here on WMNF Tampa 88.5. My name is Liz. I'm one of your hosts, and my co-host Maria is joining me from South Florida. How are you, Maria?
1: I'm great, but I'm actually in DC right now.
0: Oh, okay. So the majority of our panel is up in DC right now. Welcome to Miss Donna. How are you, Donna?
2: I am in a hotel in Foggy Bottom in Washington, D.C. And I am well, recently released from the hold of the United States Capitol Police, where I am fighting for your rights, folks.
0: Donna is up in D.C. protesting the proposed cuts to Medicaid and has a lot of, as usual, Donna's like the magic that the camera looks for when the photographers are snapping photos. So
2: they do find me.
0: They find you, and you always look fierce and absolutely apropos to the moment. So thank you so much for going to D.C. and doing the work on the ground for those folks like me who can't leave on the spur of the moment. It's, you know, one day I will be able to do that, but today is not the day. Anyway, if you guys want to give us a call, 813-239-9663, or you can email to dj@wmnf.org. So tell us the tale, Donna. How did it all go down?
2: Okay, so we came from all around the country. There was a huge contingency for Alaska. Word on the street is that Murkowski, who is a Republican senator, is seriously considering becoming a Democrat. 40% of the people in Alaska, I'm told, are recipients of Medicaid. Mm. And so she is not here for the chicanery.
0: Yeah.
2: Coming out of D.C. Josh Hawley, Missouri, also going at it with Trump. This is like young MAGA guy, and he is up in arms because his seat is vulnerable in the midterms, and he is very concerned about the path that the administration has taken with cuts to Medicaid and other things that leave his constituents exposed. Also up next was, let's see who we had, Murkowski, Susan Collins in Maine. Susan Collins in Maine, as we know, is definitely plays the bipartisan game. I think people don't like her. It's a reflection of her constituents, right? I think that she governs a state. I've been in Maine. I've worked in Maine. I think that her state are socially liberal and fiscal conservatives. If it does exist, it exists in Maine. It's Can America, right? It's like part Canada and part America. People know how to be rude and polite at the same time. So you can see the American and the British aspects there. Now, the folks in Maine are pushing back hard against Medicaid cuts. And then the usual firebrands like Elizabeth Warren, Bernie Sanders, AOC, you know, they're all in the hopper here. But we were bird dogging and visiting the offices and telling our stories to these particular people, because those votes are up in the air. Right now, it says, they said Susan Collins, Republican from Maine, and Josh Hawley, Republican from Missouri, declined to say Wednesday whether they would vote to proceed to the bill if their concerns about Medicaid cuts remain unsolved. The Senate Finance Committee on Wednesday circulated a proposal to establish a $15 billion health care provider relief fund, but Collins said it wouldn't be adequate to keep many rural hospitals Same thing that Holly is saying, from going out of business.
0: Right.
2: Wall Street Journal, conversely, and I was reading early this morning to prepare for this, Wall Street Journal did an article on the Medicaid hospital scam. So once again, the folks with money are furthering the narrative mm-hmm. that Medicaid is some type of ruse for folks to steal lots of money. And I'm sure Rick Scott has something to say about that. But
0: Voldemort.
2: So there you go, y'all. That's what we got going. So 60 people were arrested yesterday. And I've given you the context for that. Lots of people came from Alaska who are wheelchair bound from Alaska.
0: And the cops handcuffed them. There's video we can post.
2: Very much like the 60s, where people were being beaten and having milkshakes poured on their heads. When Americans see folks in wheelchairs, there was one guy who was had no vision. He was blind. And they took his stick.
0: Oh, my gosh.
2: They took his stick. And then he was just sitting there with his handcuffs on. We finally got them. Now, let me say this about the Capitol Police. Capitol Police understand these are civil arrests. And I know we say ACAB, right?
0: Mm-hmm.
2: But if there is a nice police officer, I would say 95% of these guys it would be like if your friend was arresting you. Because when they arrest you, they have to keep their hand on you. And the officer, he just kind of put his arm around my shoulder, like, you know, and squeezed, like, you're okay. And then when we were getting on the bus, they rolled up the air-conditioned bus.
0: Oh, nice.
2: They rolled the bus up with the wheelchair ramp. So the air-conditioned bus, which my sister was here, she got on the air-conditioned bus, right? And I think they hate me. Because I get processed first. They snatch me off the floor. I lay down because we were supposed to lay down like we were dead.
0: Yeah.
2: So I lay down on the floor. And how do they find me? How do they find me out of everyone?
0: You put off this welcoming energy for, hey, come and talk to me. I know stuff.
2: For cops? I hope. not the police. So Deborah's walking around. She's on MSNBC. She's on Reuters. She's on the AP, holding up these signs. Medicaid cuts kill. She's wearing a blue hat and a white shirt and running around there like the Muppet caper. Just going around and around and around like she did the last time. And I'm lying on the floor and they just make a beeline for me, like, come here. And the guy said, you're going to get up for me? You know, most people make them pick them up. And I said, yeah, you know, because I don't know what you're going to pull. And I'm past the age where you can just pull randomly on limbs and have that go well.
0: Exactly.
2: Matter of fact, my thumb here is still swollen.
0: Oh.
2: As you can see, compared to the other one.
0: Yeah.
2: It's still very much, you can't see much texture there. And I still don't have feeling right here.
0: Oh.
2: Because when we were sitting in the van, the drama always finds me. You know this. All my friends know this about me already. The van that I was in had someone who was talking to people that weren't there. And also, once somebody decided they were going to have some type of attack, so we had to pull our van over to the side of the road on the way to the clearinghouse, you know, to the patty, to the pink, La Pinta. We had to pull over. The officer takes her off the back of the truck and sits her directly in the sun against the metal of the van.
0: Ow.
2: And not on purpose, but when they got out and they were like, if it's heat, she's right in the sun. And they were both in the sun. And I was like, they're both going to die now. Now we're going to have the officer that's down and because they're standing directly. It was 100 and some odd degrees in D.C. yesterday. Mm. So who decides to get arrested on the hottest day God ever made? Now, the lady, the ambulance came and took her and she refused to care. So, yeah. So anyway, that was a big part. They put us in lines on purple, pink, green, and they processed us. The whole thing took about, if you take a civil arrest in D.C. for folks who are interested, these arrests are usually planned. They are somewhat some political theater and the protests of political theater, right? And so the officers know this. And so it's not like we're criminals, we've committed a crime. You know, we are exercising our right to redress our government, our grievances to our government via our highways and byways and also our houses of legislation and administration. So that's what we do. We fly up here, we do the thing, we are processed, we're treated like human beings, we get the plastic handcuffs. By the time we got to processing, most people needed to have their handcuffs moved from the back to the front because of shoulder strain and other previous injuries, or just the fact they were too tight. And the officers, once we were all sat down and they could see everybody, they did that for us. They brought out cold water. The sergeant was bringing out cold water to people. They put the fans on us because the processing area at the warehouse we were in didn't have air conditioning, but it was cool, right? Because they had huge fans running and they were passing around ice cold water to everybody. So we were not being punished by the Capitol Police. You know, they've been through some things.
3: Yeah.
2: They've been through some stuff. And then they saw their people who murdered and harmed them be pardoned. So they're probably more with us.
0: Sure.
2: But they couldn't say anything.
0: Right.
2: But when we were telling our stories, they rushed us out of there so fast. When we say mic check, everybody has to repeat what they hear because it amplifies the voice of the speaker. One of the officers said, we said, mic check. The officer said, mic check. And I was like, what is with us? This is great. And he was like listening and nodding his head like he was at the protest, right? And remember, D.C. is like 96% Democrat. So the vast majority of people who live in the DMV are not going to be Trump supporters. Right, that's going to happen as you get deeper down into Virginia. So that's my story for yesterday.
0: Nice. So what happens, all right, with a civil arrest, if you get civilly arrested, it doesn't like go on your permanent record or anything like that?
2: No, it's civil. It's like, you know, you can't find a person's any type of civil offense. Now, people who, if they tell you, this is what they tell you. They tell you, the last time I did this was after Dobbs' decision.
0: Yeah.
2: That took away Roe v. Wade.
0: Right.
2: And we did that. My son did that. No, we did Medicaid. It was Manny that, it was my son that did the Dobbs, right? And he put the pictures on his dating website and he says, chicks love it. So I'm getting arrested for reproductive rights and all the girls are like, oh my God, you're such an amazing
0: guy.
2: Well,
0: of course, yeah. Smart, yeah.
2: He cares about my uterus. Yes, he does. So anyway, the civil arrest is just a civil matter. Like, it's like getting a traffic ticket. Liken it to a traffic ticket. However, if you get more civil arrests than they will allow, in other words, you can't make a career out of it.
0: Yeah.
2: They'll tell you, you don't need to get arrested. Some people do two in a year, but generally speaking, you need to do one every 12 months.
0: And that's your allotment.
2: Right. And so basically, and they'll have a warrant. If they have a warrant for your arrest, you're going to stay in jail.
0: Yeah.
2: So last night they had people who had more than one and they did take them to central processing at the county, 10 people. And they were all released. So they weren't really trying to take people and give them the business.
0: Right.
2: So I was going to do July 9th, but I decided to take yesterday with Deborah. But some people needed to. I brought people from Tampa. I brought Trevor. Trevor Rosine came. Jen Olguin came, who was with me when we almost got murdered doing disaster relief in Puerto Rico. And Dr. Cole is up here. And my sister, my son,
0: Nadia.
2: Nadia,
0: for you guys who've been listening, for you guys who have been listening to us from the very beginning, like 8 years ago, Nadia was one of the original hosts of the show. So I saw her yesterday. I saw Betty Ann, some of the folks I didn't know, but yeah, it's of the show. So I saw her yesterday. I saw Betty Ann. Some of the folks.

0: really, because yeah. she was doing it before the gram was a thing.
1: Oh, okay.
0: Right? It just happened that the gram met her on the path. And she's a tiny little woman. And of course, I went over and I gushed and I was like, oh my God, you're like the boss biatch of all the boss protests. I mean, she was doing it before BLM, right?
1: Oh, wow.
0: I remember I was in the big bloggers tent in Colorado, where I lived at the time. And I said, dragged my son out of school because I took him on all these, that's how he got stuff like this. But he was with me and we were managing the VIP area. And somebody heard screaming outside. And I was like, what is that? And people were like, I don't know. So everybody runs to look outside and there's Code Pink with their pink shirts on, everything pink, because they're feminist, right, as well. And they were anti-war, anti anything the leftists would be anti, right?
1: Mm-hmm.
0: And they were out there raising holy
1: hell.
0: And that was the first time I had seen someone do that. And so Nadia and Trevor and Betty Ann and Manny and I took a picture. No, Manny wasn't in the picture. With Madea Benjamin, which we'll post on the Girlie Voices page.
1: Okay, that'll be interesting, yeah. All right, so I have a couple of emails here. One of them, let's see. This is from Jerome. He says, what's it going to take for Liz, Donna, and Maria to get at least the following half hour? No offense to Dr. Wolf, but an hour just isn't enough. Surly, Jerome. Thank you, Jerome. That's so nice. Then I've got one. It says, I'm so glad to hear that Donna is safe and has been released. This is from Gretchen. The Gretchen that we know. Yes, thank you.
0: A lawyer Gretchen.
1: Yes.
0: The Innocence Project, super lawyer Gretchen, yes.
1: Yeah.
0: Activist lawyer Gretchen.
1: And then Jiminy says, I'm so glad you're safe. Thank you so much for going up there and telling us all about it, Jiminy. Thanks, guys. So nice. So what else do we have on the agenda today? Maria, you got anything top of mind?
2: I mean, just to piggyback off of what Donna was talking about, I just want to remind folks that Josh Hawley was one of the ardent supporters of the insurrection, and now all of a sudden, do you remember everyone leaving Capitol Hill with his fist raised?
1: Yes.
2: At all the protesters, and now all of a sudden he's like, oh wait, but don't come after my state's right. Medicaid, right? But, you know, the thing about yesterday that I just could not, you know, I'm still trying to reconcile in my head is that on the same day that they were handcuffing people in wheelchairs and people with white canes, Jeff Bezos is planning his wedding this weekend. And like all of these people, here we are in the rotunda and all of these people are getting arrested. And because this government wants to give that guy a tax cut.
1: Mm-hmm.
2: It's crazy to me.
1: Yeah, absolutely.
2: That all of these people are sacrificing for that guy to get a tax cut. How much more does he need?
1: Exactly.
2: How much more does he need?
1: I mean, because it's not like he's out there, you know, providing free lunch for folks. I mean, he's not very philanthropic as philanthropists go. And so it's like he's not even trying to share any of it. He's just blowing it all and making a spectacle.
2: Right.
1: Yeah.
2: I just thought that was just a profound contrast in where we are and what we're doing. And I think we ought to like address it in some way. The other thing I think we should talk about is the New York primary,
1: yes.
2: Democratic primary
1: yes.
2: for
1: oh,
2: mayor.
1: Yes.
2: Can we have that conversation?
1: Absolutely. For those of you who have not heard, the Democratic primary was held in New York for the mayor position, and alleged woman harasser Cuomo was like the darling to win for some reason. I don't know why Democrats keep going back to the well for the folks who don't respect women's rights. But anyway, the guy who actually won

0: was quite a surprise.
1: Boron Mom Donnie.
0: Mom Donnie, yeah.
1: Mom Donnie.
0: Now, aside from being a Democratic Socialist.
1: And kind of fine.
0: Mm-hmm. He is kind of fine. He harkens back to the days of... remember there was that one photo with Obama and Trudeau and another fine head of state, and it was like, wow, you know, this really looks good. This guy would slip into that picture no problem at all.
1: He definitely could use, if I had more sugar, I would be a sugar bomb. Because I like to sprinkle some sugar.
0: maybe Bezos can give us some sugar.
1: Well, you know what? He's even though Lauren had her own money and her own accomplishments, because we're a feminist show, we have to say that, right?
0: Mm-hmm.
1: Like, she came in and she had her own, she was a pilot. She was teaching how to fly planes. And then she taught him other things. But the, a little spicy this morning. But he definitely when you compare the two of them, he definitely is a sugar daddy, but he ain't made her sweet yet. It's a little sour. She needs some more sugar. But go on. The New York City election.
0: So,
1: yes, I'm sorry.
0: Just so happens, Mom Donnie is also Muslim, from what I understand.
2: He is.
0: Yes. He is Muslim. And all these vote blue no matter who people, they need to be stepping up, because there is so much hatred online for this guy. For no good reason, other than, you know, he's not a woman molesting Cuomo, but there we go. All right, let's talk to Pat real quick, because she's been hanging on a minute. Hi, Pat.
3: Hey, just wanted to say, yeah, Mom Donnie is a Muslim and pro human rights for everybody, Palestine. I think that's why people don't like him. But I called to say that in order to keep a more well-rounded international perspective, I listen to the public broadcasting stations in other countries like France 24 or Deutsche Welle in Germany or Al Jazeera. Anyways, but I wanted to say, did you see the thing about Bezos and the wedding, what the protesters did? They not only unfurled that big banner in the middle of where they were going to have their wedding stuff and said, if you can afford to rent the entire area of Venice, you can afford to pay more taxes.
0: Yeah.
2: Saw that.
1: Yes. That was
3: great.
1: And then
3: the protesters had inflatable crocodiles that they were going to put in the
0: I love that. I love that.
3: What was the other thing? Oh, they also did an effigy of Bezos, and they put it on a cardboard, like an Amazon box. And it was floating in the water, and Bezos is crawling out of the water with his hand up, and his hand is full of money. And that's floating in the Venetian waterways, too. So anyways, I just wanted to share that. It's kind of cool. That was on France 24 this morning. So, okay, doing a good job, ladies, okay?
0: Thank you so much, Pat. Bye-bye. Inflatable alligators. I need to get me some of those, yeah. So anyway, all the hatred directed at this guy and folks, and I'm like, okay, wait, what happened to vote blue no matter who? Oh, it's vote blue no matter who, unless they're Muslim and supporting Palestine.
2: Or under 70.
0: Or under 70. Thank you. Chuck Schumer just went to the clinic yesterday because he had some kind of issue. And it's like, what is the aversion to having folks of middle age, at least, and go from there? You know, it's, why do we have to have the relics of the past still clinging for dear life to their seats?
2: Listen, the Chuck Schumers and the geriatrics of the party have cause young people to inherit a world that makes no sense.
0: Right.
2: That absolutely makes no sense, right? You've got, you know, we talked to people yesterday that have over $250,000 in student loan debt, like next to impossible to recover from.
0: Right.
2: And with no prospects and no living wages and everything for their future is untenable. And for the seniors to take issue with that is just, I can't make sense of it. I really cannot.
0: You know, I know lots of elderly folks, my dad for one, and he was like, he's in his 80s, and he's like, I don't know how these people even, and he has not been a slouch intellectually in his quote unquote retirement. He usually gets two or three jobs going, but he's like, I don't know how these people think we can, you know, they can keep going full steam. I can't do things that I used to do 10 years ago. So, I mean, if quote unquote normal people can see that, you know, their faculties fade after a while, Do the folks in D.C. just think they're immune to it?
2: It's I don't know. I think that they're living in a glass house, an ivory tower or something. I was I'm here in my best friend's house, right? And I said to him, he lives here in D.C. and Eleanor Holmes Norton is 88, and she's debating whether or not she should run for re-election.
0: Okay, she is older than my daddy.
2: She's 88 years old. Like, she's like, her pension is on lock. She shouldn't have to worry about that. Like, but the other part of the issue is, and this, he and I had this conversation the other day, the other part of the issue is they haven't prepared people to succeed them. There's no succession plan.
0: Yeah.
2: Right? So, you know, they're out there. They have not bothered. They haven't considered. They have not considered what happens next. And they have not. They've left this vacuum. And I think that I don't know, Donna, help me out with this number. Like, I think 5 Democrats since January have died in office in Congress.
1: I think we lost 3.
2: 3?
1: Mm-hmm. Yep. Yeah, we lost 3.
2: Jerry mm-hmm. Conley.
1: Mm-hmm. Sylvester Turner.
2: And the woman from the other woman from Texas.
1: Yeah, we lost her. And then Sylvester Turner went ahead and in his divine wisdom with stage 4 brain cancer, took her seat.
0: Wow.
1: And then he died. Mm-hmm.
0: I mean, yeah, use common sense, folks. Gosh.
1: Right?
0: Stage 4 brain cancer, you don't have that long. Go enjoy your life somewhere.
2: Sheila Jackson Lee had pancreatic cancer.
1: Right.
2: Jerry Conley had throat cancer.
1: Mm-hmm.
2: And Sylvester Turner had brain cancer.
1: Yes.
0: Unbelievable. Okay. Unbelievable.
1: So there we are, right? That is what we're up against. So when people say, because one day I hope to be 80 one day, right? I hope to be 60 one day. So what I'm trying to do is, since I crossed a certain milestone, I look and I go, okay, I want to be that type of 70-year-old. I want to mm-hmm. be that type of 60-year-old. And hopefully I get to make it to 80 still making my own coffee, you know, and getting in my own bed at night. This is our hope for our old age. I would like to get older. I don't have anything against getting older. You know, I've got fine lines and forehead creases to show and gray hair to show that, you know, I'm a mature woman. So this is not about ageism. This is about if I'm 74 and I know that I have Alzheimer's disease, or if I have an aggressive form of cancer, or my cancer has come back, I am going to give up my Supreme Court seat.
0: Yeah.
1: Okay. During an era and before my president is a lame duck. When you don't do things like that, you're not helping us.
0: Right.
1: Even,
0: well,
1: if, I was, even if you were 30 and you had an aggressive blastoma, right, then it would probably be best to go ahead and give that seat up while you can. And then these Republican states like Texas, where you have this governor, I almost said something that you're not supposed to say. I was gonna have this in my head forever. When you have these red states, they don't just move to replace. You just don't have that seat for months and months. It's dangerous.
2: Right. And what about there was a Republican congresswoman who is in a memory care nursing home in Texas.
0: What?
2: Right now, and she is still in her seat. Like, come on, you guys.
0: Yeah, it's you know, to me as a professional, I feel like I have a responsibility to mentor the next generation coming up. There should be the same kind of philosophy in Congress, and you should want to not mess everything up. I mean, the hubris, it's great. Like RGB, absolutely perfect example. If she had stepped down, if she had resigned while she could still be replaced, we wouldn't have Amy Coney Barrett on the Supreme Court.
2: Yep. I kind of think I have two theories. One of them is just their ego. But my other theory is, like, you know, the whole thing about the race between for committee assignments and stuff like that with Jerry Connolly against AOC and stuff, and the leadership getting behind the terminally ill guy. I kind of think that part of that, though, is that, and this is my theory,
0: mm-hmm.
2: I kind of think that part of that is special interest groups. That a lot of these lobbyists, if their person isn't chairing that committee and you have people who are not taking special interest money, it's going to be a problem for them. So they'd rather prop up the terminal guy than to make way for the next generation of people that they have no control over.
0: Right. Gosh. Well, Ray from Lakeland is on the line, and I think he's got a solution for us. If y'all want to call, give us a call at 813-239-9663, or you can email to dj@wmnf.org. All right, so let's see what Ray in Lakeland has to say. Hi, Ray.
4: Good morning.
0: Good morning.
4: So I was listening, and I'm thinking, like, you women do such a great job. I appreciate every moment that you're on the radio. And I want to thank you. Thank you. Thank you.
0: Thank you, Ray.
4: So, yes, ma'am. Well, I was listening to you, your concerns about how our elderly representatives are aging out to the grave. It doesn't make sense.
1: None.
4: For so many reasons.
0: Yeah.
4: So I knew a gentleman who was a state congressman in Minnesota, and he was mentoring young people when I lived in Utah. He was mentoring young people in Utah who were tied to some of the polygamy and some of the, like, family abuse issues. And he was taking on people's stories, and he was sharing those stories through an email, you know, community.
0: Mm-hmm.
4: And, the thing is, I'm a street guy. You could see some great things. I might be on the news, you know, at a food pantry, but you might also see me hanging out with homeless people and think that I'm one of them, which doesn't bother me because I'm about my father's business. But if you've got special interests, those people have to consider what the special interest, you know, backers are, why they're giving you the money. The New York, the clip I saw from New York from the debate was, where would you go if you took a foreign trip abroad as this New York mayor? And you had all these people saying, oh, I'm going to go over to this country. I'm going to go over to this country and, you know, make my presence known and show them my support. What does that have to do with New York? What does that have to do with New York at all?
0: Exactly. Yeah.
4: You know, and that's the difference between going after the money in representing the people and representing the people and going, stepping out for the people. I don't think you're going to find a 22-year-old or 30-year-old that is as adamant if they don't have direct ties. And then when that switchover happens, when you see that they're promoting Monsanto's or they're promoting, Amazon or the labor movements, and or not the labor movements, excuse me, but the establishment, you say, who donated at their last campaign? All right, we need to go. And we need to have a way, all these lawyers who make laws that just hire more lawyers. No, we need to have laws to where if someone's not representing us, we can have a special election to get rid of them. Not even to have another candidate posted, but to get rid of them. I mean, because when somebody turns their back on you, if you're in a relationship, you can leave. But we're stuck with them for 2 years. We're stuck with them for 4 years. We're stuck with them. That makes zero sense in 2025.
0: Amen.
4: I mean,
0: yeah.
4: I can vote for America's Next Top Model or, you know, American Idol on my phone. So yes. Why do I have to sit and listen to Marco Rubio? Why do I have to listen to Marco Rubio if I feel like he betrayed me?
0: Exactly.
4: That's just an example. And currently, I think Marco Rubio is probably doing the hardest job and the best job of everybody in Washington right now. That's, you know, on at that level. But we just, if the system's unfair, then, you know, if they're playing in our face.
0: All right. Thank you. Yeah.
4: Yes,
0: thank
4: ma'am.
0: You. Thank you so much for calling, Ray. It's been very nice talking to you.
4: I love your show. Thank you so much.
0: Thank you. Bye-bye. All right, let's talk to Jim in St. Pete. Hi, Jim.
5: Hey, no, it's Kim with a K, but that's all right.
0: Oh, Kim with a K. Okay.
5: I love your show.
0: Thank you.
5: You know, you talk about the oldsters. I'm an oldster. But the problem isn't so much the oldsters. It's their power team that, hey, if their head gets taken off, they're all out of jobs.
0: And so, yeah, you have a lot of assistants and aides
5: exactly.
0: and stuff propping up
5: and,
0: the corpses.
5: And they're
0: yeah.
5: the ones, exactly. And they're the ones holding on to the power. Plus, you know, there's an old adage, boxers never know when to retire.
0: Oh, I hadn't heard that one.
5: Until their brains are scrambled.
0: Oh.
5: And even then they go back into the ring.
0: Oh, wow. Yeah. I can.
5: And that's what these politicians all are. It's all about the fame and glory.
0: Right.
5: It has nothing to do with about leading a country. I'm just such a pessimist. But that's all I had to say.
0: Well, thank you so much for calling, Kim. It was nice hearing from you.
5: Love your show.
0: Thank you. Bye-bye. So, yeah, Kim's got a point, because in the book about Biden that I read, one of the main things was how his little tight circle pretty much ran interference for everything that was done, and people who should have been able to have fairly easy access to Biden didn't have it because this inner circle.
2: But there has to be some sort of thing like political Darwinism. You know what I mean? Like, if your ideas and your capacity have expired, then you have to find the exit. I'm not like, if I am no longer useful in my job, and that includes the people around the person that's elected.
0: Right.
2: If I am no longer useful and I am no longer of service, right, then I too should find the exit. The thing about it is, you have young people, if they are younger people, I should say, because we could talk about Congress and have young people be 60 at this point, right?
0: Right.
2: But new people are still going to need staff. But I think that you have to be good at your job. But if you are still like, well, this is the way we've always done it, no, like there's
0: yeah.
2: such like we have evolved as a species. We have evolved, I would hope, as a democracy. I mean, sometimes I'm not so sure. But if you are no longer of service to the American people, it's time for you to go.
0: Right.
2: Whether you are staff or an elected officer.
0: Exactly. And, you know, it seems as though the Democratic Party's motto is, we've always done it this way, and it... because we've always done it this way. Yeah. And I think that's part of what is really driving some of this animus toward Mam Dhani in New York is, okay, wait, it was this guy Cuomo, and you know, he, in other words, if the DNC could have put their fingers on the scale, they certainly would have in New York. Because
2: I think they tried. I think we don't know yet, but I would love to know just how many new primary voters he brought into the process.
0: Right.
2: Like people who never thought that they would be voting in the primary. They just would, you know, because a lot of people don't vote in the primary. It's just that they accept what the party gives them, and then they vote in the general election, if they vote at all. But I think that, you know, I was watching a bunch of his TikToks and reels and like short little videos, and he has this very, it's a very intimate connection he has with people when he's saying, I just voted for myself. He goes, but you're not voting for me, you're voting for yourself too. Mm-hmm. In this next election. It was just this very intimate, and I watched this, a bunch of different ones where his dialogue with people was just very almost one, he has a very good command of media. Yes. Right. I was very impressed by that, you know, making the argument. You know, I watched a lot of his his material, and I'm just impressed by the way he can connect with people, and there should be nothing wrong with that. That should be the effort should be made by every single politician to do that. You know, because at the end of the day, it's public service, right?
0: Right. And he ran on a very progressive platform, you know, affordable housing being one. I mean,
2: daycare, all of the things that make living in New York oppressive.
0: Right.
2: You know, you can't afford the rent. You don't get paid enough. You can't. So he's like a living wage. You can't afford the rent, so rent freezes. You can't afford childcare, so we're not having kids in this city. Mm-hmm. And and we can't afford to get to work if we everything was economics, and you know, if you spent any time in New York, you could see that the living in New York for the average person was just oppressive.
0: Yeah. And then, yeah. And so people who say, oh, well, you know, that's too progressive for us. Well, this is what we have been saying. We have been saying that there is going to be a candidate who runs on progressive ideals, who's going to, you know, take the spotlight and show people in the DNC anyway, that they're absolutely wrong in trying to slide down the Republican train with the Cheneys. So, yeah, it's like, what are they thinking? Why would you ever go pandering to Republicans and
2: moneyed interests?
0: And moneyed, right? Interests, and ignore the largest part of your potential voting base. All right, let's talk to Pat in Seminole. Hi, Pat.
6: Hey, please forgive the second call. The gentleman said there was nobody else in line, so it was okay.
0: Yes.
6: So I wanted to say that the young man who called a little while ago about the where would you go on your first trip in elected office? That's an AIPAC question, because what happens, like, when people get elected, they get this, maybe even free. I mean, look at the governors in Florida. As soon as they're elected, first place they go is to Israel. And so that's what the nature of the question is. It's not just like, where would you like to go? This is about, are you supporting Israel? And then...
0: Oh, okay.
2: It's not even just the governors. It's our county commissioners here in Palm Beach County, our state legislators. That is the first trip that they go to, too, as well.
6: Yeah, and then the other thing I wanted to say is if you wanted more stuff on Mom Donnie, the Stephen Colbert pre-election interview had Mom Donnie, and then I don't know if the Jewish
7: Landers. Election.
6: What's his name?
7: Yeah, Landers. His last name is Landers. He came in third.
6: Yeah, and they each endorsed the other in the election because Landers is Jewish and Mom Donnie is Muslim, and they each co-endorsed each other. And in the Colbert interview, which is really interesting, he was asking about support for Israel-Palestine, that specific issue, and that particular issue was answered so wonderfully, saying, I believe in human rights for everybody, that they got a lot of voters they wouldn't have otherwise for that particular question. So if anybody wants to see the background on that, watch the Colbert interview, okay?
0: All right. Thanks, Pat.
6: Take care.
0: You too. Bye-bye.
6: Bye.
0: All right. Let's talk to Art in Lakeland. Hi, Art.
8: Hey, how are you?
0: Good. How are you?
8: I know you're already past this section, but about Congress, what really aggravates me is no matter how good or bad a job you do in Congress, it's seniority that lets you move up, you know, and become committee, you know, leaders and all. Whether you've done a good job in the time you've been there has nothing to do with it. It's just how many years you spend, they keep moving you up in seniority.
0: It's like when they promote kids in school that didn't really learn anything.
7: Yeah, or I mean, how much money you raise and where you get it from.
8: Right. If you work for a corporation, you know, if you're not a good, you know, smart individual, you don't move up in the corporation. You stay, you know, pushing the broom or, you know, middle management. But, I mean, Marjorie Taylor Greene has never passed the bill hardly in her life.
0: Right.
8: And yet now she's running committee.
0: Wow. Yeah.
8: Just because she's been there longer.
0: Wow. Okay.
8: You know, that's what's aggravating.
0: That's a good point. So, yeah, it's like a race for the top, but the race is really, really slow.
8: Yeah. Okay.
0: All right.
8: Have a great day.
0: Thank you, Art. Bye-bye.
8: Bye. Bye.
0: All right. Let me see about some text messages. That's the trouble for some of these elderly Democrats. Who will the Republican governor appoint? No name. Okay. Katie Travis St. Pete. I don't know what that means. All right. Hi, ladies. Eventually, Congress will be just a bunch of brains in jars. With young pages with them to help clean them and to push the voting button. Or they'll be like Emperor Palpatine in the Rise of Skywalker movie, connected to life support machines with freaking lightning bolts coming out of their hands. David, Mr. White Pep Bryant. Thank you, David. You know, that's kind of what's going on. I mean, I can still remember the Feinstein. I mean, when they would take Feinstein out of her car and put her in the wheelchair, and it was just like, you could tell just looking at her that she didn't have any idea where she was.
7: She was over 90.
0: Yeah. Yeah. All right. Here's one. The election victory was made possible by ranked choice voting. No name on that one. Is that true, Maria?
7: I think that what you have to do, and I don't know how I feel yet about ranked choice voting, mm-hmm. because I feel like it takes, like, ranked choice voting also got you Eric Adams in New York. Let's not forget,
0: yeah.
7: right? I think, and then people started to say, yo, I didn't mean for that to happen. How did we get here? And it requires a learning curve, right?
0: Right.
7: And I think that what I'm struggling with is the privilege around ranked choice voting, right? Because I think that people who have out the gate promote ranked choice voting are people of privilege. They can afford to wait a couple of cycles for it to get right. There are people who are really struggling that cannot afford one term, let alone two terms, of people like Eric Adams or Mario Cuomo or something like that. There are people really living on the margins, and we forget about people who are really struggling when we say, oh, it'll take a cycle or two and then it'll work itself out, mm-hmm. right? I feel like if that is our position, and not, rather than a commitment to really doing the work. And in this case, what I saw was Mamdani doing the work, right? And that is different than this passive promotion from a privileged position of this, like, that, you know, oh, well, yeah, I get it. But eventually people will get it. Well, eventually people are going to suffer too in the meantime.
0: Right.
7: You know, and that's where I struggle with, you know, this whole ranked choice voting kind of thing.
0: Yeah.
7: Like, I've made a point of understanding it so that I could, like, educate other people, but it takes a lot of work to do, right? Because most people are not paying attention to it.
0: Mm-hmm. Okay. All right, let's see. We have more. Let's see. I bet Chris Cuomo is losing his mind about his brother's loss. I'm tired of both Cuomos. No more Cuomo. No mo, no mo Cuomo. Love it, Bubba. Thank you.
7: I love
0: no,
7: that.
0: No mo Cuomo. I love it. Thanks, Bubba. Let's see. All positions should have term limits. Yes, I think that's a good point. All right, we are through the.
7: I think that, you know, term limits. I don't know how I feel about that either, because, like, what happens in Palm Beach County is that somebody gets term limited out of a seat, and we still have the gerontology thing going on, right? Mm-hmm. Gerontocracy thing going on, because they term out of one position and then they jockey for position to another position that's term limited out. And it's always still the same old,
0: yes,
7: tired, retreaded tires.
9: So let's use Lois Frankel in 22 as an example.
7: 100%.
9: Okay. She was the mayor of West Palm Beach.
7: Termed out.
9: Termed
7: Before
9: out.
7: Before that, she was a House rep. Termed yep. out.
9: Okay. And now she's going to take her leave from this realm, from her seat in 22.
7: Right.
9: That's probably the plan.
0: All right, let's get Eric real quick. Eric in Tampa, how are you?
10: I'm doing well, thank you. Good morning.
0: Good morning.
10: You know, politicians on both sides make it a career. You know, the founding fathers, when they came along, they went up and did service, and then they went home because they had to get back to work on their farms. And today it's a lifelong career. Look at Bill Nelson. Lives in a $5 million home in Orange County, Florida. How does Bill Nelson, a Democrat, afford a $5 million home on the senator's salary?
0: Good question.
10: And it's on both sides. It's not just Democrats.
0: Right.
10: And the election in New York, I take great interest in. You know, child care, affordable housing, those are all great ideas. And I agree everybody should be able to do it. But, you know, a lot of the child care thing are single parents. You know, you see these parents, well, where's the father? Where's the working father? And it gets a little old that the taxpayers need to fund someone's single parent family.
0: Well,
10: I mean, you know,
0: it's unfortunate that we're running out of time, because I would love to take on that question. Give us a call next week and we'll hash that out. Okay.
10: Okay. That sounds good.
0: Thank you. All right. So thank you to Joe, who sat in for Frank today. There's no Frank to give me the finger, so I had to give myself the finger. But anyway.
9: I'm going to have to calm down. Calm down. We're on the radio.
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13: Welcome, friends, to another edition of Economic Update, a weekly program devoted to the economic dimensions of our lives and those of our children. I'm your host, Richard Wolf. This is a program devoted to a concept, to an idea that is central to understanding, in my view, what's going on around us in the world today, and what we can do about it, and where to go. So it's about as central an idea for our time as I could think of, and so it's appropriate for today. And I want to begin by looking at the broadest possible way of asking about this. And the way I thought to start was by talking about art. And to quote, to begin, Anais Nin, from whom I learned this, a great thinker and poetess of some years ago. And she was asked, what is art? What does it mean? What is it about? And she said, the thing that is important to understand is art is not about what we see. It's about how we see. Another way of putting it is that when human beings analyze something, describe something, explain something, claim to know about something, they always bring a great deal to it. Maybe their way of saying it is, I'm explaining to you what's out there in the world. But they can't do that other than by bringing to their eyesight, their brain work, their ears, their senses, a whole lot that has been built up in them to that point. It's not what you see, it's how you see. And now let's jump right into economics, which is our field. What is an economy? Well, when people talk about an economy, it's like when they talk about a painting or any object of art. What matters most is not so much what they see as how they go about seeing it. So to give you an example, mainstream economics, which I had to learn, which I had to teach to get my degrees and all of that, mainstream economics approaches the economy by getting very excited about something that grabs the attention of those kinds of thinkers. And that's called the market, this activity of buying and selling, which certainly in our modern economy is all around us, isn't it? Literally, from the moment you get up in the morning, every day of your life, you're confronted by buyers and sellers. You are yourself a buyer, you are yourself a seller. And so you could understand that people look at the whole economy in that way, through the lens, if you like, of buying and selling. Markets are for them their entry point, how they get into understanding the economy. It's the thing through which everything else is understood. But I don't do that. And what I'm grateful to Karl Marx about, and always will be, is that he had a different entry point. He did not agree with the people around him who were all mesmerized by markets. He starts his great work, Capital, with commodities and markets. But he does that because everyone around him does, and he wants to take them away from that. He says, let's follow the logic and go to the place where I enter into analysis with a wholly different idea. What's Marx's new and different idea? Here we go. The concept we're discussing today. The surplus. The surplus. What does that mean? And I'm going to lay it out for you now in the simplest way I know to get the point across. Marx is interested not in how goods buy and sell, how we buy and sell them, how they move around in markets. Marx is interested in something else, the way he sees, how he sees the economy is different. He says, let's look at production, not exchange, production, how goods and services get made. This jacket, this paper, the table, the background, the pen, the pencil, you name it. How does it get made? And his answer, to get to the core of it, is this. We begin with an interesting character, the capitalist, the owner-operator of the enterprise, the employer. And we notice that the employer, somebody, lays out a bunch of money for tools, equipment, and raw materials. And we're going to use the example of making chairs. So the employer lays out money, some value, let's call it 100. It doesn't matter because of the point is the surplus. And for that, what numbers we use are really irrelevant. You'll see that in a moment. $100 worth of wood, nails, glue, hammers, everything needed, a space, electricity to run a saw, whatever is needed, physical goods needed to make chairs. 100. And now we know, Marx says, looking at it, that he also, this employer, hires chair makers, workers, employees, whose job it is to take the tools and equipment and transform the raw material, the wood, the glue, into a finished product, the chairs. And we know something else, that the chairs are worth more than the glue, nail, hammer, wood goes into them. Value has been added by the labor performed by the employees. Indeed, that's what the employer wants. When he sits down with those employees and answers their question, what are you hiring us to do? His answer is, work with those raw materials that I've bought and the tools and equipment that I've bought and make a chair. That's why you're here. And that's what the workers do. And again, for simplicity, let's assume they add $100 worth of value. So the chairs will now be worth, Marx says, $200, because in them is $100 worth of tools, equipment, and raw materials, to which has been added another $100 of value by the labor the employees perform. So far, very simple. Now, says Marx, I'm going to surprise you. I'm going to tell you the secret of capitalism right now. Here we go. It's that the employer pays the worker a wage for coming to work and making the chairs, but that the name of the game, the core of the system, the heart of capitalism occurs right here because the employer gives to the worker who makes the chair less than 100. In other words, the worker adds more value in making the chair than he gets for doing so. The employer takes the chair once the worker has made it and sells it. And let's assume everything is kind of on the up and up. He sells it for 200. That's what it's worth. He takes 100 out of the 200 he gets to replace the tools, equipment, and raw materials used up so he can continue production. And he takes, let's say, 50. Right? If he sells the chair for 200, he uses 100 to replace the used up tools, equipment, and raw materials. He's left with 100. He gives 50 to the worker, a wage or a salary, and he keeps 50 for himself. That 50 that he keeps, that's the surplus. Why is this important? Well, Marx says, because it's the core of capitalism. That's why the employer goes into business, to get that surplus. That's what he's in it for. He doesn't care about chairs. As soon as they're made, they're sold and out the door. What happens to them, he could care less. He just wants to sell them for the 200. Whether you sit on them or burn them for firewood or throw them out the window or use them as a planter, he could care less. His interest is selling. Selling for 200, replacing the 100 he spent on tools, equipment, and raw materials so he can repeat this whole thing, giving the worker 50 so he'll come back tomorrow and do it all again, and he'll keep doing this. Because for each worker and each chair, he's making 50 bucks, his surplus. You want to know what profit is? There it is. Profit is the part of the surplus that this employer keeps for himself. You'll see in a few minutes that he has some expenses to pay out of that surplus, but what he keeps is his profit, and that's why he's in business. We've come to the end of the first half of today's show. Stay with me. I'm going to show you now how Marx uses the concept of surplus to explain how capitalism works. Welcome back, friends, to the second half of today's economic update. We're talking about the concept of the surplus, Marx's remarkable addition to, contribution to, understanding, a way of understanding. It's really not so interesting what Marx had to say about the capitalism of his day, which is quite behind us now by 150 years. But what is invaluable is how he went about thinking about economics and about capitalism, because that is more relevant and appropriate today than it ever has been. And to summarize what we did in the first half of today's program, it's this. The employer gives to the worker wages less than the value added given by the employee to whoever hires him. Right there, in that inequality, is the surplus. It's the excess that the worker contributes while working relative to what that worker is paid for doing the work. Now let's take a look at what all the implications are, and we'll only scratch the surface in the time we have. First, in this complicated relationship between the employer and the employee, in which we have seen the worker produces the profit, the surplus out of which the profit comes, that the capitalist is focused on, that the employer maximizes as best he can. Notice that in a capitalist system, it's the employers who make all the key decisions. They decide what is going to be produced. A chair? A software program? An ice cream cone? Up to the employer to decide what to produce. What technology to use? Skill saw, another kind of saw, these nails, those nails, this kind of apparatus, that kind of... All made decisions, all made by the employer. The very decision where to produce. In this community? Over there across the river? Down the street? In another country? Where? Now, every one of those decisions affects the worker, the employee, mightily. What I produce shapes the day I spend at work. The technology, that it shapes the air I breathe, the water I drink, the noise my ears have to process, the way my body shakes or doesn't when I use the tools, and where will determine whether I have a job here, where I live, where my family lives, where my community, where my kids go to school. The decision where is crucial to my life. And yet I'm an employee. I have no say at all. It's all decided by the employer. My only recourse, if I'm not happy with the outcome of an employer's decisions, is to go look for another employer who will be just as powerful relative to my powerlessness as I was in my first job. So, notice the imbalance of power that comes out of this arrangement. Then there's the matter of risk. There's a risk that whatever it is your employer decides to produce turns out to have no customers. Let's say your employer decides to make a chair that has three legs because he insists that this is the way he wants it to be. And then we discover that when he tries to sell the three-legged chair, nobody wants it. He can't sell them. So he goes to his employee and he says, John, Mary, don't come back to work next Monday. I'm closing this business. I can't sell the product. Well, notice the risk that a product doesn't sell comes out of a decision the employer always makes. He makes a decision. And sometimes he whines that when he makes these decisions, he's taking a risk. He's right. He is. There's always the risk that what you produce won't be sold. But here's the strange inequality you don't want to miss. The risk is borne not just by the employer, but by the employee, too. The difference is the employee played no role in deciding whether or not to take the risk. He's stuck with the risk because of the employer's disproportionate power over the decision-making. Had all the workers together participated in making the decision, one of them at least might have said, three legs on a chair, not a good idea. But the employer was alone. And if he wanted to make an Edsel, he could. And he did. And it didn't sell. Now let's turn next to the kind of business in which a group of people are the employer. That's what we call corporations. Corporations are just a legal arrangement in which the employer is a group. It's a collective employer. Board of directors, a group, 10 to 20 people, and they are the employers in the corporate form of capitalism. And they have an interesting role. They decide how much to pay the workers. Remember, we've been talking about the employer giving the worker a wage or a salary and how that's less than the value added. And the surplus from which profit comes is as big as that difference. The surplus is simply the difference between the value added by the worker when she or he work and what's paid to them for doing the work. Well, the minute you see it, you understand that a board of directors, or any employer for that matter, even in an individual company with one, you understand that a board of directors, or any employer for that matter,

to press down the wage or salary. Because if the worker adds 100, use my example, when he or she works, the less you pay them, the more you get. In my example, we paid the worker 50, we kept 50 as the employer. Of course, if you could get away with paying the worker 40, it would leave you with 60 out of the 100 added by the worker. Notice, therefore, the disarrangement entails, implies, provokes, creates, engenders what Marx called the class struggle, the endless quality of capitalism, never overcome, never gone, of pressing for less to be paid to the worker. That's why employers hire children. That's why employers move to other countries where they can pay the workers less. That's why I could go on all day with the endless ways employers find to reduce what they lay out. They hire a machine if it's cheaper than the 6 workers it replaces. Every way they can, they try. And we all know why. Marx has taught us why. The less you pay them, other things equal, the more surplus you get. Class struggle is built in. It's also important to understand now what Marx and Marxists have meant when they talk about the dictatorship of the employer class, or in Marx's language, the dictatorship of the bourgeoisie. It's this extraordinary way that capitalism works to put the employer, who has to coordinate and cooperate with all the workers, every one of whom, including the janitor after each day's work, have to clean the place so you can use it the next day. Everybody's needed to play his or her role in getting those chairs produced. But one small group, the employer, has all the power. Indeed, the employer can fire the worker, but not the other way around. The employer can take away the income of the employee, but not the other way around. The power imbalance is obvious. It's always been obvious. And now we have a clue to why Marx would see the economy this way. It probably started when he was a little boy. I know it started that way with me. I noticed that my father and my mother worked very hard. Particularly my father wasn't around all that much. And my mother would explain to me he goes to work. And he works very, very hard. And he came home very tired. I could see it. And I somehow understood that a lifetime of his working was in the cards from the beginning. There was no way he was ever going to be other than that. Oh, he dreamed of it. I know that. He imagined it. I know that too. But he never got there. Neither did most of the other working people in the community I grew up in. Over time, they understood. When they were younger, they fantasized. But part of my interest in Marx comes because I saw that there was something built in that made the situation crucial, that my father worked but never could relax from work, had to work all the time. That's the working, it's forever adding value by its work, but never getting enough to take it easy and to relax and not work.

0: Wow. No wonder people like me pick up the book by Mr. Marx and go, yeah, that's the way to under. Let's look at that. I don't want to look at buying and selling. That comes later. That's secondary. For me, the core story is in the production. And of course, the employers being in the dictatorial position they're in, getting the surplus in their hands, we all know what they do with it. They take it and they enjoy it for themselves. They're not big on sharing. Elon Musk proudly announces this last week that he's a trillionaire, the world's first trillionaire. He has taken the surplus produced in the production of Tesla cars or SpaceX rockets and made a fortune for himself, which is accumulating like King Midas in the fairy tale. But that's not because he's greedy, and that's not because Mr. Musk is any different from the rest of us. It's because capitalism is organized to produce a surplus for somebody. And the interesting question is why the mass of people like you, my father, and me permit this system to work in that way that leaves some people with $1 trillion you couldn't spend in a lifetime or 10 anyway, while other people can't relax, can't get their kid to college, can't do what a decent life requires. As long as capitalism exists, the Marxist critique of it will also. Thank you very much for your attention. I hope my discussion of the concept of the surplus rings true to you as well. And as always, I look forward to speaking with you again next week.
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0: Welcome to Counterspin, your weekly look behind the headlines. I'm Janine Jackson. This week on Counterspin, do you disagree with anything that the Trump administration is doing? Are there other people that share your view? Do you think you should get together and use your voices to say something? Well, that might make you a terrorist. Do you think I'm joking? Do you want to test it? We'll talk about the criminalizing of dissent with Seth Stern, Director of Advocacy at the Freedom of the Press Foundation. That's coming up this week on Counterspin, and we're going to get straight to it. 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The official government press release is headlined, "Leader of Antifa Cell Members in North Texas Sentenced to 100 Years in Prison for Terrorist Attack on ICE Facility." That statement from the Office of Public Affairs states that, quote, eight North Texas Antifa cell operatives were sentenced for their roles in rioting, using weapons and explosives, providing material support to terrorists, obstruction, and the attempted murder of an Alvarado police officer at the Prairieland Detention Center on July 4th, 2025, close quote. If you aren't questioning the Trump White House version of reality, in which vandals snuck into the reflecting pool with very sharp knives and razors because they hate freedom, you probably don't care about the Prairieland case. But for all of the rest of us, this is a nightmare. Historically, legally, morally, what is happening here? And how do people who think a country with aspirations for democracy, with the understanding that that critically involves protest and multiple voices, how do we respond to what has just happened in the case of activists who participated in a protest at Prairieland ICE Detention Center or didn't and are now facing lives in prison? There was never a time to not pay attention, to not understand that an official enemy campaign was always going to come for anyone designated undesirable, laws, practices, long-held understandings be damned. But if ever there were a time of comfortable ignorance, it's over. Here to help us see what's happening in this case and how to move forward is Seth Stern. He's the Chief of Advocacy at the Freedom of the Press Foundation, and he joins us now by phone. Welcome to Counterspin, Seth Stern.
1: Good to be here.
0: Well, we can start with material facts about Prairieland. A group of people gathered outside an ICE detention center to protest the policy, the actions of masked agents sweeping black and brown people off the street and into camps and then out of the country without due process, and to show audible support for those inside. And a man did shoot and wound a police officer. But we know this case is not ultimately about a noise protest or even the wounding of a police officer, because if it were that, the sentences would look different and we wouldn't be hearing things like assault on democracy or conspiracy to conceal documents. Can you just set us up a little with why you are so concerned about this? Because injustice is old, but this feels new.
1: It really does. What we're seeing here is an attempt to criticize not only an ideology, but a very loosely defined ideology. The administration's theory is that because they attended the same protest as the shooter, and because they read some of the same literature as the shooter, might have shared political views with the shooter, you can, from those facts alone, infer a conspiracy, infer an organized, as the administration would call it, terrorist attack. In reality, none of these people, including the shooter in all likelihood, came to the protest with any intention of a police officer being shot. Certainly, the other six defendants who were at the protest besides the shooter had no idea that was going to occur. There was no evidence and no allegation even that anyone had planned a shooting. When these people left their homes to go to a protest, they figured they would sleep in their own beds that night. At most, they might have contemplated the possibility of getting picked up for trespassing or noise disturbance or the typical minor misdemeanors that people risk when they engage in protest activity. But there was no reason anyone would contemplate that they might be held criminally liable, their lives ruined, sentenced to decades behind bars for merely attending a protest where someone else shot somebody. The prosecutors and judge made very clear that their purpose was to send a message to people sharing a similar ideology. The prosecutor said, this is not any normal ideology. This is an ideology that endorses political violence, presumably referring to anarchism or whatever shared belief system these people supposedly had. But, you know, almost everyone in some circumstance or another would endorse some form of political violence. Like, I'm the grandson of Holocaust survivors. I don't really take issue with violence against Nazis. Does that mean that if I go to an anti-Nazi protest and I have some anti-Nazi books, let's say, on my bookshelf, that if someone else at the protest who I've never met commits an act of violence against a Nazi, that I'm then implicated in a conspiracy and go to prison for decades based on what that person does? It sounds absurd, but it's no more absurd than what happened at Prairieland. And yeah, I shouldn't neglect to mention one of the individuals who was convicted and sentenced to 30 years wasn't even at the protest. He's somebody who allegedly transported a box of pamphlets because his wife was at the protest, and he believed, according to prosecutors, that the box of pamphlets might implicate his wife, might be used against her. So he was concealing evidence. Evidence of what? This wasn't a how-to manual. Yeah, obviously, if his wife had been the one to shoot the police officer, which she wasn't, nobody alleges she was, and he had a how-to manual on, you know, where to get a gun, how to get into this protest, and how to shoot a cop, that would be a whole different case. We wouldn't be having this conversation. But that's not what was in the box. They were zines. They said nothing about this protest, about the Prairieland detention facility, about shooting this police officer. They were written years ago. They're political theory that's available at bookstores nationwide. So when they say that he concealed evidence by moving these zines, evidence of what? It's evidence of an ideology. It's evidence of somebody's reading habits. There should be no universe where that can be considered concealment of evidence because it's not probative of anything. You can't introduce somebody's reading habits or their library, their bookshelf, as evidence of a specific crime in court. And if you can, we've got a big problem because people have hundreds of books. Books can be interpreted any which way. I have plenty of books on my bookshelf that I'm sure someone could characterize as endorsing some form of violence or another. That doesn't mean I agree with the books. I might. It depends. But that's really a preposterous way to conduct criminal proceedings, is to thought police people to this degree.
0: And yet here we are, because I think for a lot of folks, it sounds just as weird as you've just laid out. First of all, it sounds like these rulings are not saying you can't protest. They're saying you can protest, just not against the administration, just not with these particular ideas. We all saw January 6th, but if you don't like it, then it's going to be labeled terrorism. And I guess I want to pull you out on that, because we can say what folks did was not illegal. But if you keep changing the law to make things illegal, you know, then the ground is shifting under our feet. And so what's happening there from a legal perspective? Are we just creating new categories? And now you can say, you know, yesterday you weren't violating the law, but today you are. And so now you go under the jail.
1: Well, theoretically, you can't do that because we've got a constitution that trumps any executive order or even statute. In this case, we're talking about NSPF 7 and the Trump administration's new counterterrorism memorandum, which don't change the law. They're simply an expression of prosecutorial priorities, and they instruct prosecutors to go after Antifa, to go after far-left groups, people who they view as anti-American, whatever that means, people with extreme gender ideologies. No idea what that one means. I mean, I've never heard of any sort of trans supremacy movement that wants to lock up cisgender people. So presumably they're just talking about people who believe that trans people should have rights. And now they're on the same plane as terrorists, as ISIS, according to this administration. It's all pretty absurd. But at the end of the day, we have a constitution that prohibits people from being locked up for what they think, write, or read, as long as they are not inciting imminent violence. So hopefully the appellate courts will reverse these convictions, but the law is only as good as the people who enforce it. So if the judiciary isn't up to the task, if the judiciary is compromised and lawmakers are unwilling to step in, and of course, at the end of the day, the president has pardon and clemency power, but we know who's president, so that's not something you can rely on, then yeah, the law is not as good as the paper it's written on. So that's the situation we're in. And if the appellate courts don't correct this egregious error that the trial courts have committed, we'll be in a really scary place. You know, remember in Georgia, they tried something very similar with the Stop Cop City protesters. Very similar situation. They indicted 61 people who were part of the Stop Cop City movement because a few of those individuals had allegedly committed criminal acts, arson, vandalizing police cars, whatnot. There was no indication that all 61 of those people had anything to do with those isolated criminal acts, but they were looped into a RICO conspiracy solely because they, again, read the same zines, shared the same ideologies, were part of the same movement, had the same alleged belief system. That case fell apart, as it should have, after putting all 60 of those people through a whole lot of headache and expense, but still, it ultimately fell apart. And it was easy to dismiss at the time as though this is just some local prosecutor who had an awful idea and made a fool of themselves. Now it's the federal government doing it. And you mentioned January 6th. The sentences here were far more severe than any sentences against anyone involved in January 6th. That issue was raised with the judge, who said, well, this case was charged differently. This case was charged as terrorism. So essentially incentivizing prosecutors going forward, if they want to get headline-grabbing sentences and make themselves look effective, to overcharge, to continue charging defendants as terrorism despite the lack of any evidence of them being terrorists, being affiliated with a terrorist group, or having any terrorist intentions. So we should expect to see more of this. Hopefully other trial judges will do their jobs and not leave it up to the appellate courts to clean up the mess.
0: Well, I think language is playing a role here. I mean, I have said repeatedly that when news media took war on terror out of quotes, we lost something. You know, a brain wrinkle got smoothed. So now we can just say terrorism. You know, I don't know actually what it is, but I know it's the very worst thing in the world, you know, and I don't need to ask any further questions. And we're now at that situation with Antifa. Like, what the actual heck? Like, you know, now Antifa is being legally identified as an organized thing? You know, what is meaningful? What changes when you allow folks to say, hey, we made up a name for everybody who thinks a certain way, and now you're a group and you're conspiring terrorism?
1: Well, I certainly agree. Even before the Trump administration, the idea of terrorism had kind of lost its meaning.
0: Right.
1: But I think one assumption that everybody, for the most part, had was that to be labeled a terrorist, you have to have engaged in or collaborated with others who engaged in violence,
0: right,
1: and that you had to have some foreknowledge of that violence. And to get to a point where people are being convicted of terrorism for merely going to a protest, where the prosecution didn't even bother trying to prove that they had any intention to commit an act of violence, that they had any foreknowledge that one of them might pick up a gun and shoot at a cop, is really quite alarming, because terrorism becomes less of an action and more of an ideology that people like Donald Trump can define as synonymous with dissent. Anyone whose beliefs are inconvenient to him or that interferes with his agenda becomes a terrorist. Anti-Trump and anti-American become interchangeable in the views of the administration and judges, apparently, who are sympathetic to them. So it's quite scary to have this kind of power to abuse the word terrorism, particularly in a domestic context. In the international context, we've long had the problem of prosecutors and judges and politicians characterizing things as national security threats with no basis to do so. Going back to the Pentagon Papers, where the truth about the Vietnam War was almost censored because the administration at the time called it a national security threat for the American people to know the truth. Fortunately, the judiciary back then rejected that. Reporters are threatened with prosecution under, for example, the Espionage Act, because their reporting supposedly poses a national security threat when, in fact, it merely is inconvenient to those in power. We see that, for example, in the case involving Hannah Nathanson, the Washington Post reporter whose home newsroom was raided. That's long been an issue in the context of national security in matters of war, international issues. But now you've got any local dissident, any activist, any person in any of the 50 states who opposes the president's agenda being treated the same way, being treated as a national security threat. The line between First Amendment protected dissent and terrorism is just entirely blurred by this administration. And again, the judges have the power to set it straight. Whether they will or not is to be determined.
0: Well, I will say I spoke with Mara Verheiden-Hilliard in 2017 about arrests after the first Trump inauguration, where police were saying, if you were somewhere near an act of property damage, I think it was a car being set on fire, if you were near it, it's the same as you committing it. If you were wearing black, well, forget about it. You are obviously part of it. At the time, a Washington Post poll was saying that one out of every three D.C. residents were saying they'd taken part in a protest against Trump since his first inauguration. And that was half of the district's white residents, half of people making more than $100,000 a year, and a fifth of respondents over the age of 65. So what I want to say, and what I think you're wanting to say also, is you're not safe from this. Like, the idea that you're not going to do anything wrong is not going to protect you in this case. We're seeing the straight up criminalizing of resistance per se. And so I guess I'd ask you, what can we do? What can we be doing in the face of this?
1: That is important to remember, because it is easy for people to look at this and say, well, I am not an anarchist. I don't read these zines. I don't go to these kinds of protests. My protests are organized or permitted. Mm-hmm. I'm not at risk. But, you know, I mentioned Des Sanchez, who was convicted solely for transporting a box of vaccines. Think about the Don Lemon and Georgia Fort cases. They were arrested, of course, while covering a protest at a church in Minneapolis against immigration enforcement there. I don't think anyone would characterize Don Lemon as a far left anarchist type. You can like him or not like him, but that's not something that he is. But the Trump administration sought a warrant that would have allowed it to gather from YouTube a list of subscribers to both Lemon and Fort's YouTube channels. Now, that warrant was fortunately rejected by a judge, but think about it. What possible evidence could a subscriber to Lemon and Fort's YouTube channels have that would assist the Trump administration in prosecuting its frivolous case against those journalists? All they saw was what was publicly broadcast. The prosecution already has that. This is clearly an attempt by the Trump administration to gather information about who is in possession, who is accessing news that it does not like. So just as Daniel Sanchez, Des Sanchez, was prosecuted for his box of zines, those who watch Don Lemon and Georgia Fort's show may have faced danger or risk down the road. Why else would prosecutors want their information? It has nothing to do with their case. So it's certainly a mistake to believe that this is a problem that is limited to quote-unquote Antifa or people on the political fringes. Stephen Miller has said the entire Democratic Party is a terrorist organization. Donald Trump has called the press enemies of the people, has called his critics the enemy within. He is not only talking about anarchists when he says that. As far as what we can do, I would encourage people to make their voices heard. Of course, we're not in a position where Congress is likely to act, and we don't have control directly over what any judge does, but we have platforms. We have local newspapers. We have social media. We have the ability to write letters to the editor, op-eds, posts, videos, create noise, create a chorus of dissent. We've seen repeatedly, for example, with ICE in Minneapolis, that when there's enough resistance, the administration will back down or shift its priorities. People do have the power to do that. You know, this isn't a situation where there is some corporation that can be boycotted, where there is a direct lever to pull to stop the administration from criminalizing dissent. But if there is enough uproar, and if we make that uproar to some extent bipartisan, there can be sufficient pressure to, if not stop them, cause them to be a bit more cautious and to dial it down. We need to continue making noise about this, continue talking about it on radio shows, continue talking about it on social media and in on newspaper pages. And we need to communicate clearly to people with different political ideologies that, hey, one day the shoe is going to be on the other foot. And once you give the government, once you give prosecutors the power to criminalize dissent in these ways, it's a matter of time before the political tides turn and that same power is used against you. Whereas earlier in the Trump administration, I think there was this feeling of exuberance on the right, the feeling that this party is never going to end. We're going to be in power forever. We're not really worried about these sorts of hypotheticals where it comes back to bite us one day. Now, I think there might be a little bit of recognition that this MAGA thing is not going to last forever, that the political tides might be turning. And people are a bit more concerned about how the abuses that they're enabling, the powers that they're granting the president, could one day be used against them. So I think it's time to sort of lean into that and send that message.
0: Absolutely. Let me just ask you, in case you have any final thoughts about what journalists or reporters, you know, it's mixed. Independent reporters are bringing us the story. Elite reporters are doing something slightly different. Any thoughts about journalism and the role it plays right now?
1: Yeah, well, it's it's an old story where, yeah, independent journalists who are not necessarily abiding by this myth that good journalism has to be in this passive, neutral voice that is so objective it doesn't acknowledge reality, are calling it like it is, whereas some corporate outlets, although they have covered the convictions, they're covering these convictions the way that they covered, say, the Iraq war. You know, it's, well, one side says that these people were terrorists, and the defense attorney says that they weren't. The prosecutor says they are. Here's a quote from both sides. Done. It's good they're covering it, but in a way, they're sort of sane-washing it by reporting it that way, by not giving any sense of how unusual this is, how unprecedented, and how absurd. And I'm not saying that they should editorialize if that is not the style of journalism they do. There's room for all different styles of journalism, but you don't lose neutrality by providing some historical context. So if you're not going to come out and say in your own voice that this is alarming and preposterous, you can provide historical context. You can talk about how dissent has been treated in the past, how unusual these charges are. Compare it to, as I saw one, as you said, independent outlet do, compare it to the Haymarket cases, you know, compare it to past abuses, McCarthyism, so on. Give readers that context. Don't just get a quote from both sides and call it a day. This is a bigger story than that.
0: All right. Well, we have lots more to talk about, but we'll end it now for now. We've been speaking with Seth Stern from the Freedom of the Press Foundation. Thank you so much, Seth Stern, for joining us this week on Counterspin.
1: Anytime.
0: And that's it for Counterspin for this week. 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The show is engineered by Alex Noyes. I'm Janine Jackson. 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

0: Welcome back to True Talk. As I mentioned, this was the song by Dana Salah. A couple of days ago, actually, the UN Independent Commission recently found and published a report where I quote, they found that Israel continues to commit genocide and atrocity crimes by deliberately targeting Palestinian children. Israel had expanded its yellow line over Gaza and planning to build illegal settlements there also in the West Bank. So I know that our beautiful mainstream media will not be telling you anything about this report. So here is a summary of it. It's about 22 minutes. If you have questions or comments, please email them to djwmnf.org. And we will have poet Anita Barrows commenting on it and reading her poetry. She writes one poem every day for Gaza. She has written 999 one poems. This is the UN report.
1: Okay, good afternoon, everyone, and thank you for joining us here at this press conference in Geneva with the Independent International Commission of Inquiry on the Occupied Palestinian Territory, including East Jerusalem and Israel. As you may know, the Commission published its latest mandate report on 9 June and presented those findings to the Council during an interactive dialogue last week. Today, the Commission published a new report detailing how Israeli authorities and security forces deliberately targeted Palestinian children, resulting in genocide, crimes against humanity, and war crimes. We'll start today with an opening statement by the chair of the commission, Mr. Morleeder, followed by remarks from fellow commissioners Chris Sidoti and Florence Mumba. And then we'll open the floor to your questions. And now we can begin with the chair. Please go ahead.
2: Thank you, Todd. Good afternoon, everyone. I would like to start the press conference by announcing that today the commission has released a 100-page report documenting violations and crimes committed by Israel against Palestinian children in the occupied Palestinian territory since 7th October 2023 until 31st March 2026. We just briefed member states this morning on the report's findings. The Commission's comprehensive report is unique, being the first specialized report on crimes and violations against Palestinian children in Palestine by a UN investigative body. The report draws partially on earlier findings of the Commission as published in previous reports while incorporating newly collected evidence and investigated cases. The Commission found indisputable evidence with regards to the deliberate, targeted killing of Palestinian children, including since the October 2025 ceasefire, the use of torture, inhumane and degrading treatment, including use of sexual and gender-based violence against Palestinian children, as well as targeting of critical infrastructure essential to children such as orphanages, healthcare, and educational facilities.
3: There's a growing interest in socialism among young people in America.
0: Sorry about that. Very interesting to have the UN talking about socialism.
2: But killing and harming of children.
0: Sorry about that.
2: Between 7th October 2023 and 7th October 2025, we have witnessed more than 20,000 children who've been killed and more than 44,000 children who've been injured. Children constitute 30% of all those killed in OPT, and the killing and injuring of children has been a continuing activity. Children are being killed mainly in two ways. One, through airstrikes using high-yield explosives with wide area effects, and second, using quadcopters, drones, and sniper rifles that specifically target and kill children to their head and upper body. There is also a severe orphan crisis with an estimated 58,554 children who lost one or both parents between 7th October 2023 and 7th October 2025. There has been a systematic disruption by Israel of the children's ability to learn, thereby sabotaging the intellectual and social foundations of the Palestinian society. The Commission's findings are that Israel targets children to weaken demographic vitality and deny the Palestinian people's right to self-determination. 97% of all schools have been destroyed. 95% of the universities have been affected in Gaza. 22 out of the 38 universities have been completely destroyed. We have found the use of starvation and imposition of conditions of life obstructing children's survival. As of 1st October 2025, there have been 151 children's deaths on account of malnutrition. We've also found that between October and December 2023, there have been at least more than 1,000 instances of children undergoing amputation of one or more limbs. Based on all the evidence gathered, the report makes legal findings and concludes that the Israeli authorities and the Israeli security forces have deliberately targeted and killed Palestinian children and destroyed their childhood. Israeli authorities and the Israeli security forces are responsible for crimes against humanity, including persecution and war crimes in the Gaza Strip and war crimes in the West Bank, including East Jerusalem. The report released today further substantiates our finding on genocide. The protection, care, and survival of Palestinian children and pregnant women are inextricably linked to the Palestinian people's fundamental right to self-determination, as children represent the future bearers of their collective identity and resilience. By targeting children, Israel is eroding the foundational structure of Palestinian society, weakening the demographic vitality and overall capacity of the Palestinian people to sustain and exercise its right to determine its future as a people. Our report concludes that the settler violence in the West Bank functions as a means of implementing Israeli state policies, with both the state and violent settler groups working in collaboration towards the same strategic objective, unlawful territorial expansion. It also concludes that Hamas has repeatedly committed grave abuses against Palestinians in Gaza, using the cover of Israeli military offensives and the broader collapse of law and order to carry out campaigns of repression, torture, and unlawful killings of Palestinians. This was stated by us in our report, which we presented to the Human Rights Council on 15th June 2026. The report by the Board of Peace to the Security Council in May this year, pursuant to the Security Council Resolution 2803, claims that the conditions for Palestinians in Gaza have improved. This contradicts the findings of this commission. The Israeli Prime Minister has been clear. Israel aims to seize at least 70% of the Gaza Strip in clear violation of the ceasefire agreement and international law. The reality is that Palestinians continue to be killed and harmed in Gaza, even after the ceasefire was announced in October last year. And the amount of humanitarian aid allowed into Gaza remains very much below the necessary levels needed. Lastly, the Commission condemns the severe mistreatment of the flotilla activists detained by the Israeli forces. Such public disregard of international law would support the findings of the Commission in previous reports that Palestinian detainees were severely mistreated, including tortured, raped, and sexually abused by Israeli forces. The Commission welcomes the opening of the judicial investigations in a number of countries about these events. We are grateful for the support expressed by many member states to the Commission's mandate and work, including during last week's Human Rights Council interactive dialogue. In this report, we made a series of recommendations to the State of Israel and to the member states, as well as the Security Council, which we hope that the member states will act upon and the other bodies to whom we have addressed them will act upon. We intend to continue pursuing the fulfillment of our mandate, including in relation to making recommendations, in particular on accountability measures, with a view to preventing and ending impunity and ensuring accountability, including state responsibility and individual criminal and command responsibility. I now invite my co-commissioners to make their comments.
0: Why are you... If you're just joining us, this is True Talk on WMNF 88.5 FM, and you are listening to the UN Commission report that was just published a few days ago. And our mainstream media, of course, is not going to be covering any of that. So I thought, why not listen to what international law says about what is going on in Gaza, but also in the West Bank and in Jerusalem. And they also criticize Hamas, so it's not like a biased report. It looks at the well-being of the inhabitants of Palestine. So let's continue.
4: I'd also like to underscore the importance of the report on violations against and affecting Palestinian children that we have issued today.
0: Let's continue.
4: I'd also like to underscore the importance of the report on violations against and affecting

0: conducted independent forensic pathologists, among other sources. The Commission found that the continued pattern of conduct by the Israeli security forces over 2 years in Gaza is intended to destroy the biological continuity and future existence of the Palestinian group, of which Palestinian children are a part of. The Commission has found that the deliberate targeting of children is one of the key elements establishing specific intent of the Israeli authorities and security forces to destroy the Palestinian group as such, in whole or in part, in Gaza. Israel's use of reproductive violence in Gaza has directly and disproportionately harmed newborn survival as well as Palestinians' reproductive future. The conditions of life imposed by Israel have resulted in preventable mortality of children and serious mental trauma in Gaza. In the report, the Commission has included recommendations to Israel and to all member states, as well as to the International Criminal Court and other judicial institutions to ensure accountability for such crimes. I now pass on to Commissioner Sidoti for his remarks. Thank you.
1: And Commissioner Mumba. This is the Commission's 17th report. Some of our reports deal with time-specific events, so the events on 7-8 October 2023 in southern Israel, the events in Gaza from then till the end of 2023. Others are thematic reports, such as the one dealing with sex and gender-based violence. This report is a thematic report dealing with the situation of children. The Chair and Commissioner Mumba have described very well the contents of the report and its principal findings. When presenting reports, I try to be legal, technical, and dispassionate. But today, I want to speak very personally. For me, this report has been the most difficult of the 17 reports that the Commission has produced. Some events stay with me long after a report is investigated, written, and released. And the events that stay with me are the events concerning children. The report we released in June 2024 dealing with the events in southern Israel on 7-8 October 2023 contained accounts of very grave atrocities. But there is one that remains with me still, years later. Five teenagers, a girl and four boys, all aged 16 or 17, went early that Saturday morning to Zikim Beach. Presumably, they were having an early morning at the beach, going there maybe to swim, at least enjoying themselves, when a Hamas boat arrived at the beach and gunfire commenced. The five teenagers fled to a toilet block seeking safety there. They were joined by an adult fisherman and also by an Israeli soldier who sought to defend them, unsuccessfully. The soldier was killed, the fisherman was killed, and all five children, a girl, four boys, were killed. They were five of the almost 40 Israeli children killed that day. The report we released today is looking at the Israeli military's killings and injuring and damaging the lives of Palestinian children. The Chair has referred to the fact that there were over 20,000 Palestinian children in Gaza killed between October 2023 and October 2025. 20,000 or more, maybe 22,000, directly killed by the violence. The child whose death struck me most personally was not killed directly by the violence, was not included amongst those 20 to 22,000 accredited deaths. Those deaths were all of children whose bodies were identified and who were injured by bullets or shrapnel.

0: or bombings. The girl I'm talking about, age 12, had celiac disease. Celiac disease is a manageable disease. Children do not die with celiac disease. When her case, her situation came to public attention, it was dismissed by the Israeli authorities on the basis that this girl had a pre-existing condition. The evidence was there. We saw the photos and the videos of this child. She suffered seriously from malnutrition, diarrhea. She lost a third of her body weight over a six-month period. From March to May 2025, the Israeli authorities imposed a total siege on Gaza. No food was getting in during that period, and certainly not the food required by a child with celiac disease. That's when her weight loss began. In October 2025, suffering from severe acute malnutrition, she was admitted to the Nasser Medical Center. The doctors applied for her to be medically evacuated from Gaza so that she could receive the level of treatment needed to save her life. The Israeli authorities did not reply. In October 2025, the child died. She didn't die of celiac disease. Children don't die of celiac disease. She died of starvation, the direct result of the policies implemented by the Israeli government and the Israeli military. Oh, and I should add, 2 weeks after she died, the Israeli authorities approved her medical evacuation. The child whose death struck me most on the West Bank was in a different situation. He was directly killed. He was in the refugee camp of Al-Farah in the town of Tubas, a 14-year-old boy. He was shot by an Israeli military patrol as he was leaving his house. The patrol had been in the area, but at the time, there had been no fighting taking place. He was shot, badly injured, and was lying on the ground. He was surrounded by a company of Israeli soldiers who were chatting and probably some of them smoking. Over a period of 45 minutes while this 14-year-old boy bled to death. Early in the period, he was able to move a little. He pushed his cap out to indicate that he was still alive and needed attention. A soldier kicked the cap back at him. On another occasion, he was crying out, and again the response was kicking towards him. Later in the period, a soldier came up and dropped a stone next to him, trying to frame this innocent child as a stone thrower, when there is no evidence whatsoever that the child was doing anything more than going out to play. His mother was watching from the house that he'd just left, and as the child sought to leave the house, as the mother sought to leave the house to go to the child to rescue him or attend to him, she was shot at by the Israeli military patrol. There was a Palestinian Red Cross ambulance nearby, and whenever the ambulance tried to approach the scene of the child lying there, a laser targeted weapon was aimed at the driver of the ambulance so that the laser was hitting the driver in the middle of the head, and the driver, of course, withdrew in fear of being shot. For 45 minutes, this child bled to death while surrounded by Israeli soldiers who not only showed no concern for him whatsoever, not only did nothing themselves to assist the child, but actively prevented the child's mother from reaching him and the ambulance from assisting him. After the child died, the soldiers took his body away, and the body has still not been returned to the family for burial. an Israeli military force holding a child's body as hostage. I have three questions today for Israeli people. Through this press conference, I want to speak to them directly. What kind of people are your soldiers who would allow a 14-year-old child to bleed to death over a 45-minute period? What kind of people are your military leaders that would inculcate a culture that soldiers feel free to do this, acting with total impunity? What kind of people are your leaders when they give orders, they make statements that encourage this kind of conduct, not merely permit it, but encourage it? I saw a couple of weeks ago that Israeli President Herzog made a statement about some extremist Israeli settlers. He described, and I quote the report of what he said directly, "a wave of terrible violence that is being carried out by an anarchist mob, acts that defile and violate every basic moral, legal and Jewish norm." Herzog was speaking about a handful of extremist settlers, and he was right in the way in which he described them. But he should have gone on to describe the key institutions of Israeli society: the government, the Knesset, the political parties, and the military, in exactly the same terms. An anarchist mob committing acts that defile and violate every basic moral, legal, and Jewish norm. I'm a lawyer, so I can only speak legally. There is no doubt whatsoever. There can be no doubt in anyone who reads today's report that every international legal norm has been violated by the actions of the Israeli authorities towards Palestinian children, and they need to be held accountable.
1: Welcome back to True Talk. This concludes the report because now there is a press conference. This was a report about 22 minutes of the UN latest report and investigation on Gaza, which really triggered global controversy, and so many in the Israeli government commented on it because the commissioners openly questioned Israel's soldiers, the military commanders, political leaders, while presenting these allegations involving Palestinian children. And the report also briefly mentions the West Bank and Jerusalem. So let me take a short break and have the music by Dana Salah, and hopefully our guest Anita Barros will be able to join us. If any comments or questions, please go to dj@wmnf.org, dj@wmnf.org.

0: Hi, Anita. Are you you are in?
1: I'm here. You can hear me.
0: Yes, I can. But I was playing the song by Dana Salah, and the song and you come from the same source. This is a bit of like logistics here. I am a part-time engineer.
1: It's a beautiful song. I heard part of it before I turned my phone off.
0: Yeah, it's by Dana Salah. And, you know, part of what she's saying, like, la, la, la, la, la, it's actually like Arabic word, like if you want to say, hella, le, but they sing it this way, Anita, because this is from even the time of the British Mandate and when the soldiers would be arresting the men and taking them to prison. How are they going to communicate with their wives, about the kids? So if they speak in Arabic, the spoken Arabic, they would understand. So they would add a few syllables and a few words. So instead of say ta'al, ta'alalalli, so hopefully that the British soldiers and then of course the Israeli soldiers would not understand, but let me please come closer to your mic. I think you need to be closer to the mic, but let
1: yes.
0: me
1: Is yeah. That better?
0: Yeah, yeah, much better. But yeah, let me great. Introduce Anita Barrows received awards for her poetry from the National Endowment for the Arts, from the Ragdale Foundation, the Dorland Mountain Arts Colony, the Robinson Jeffs Foundation, and she has published three volumes, Exile, We Are Hunger, and Testimony. And her books, by the way, you can find them in the libraries of Baghdad and Kabul, in the British Museum, of course, all universities across the U.S. But I just found out, Anita, that you are a translator also, and that you translate novels, poetry, drama, nonfiction from French, Italian, to British and American publishers. You also have a PhD in psychology, and you teach at the Wright Institute in Berkeley, California. You have an active private practice where you specialize in trauma and developmental disabilities in children and in adults, and you're activists for social justice. And I think I follow your daughter on Twitter, but you do not have a Twitter account. You're a mother and a grandmother, and you live in Berkeley. What a background, but really, she also has, if you want to go to the net now and click and Google poemsforgaza.com, poemsforgaza.com. Before I ask you about this Poems for Gaza, how did you become involved with the cause of Palestine? I know you live in Berkeley, and in Berkeley, you know, you can get involved with so many social justice issues, but Palestine in particular, it's a touchy subject, you know, for especially a person like who wants to publish books.
1: Yes, exactly. I know I've been having conversations with friends about how I can get my, as of today, will be 1,000 poems for Gaza published. I was born in 1947, so 2 years after the end of World War II, after the Jewish Holocaust under the Nazis. My grandfathers on both sides were Orthodox Jewish rabbis. And I was raised in a very Zionist family and atmosphere. All I heard about as a child was how Israel was the salvation of our people, and that Israel kind of rose up, you know, out of nothing, out of the sand of the desert, and there was nothing there. So that was what I was taught as a child growing up in the 50s. And in the 60s, I got to high school. I became very active. The civil rights movement in this country was really getting a foothold, and I became very involved in the civil rights movement for African American people. And by 1967, the Six-Day War, when I really took a look at what was going on in that war, I realized that my joining the struggle for civil rights of black people in this country was really philosophically, ethically inseparable from the struggle of the Palestinian people for their own land. And I declared, it kind of came about one afternoon, I was going to visit friends in uptown New York, and I walked into their apartment and I said, I cannot be a Zionist anymore. I am going to study and learn everything I can about the freedom for Palestinian people. So that's how I became involved. I raised my two daughters. I was a single mom. I raised Nora, amazing Nora Barrows Friedman of the Electronic Intifada, and her sister Viva. I raised them as anti-Zionists. We were very involved in the issue. We had Palestinian friends here in Berkeley. And in 2005, 6, 7, 8, and 9, I went to work for a month each of those summers in Ramallah, which is a city in the West Bank, the occupied West Bank, at a counseling center, because I found that my work as a clinical psychologist with, as you mentioned, traumatized children and children with developmental disabilities really coincided with a lot of things that the people at the Palestine Counseling Center in Ramallah were doing. There are many children born with developmental disabilities under occupation because they're not given, even before this genocide, they were not given the food, the mothers were not given the prenatal care. There are a lot of reasons why children have developmental disabilities under occupation, and I went to work with the staff of the Palestinian Counseling Center on the confluence of continual trauma, complex trauma, and developmental disabilities. So I did that. I consulted with the staff of the counseling center for those 5 summers, and I'm very grateful for my time there. I lived at Dehesha refugee camp, which is in the West Bank just outside Bethlehem.
0: I just, you know, something struck me that you were affected by the 1967 war, which is in the classical literature, especially here in America, people think that, you know, it was like a historical event that a small, little, tiny country was able to defeat so many other Arab armies. So it's interesting, because here in America, they look at this 1967 war, where the winning of Israel and the occupying of the rest of Palestine and parts of the Sinai and the Golan Heights and all that, as if it was a moment to celebrate. You took it a moment to actually contemplate, and you changed completely. So this is quite interesting. I want to ask you about your poetry, but again, when you tell me that you grew up in a Zionist house, what, like, did you go like to a Jewish school, or your parents make you read books by Zionists, or what do you mean, like, you grew up in a Zionist home?
1: Right. So I, for my, you know, ordinary schooling, I went to public schools, New York City public schools, and then eventually Long Island public schools when we moved to Long Island. But throughout my childhood, up through high school, I went to Hebrew school in the afternoons after regular school. So I'd walk to the local synagogue and sit for an hour and a half and listen to, basically, Hebrew school was about the status of the Jews and the importance of Israel to the Jews. We also studied a little bit of Hebrew. I was sorry I never really learned the language, because I love learning languages. But they didn't teach us much of the language. They taught us about Israel and how important Israel was and how we should go around. And I did this. My family encouraged it. We had these little tree certificates, and I would write ride my bicycle with a bunch of tree certificates in the basket, and I would knock on doors and have people buy them for $1 a piece to plant trees in Israel. My parents were, neither of them was highly educated. They completely believed all of the propaganda about how Israel was founded in a place where there was nothing. Nobody ever spoke about Palestinians. I don't think I heard the word Palestinian until 1967. Mm-hmm. We heard Arabs, and the Arabs were portrayed as the bad guys, and they were mm-hmm. against us, and they were constantly going to fight with us. And we made that desert bloom and planted trees where there was nothing, and Zionism was going to be our salvation. That was what I heard from my parents, from my Hebrew school teachers, and from pretty much everybody mm-hmm. in my environment. I grew up in, I would say 90% to 95% yeah. Jewish communities. And so when at 20 I turned against Zionism, it was not, well received.
0: I'm sure. Can you tell us about your project Poems for Gaza, and if you can read some of your poetry?
1: Absolutely, absolutely. So when the genocide began, when it became clear what Israel was going to do on, excuse me for saying this, but the pretext of retaliation against October 7th, it was, I believe, a pretext. They wanted to take over Gaza. I was just ravaged, really. I couldn't bear the intensity of their attacks from the very beginning. And I, I'm a psychologist by trade, and a poet is my organizing principle. And so what could I do? I began writing because I needed to do something. Mm-hmm. And at first, I was writing notes. I would write notes every day in my notebook, my handwritten notebook. And I was reading my daughter's journal, The Electronic Intifada. I was reading Dropsite News. I was reading Mondo Weiss. I was getting all my information from non-mainstream sources, because those are the only accurate sources you can get information from on Palestine. And so I was taking notes about all of this. And then when Rifat Al-Arir, the wonderful poet mm-hmm. whom I had met when he came to read one of his books some years ago in California, and who's a very good friend, was a very good friend of my daughter's. When he was assassinated by Israel, I was absolutely devastated. And my note-taking became more intense, and I was putting together poems from the notes. By early March of 24, I made the decision, based on a few things that had happened on that particular day, made the decision to write a whole poem every day, that was my spiritual, ethical, and political commitment. It was what I could do for the people of Gaza. So let me read a few poems. I now have 999 poems. I haven't had a chance yet. It's
0: to do the 1,000.
1: It's early in the day in California, okay. But I will write poem 1,000 later today. So I'm going to read a few poems that have to do with children, because the report you played was really, really devastating. So this was day 833, sometime, I believe, February this past year. Day 833. Since what they call a ceasefire, a child has been killed every day. Every day, one child less. Count them. Now subtract one and one and one. bomb, sniper, freezing cold. A child's game, rock, scissors, paper. Rock breaks scissors, paper covers rock. Scissors cut paper, cut, break, cover. Bomb kills more. Sniper gets you in the head, in the eye, in the groin. Cold covers everything, everyone. In a month, a whole kindergarten of children dead. In 2 months, an entire grade. A child each day, a child who was someone's world. Your child, whose small arms, silken hair, you'll never touch again.
0: Amazing. Wow. I think more.
1: Yes, I'll read more. Thank you. This was day 839. Mm-hmm. This infant died of hunger. This infant died of a virus. This infant froze to death. This infant died of exposure, rain, wind, sleeping outdoors, nothing to shelter her. This infant died before she was born. Rubble of the house that fell on her parents, her mother's body crushed, little air to breathe. This infant died in his mother's arms. This infant died while his mother slept. This infant died and his brother found him. They died before walking, talking, laughing. They died under skies filled with drones, warplanes. They died in what was supposed to be a ceasefire, but no nourishing food for their mothers to turn to milk. No medicine, no tubes, no syringes, no vaccines. One of the mothers says her infant was lucky, didn't suffer for long like her older children. She says this sobbing, her arms, her womb, so empty.
0: So, Anita, when you write this poetry every day, it's because you saw something on the news, isn't it correct?
1: Yes.
0: It triggered you for us. But you were listening to this UN report, and he was exactly as if you are mirroring what he said about malnutrition, about deliberately preventing food. Like how our media and government can be okay with all that. And, you know, I played it because you will not hear this on our mainstream media.
1: No, you will never hear it. You'll never read it in the New York Times or the Washington Post. I hear these things on the news, but I never touch the mainstream news. The mainstream news is hasbara, it's propaganda, it's lies.
0: I guess it's as a psychologist, you know that it is not healthy even for us to be listening to it.
1: Oh my God, exactly. I advise my patients who are listening to the news and hearing what Trump says, you know, by the minute, to take a break from that. There's nothing healthy about it. But the news that I take in, and I have to say that each of my poems really is based in
0: reality.
1: A true story. It's based in reality. I take in, you know, as I was saying before, my daughter's journal, the Electronic Intifada. Mm-hmm. I take in what is written in Dropsite News and Mondo Weiss and The Intercept. There are a number of very reliable, Palestine Chronicle, a number of very reliable alternative sources where people can find the truth.
0: Can you read more?
1: Yes, I would love to.
0: Yeah, I would. Are you going to turn it into a book that we can buy?
1: I am hoping I can do that. Now that I have, or will by the end of today, 1,000 poems, I'm going to look around for a publisher and see, you know, how many of them. My commitment is to continue writing every single day until Palestine is free, however long that takes.
0: Thank you, Anita. Can you read one? We have like 4 minutes, so if you can read one.
1: Okay, this one was day 986, so about 2 weeks ago. A man sees the body of a child trapped under the rubble. A whole body, a girl's body, clothes soaked in blood. He checks to see if she's breathing. She's not. He holds her lifeless body by the shoulders, tries to pull her out. He can't. One of her legs is crushed under heavy concrete. It's keeping her trapped. In the distance, the man sees starving dogs, dogs who once belonged to families, several of them devouring a corpse. He takes a pocket knife, begins to cut into the place on the child's leg where it's trapped, so he can begin to free her body, so it won't be the next to be eaten, so he can bury it in a quiet place under trees where it can rest. He works and works, skin, muscle, ligaments, bone, uses whatever instruments he can find. It takes a long time. At last, he lifts the girl without her trapped leg out of the broken slabs of concrete that had been her home, picks her up tenderly, his jacket stained with her blood, carries her as though she had been his own daughter to a place near what had been a meadow where he can begin to dig her grave.
0: I don't know what to say, Anita. Very touching. And I want to really thank you for what you're doing. And I'm sure Palestinians thank you. And all people with conscience and integrity will thank you. And I hope you will publish these poems, and your book will be all over the libraries of the world. I want to thank you, Anita, for being on True Talk. I really appreciate it.
1: Thank you so much for inviting me. I'm very, very glad we could do this morning.
0: Yeah, me too. Thank you so much, Anita.
1: Thank you.
0: You've been listening to True Talk. I was talking to Anita Barrows, who is a poet. I would suggest that you go to the net and go to www.poemsforgaza.com. Poems for Gaza, you will find at least 1,000 pieces. She will be writing one today. It's early in California, and number 1,000 will be published hopefully sometime today. 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It's a very, very devastating report, created a lot of controversy because nobody wants to deal with it. And people are angry that there are UN institutions that monitor the genocide.
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0: Good morning, good morning. This is John Dingfelder, and you're listening to Down and Dirty on WMNF in Tampa. So I'm flying solo today. Shout out to my bride, who is home with Stella this morning. Stella, our Bernie Doodle. And it's great to be here. I will miss her. But we've got a lot of things going on this weekend. So we are kind of in election season, right, guys? And I've got two folks, fine folks, who are running for state representative. What district? District 64?
1: 64.
0: 64. Yes. 64. Okay. John, pull that mic a little closer to your face. We have two candidates, and I'm going to be asking them questions. They're going to be informing you about this race, about themselves, and anything else we decide to talk about. I've got Vic DiMaio over here, who's sort of more observing today, because he has... He's decided to go with one of these candidates, so I don't want to bias this conversation. But good morning, Louis Salazar. Good morning.
2: Good morning. How are you doing today?
0: I'm good. Louis has been on our show once or twice, I think, and joins Vic on occasion, taking some video. But Louis decided to run for this seat, District 64. And our old friend, John Rodriguez, not our old friend, our friend for many years, John, good morning.
3: I think both are applicable at this point. It's good morning. It's great to be here.
0: Great to have you. And Lynn does send her best to all of you. Gentlemen, this is an important race. This is the West, traditionally known as the West Tampa seat. I think going back when I first came back to Tampa with Elvin Martinez, right, John? And and then moving forward with Bob Enriquez had the seat. Who else?
3: Judge Shanti.
0: Judge Michael Shanti had the seat before he was judge, obviously. And, good solid people have had the seat. And we have three candidates running in the Democratic primary. Is there Republican opposition, too? Because traditionally this is a Democratic seat.
2: Yes, I believe there's three in that race as well.
0: Okay. And did they gerrymander this district very much to make it less Democratic, or what?
2: No, that only happened in the congressional races. The state races still stayed, the map still stayed the same.
0: Okay. And we'll try and call the Republicans and see if they want to come in and chat with us on a different day. We thought we'd just start with the Democrats, since you guys have a primary when, John?
3: August 18th.
0: Okay. And of course, there's early voting and vote by mail and all that kind of stuff leading up to August 18th. But the primary being August 18th. And the third candidate is another good friend of ours, Michael Suarez. Mike couldn't be here today. He sends his regrets, sends his regards. He had a business meeting because he's still working these days. And so he regretted that he couldn't be here. I told him if he could had a minute to call in, he said maybe. So we'll see how that goes. But in the meantime, we're glad to have the two of you. So let's go ahead and get started. It's going to be probably less formal than some of the candidate debates that we've had here in the past. I remember we had the mayoral. It wasn't the mayoral race. It was the Nia Young City Council race, yeah. And we had like 10, 12 candidates, during the same session, but this will be a lot less formal. So go ahead and I'll give you about a minute and a half each. I'll be flexible to let the voters know who you are and why you're running. John, we'll start with you. John Rodriguez.
3: Well, I may need to refer to my bio that I gave you, but no, I'm kidding. I've lived and worked and was educated in this district. I've lived here for over 50 years, and so that kind of gives you an indication of how old I am.
0: Where were you born, John?
3: Actually, Orlando. My dad was stationed over at the Air Force Base in Orlando at the time.
0: Right next to Winter Park.
3: In 63, yeah. And he used to tell me stories of the B-52s and the how low the wings hung and just incredible things back in that day during the Cold War. In any case, I've lived in the district all my life. Educated there, went to Alexander Elementary, graduated from Leto High School, later worked my way through the University of Florida, got a political science, a Bachelor of Arts degree. And
0: we might have been there at the same time. Go Gators.
3: Probably, because I was there a long time.
0: you were on that extended plan.
3: But I came back home to the place I love, and I've been here. Well, I was in the Army Reserve. Actually, strangely, I joined the Army Reserve after graduation because it was just on my checklist of things I felt like as a citizen I should do. I'm sure Lewis felt the same way about the Navy.
0: How did your dad feel you were going Army after he was Air Force? You know?
3: My dad, who's since passed away, you could always, he never told me ever that he was proud of me in those words, but he'd get a twinkle in his eye when I did something right. And I really miss that. Yeah. And occasionally I'd see that look in his eye.
0: I can totally relate. My dad, I think that was a generation of dads who were proud of you, but they didn't really want to tell you, because my dad was proud of me for whatever, various reasons. Go ahead and finish up, John.
3: So I've worked in the what's now called District 64 State House District as a legislative assistant. Got about 15 years working, starting with Coach Enriquez when he was elected, his successor now Judge Shanti, and Judge Shanti's successor Janet Cruz when she got elected to state rep. And then after that, I went and worked for a few years in Tallahassee for their state representative, Michelle Ray Winkle Vasalinda. So about 15 years as a legislative assistant, ending up as a chief legislative assistant. They can't promote you after that. And at that point, I started getting, I guess, grandiose thoughts that, well, maybe I could do what my boss does, and maybe as well, and perhaps in some rare instances, even better. So
0: so here you are.
3: So here I am. And I'll leave it at that. My last job before the current one was I was government affairs director at the city of St. Petersburg for about 5 years.
0: For which mayor?
3: Kreisman, and then the first 6 months of Mayor Welch.
0: Okay.
3: And that was a great experience because, you know,
0: what was better, local government or state government?
3: Local government, quite honestly, because
0: more hands on, right?
3: Yeah, and local control is something that's constantly under attack by who I used to work for, the state legislature.
0: All right, thank you, John Rodriguez. And if you're just tuning in, these two gentlemen, John Rodriguez and Luis Salazar, are running for state rep on the Democratic side, District 64 West Tampa. Salazar, tell us a little bit about yourself.
2: Yeah, thank you for having us here today. If you could just allow me 30 seconds. Right now in Venezuela, there are two earthquakes that hit the community really hard in that country, really, really hard. I had the privilege of working at the Hispanic Services Council, which is located in District 64, and worked with many new Americans to teach them how to come to this country and learn about the systems that serve them. Many of them are Venezuelan.
0: I saw hundreds of deaths so far.
2: I want to tell the people that I worked with in the district there, Venezuelan, no están solos, somos una comunidad y con un corazón grande y de fortitud. So stay strong, we're going to get through this. Boricua de Corazón is doing a pickup at 5120 Kelly Road. You can call 954-496-1463 to drop off donations of canned foods, medical supplies and diapers that they need for adults and children. So we need to unite on this effort to show our Venezuelan brothers and sisters that live in the district that we're behind them. But
0: Thank you for that. And tell us a little bit about yourself.
2: Absolutely. So I've worked in the district for about 10 years. I moved here in 2015 after I graduated from Northern Arizona University. I got a degree in public relations. I was also served in the U.S. Navy. Came out here looking for my future, looking for what Florida has to offer. And I, believe it or not, moved from Arizona because I didn't want to shovel snow anymore because I lived up in the mountains in Flagstaff. And this was the place to go. I never had to see a cold day again. I've since then became a leader of the community. I was president of the Hillsborough County LGBTQ Democratic Caucus. I currently serve as vice president of the Florida LGBTQ Democratic Caucus. I've worked in the Democratic Party itself as a lead state committee man. I was a DNC delegate to Chicago for Harris Waltz. So in this process, I learned that a lot of people are not really trusting of the party right now because we only come around when we want to vote. And I wanted to be a different kind of leader. So I started using my time in the community to actually give back and give resources to people. And that's who I am. I've been working my whole life to give back to a community, find ways that we can find solutions, not compromise, but consensus. And it's important to me that we continue to back up nonprofits like the ones I've worked for, like the Hispanic Services Council that does great work on pennies, and make sure that we have a community that's thriving. Right now, we have a big problem that the working class people of this community are hurting really, really bad.
0: Well, let me follow up with a follow-up question on that, Luis. Under Governor DeSantis and this Republican legislature, have you seen cuts to nonprofits in your community, in our community?
2: Absolutely. Not only cuts, but fear. When you are a Hispanic organization and you have communities throughout the county that are trying to help people that are here legally, You're scared. You're scared of being raided by ICE. You're scared of getting money taken away because you are being told that if you celebrate diversity in any way, shape, or form, that you're going to get cut off. So you walk on eggshells. Mm-hmm. And these organizations, they are the backbones of our community, especially for the working class to get policy distributed to them.
0: And if you're just tuning in, that's the very deep and handsome voice of Luis Salazar. John Rodriguez has a great deep voice, too. So I hope people can distinguish between the two. John Rodriguez, give us your feelings about this ICE issue. I know it's a little bit federal, but it's also, you know, if the state invites ICE in, kind of like I think the state of Florida has, or even the mayor of Tampa has to a certain extent signed those documents, to a certain degree invite ICE in. So how do you feel about that? And is there anything that you could do as a legislator to assist with folks with those issues?
3: Well, obviously it's very troubling. And the idea is to keep marginalized groups down and to keep them living in fear so that they don't stand up for themselves and they don't assert their rights. They just try to keep a low profile because the fear is that they're going to get in trouble. And the crazy talk that goes on in amongst our president and many of his advisors is very troubling. It's frankly un-American.
0: I mean, look at the intimidation coming out of Minnesota. When you watch that on TV and you see two people shot dead in the streets.
2: Two American citizens,
0: yeah, shot dead, and they were just protesting the ICE thing. You know, they I don't even think either one of them was Hispanic. But no. But anyway, when you see that happening, you could imagine the chilling effect all across the country. Again, going back to my question, though, is there anything as a legislator that you could assist, if that was happening here actively? Luis?
2: Yeah, so definitely things that we can do is the rolling back of 287G.
0: That's the number I was thinking about.
2: 287G needs to be rolled back. Look, you can't treat police officers like people hunters, like the bounty hunters out on the road. These are human beings we're talking about. We need to create real solutions, like getting more judges to be able to process people faster to see if they can stay here or can't stay here in a humane way. We can't go in there all holds barred and ripping things apart. It causes chaos. And that's exactly what people are over. They're over the chaos that we're living. And the chaos is brought on by both parties. We have to admit and look at ourselves and say that we are egging it on. I think right now we need to focus on getting people elected that are willing to bring real change for the future of Florida and actually fight for what Floridians are asking for. We need to actually spend money on fixing the insurance crisis, healthcare, education.
0: We're definitely going to get to those.
2: Yeah, instead of alligator Alcatraz, which we spent millions on.
0: What a crazy boondoggle that was. John Rodriguez, let me jump back to you as a segue to this question, which actually was drafted by our good friend Mitch Perry. Mitch points out, and he's the Tallahassee expert, of course, the legislature approved a bill this year that allows a handful of state officials, including the head of the FDLE in the cabinet, to designate certain groups as domestic terrorist organizations. Are you familiar with that bill, and do you have any concerns about it? If you had the opportunity to tweak it, would you or could you?
3: When you go to those extremes, again, of labeling people, whole organizations as terrorists, it's, to say the least, counterproductive. Because if you're friends with one of those people, guess what? You're guilty by association. And they may not be guilty of anything to start with, the person you're associated with.
0: Sounds a little McCarthy-like, doesn't it?
3: Absolutely.
0: Yeah.
3: And I would oppose a bill. A bill like that doesn't really have room for improvement because it's 100% terrible to start with, in my opinion. So, you know, a lot of questionable legislation goes through the legislature and in the committee process is made less onerous. But there are some bills that you just got to torture them.
0: Yeah. So, Luis, realistically, what's the ratio of Democrats to Republicans right now, guys, in the House?
3: There's less 30, than 40.
2: 34 Democrats. And everybody else is going to be Republican.
0: Yeah. 34 versus, I don't know what the total number is.
3: 120,
2: I believe.
0: So it's like 34 and 80-something. Okay, so let's say that number stays about the same, you know, in Tallahassee. But let's say one of you two are elected to that position, or one of you three. Mike Suarez is the third candidate. Mike couldn't be here today. But anyway, so let's say one of the two of you is elected to that position. It's a very, very minority position, okay? So, you know, number one, why are you running if it's going to be so difficult when you get to Tallahassee? And two, how can you be effective if you're so far in the minority? This time I'll start with John, but I'll come back to you, Lewis, on that one.
3: Well, the number 40 is pivotal because there are, when you're in the minority, your best friend is the House rules. Mm-hmm. And many of the votes require, you know, two-thirds to overrule. So 120, you need, if you have 40, you can oftentimes stop things that are suspension of the rules or in one way or another deviating from the normal path. And that often happens when the governor comes up with a bright idea that he wants to push through with a little oversight. The rules are your best friend.
0: And that rule is still in place, the 40, yeah, the 40 rule?
3: You got to have at least 40 or your options become curtailed severely.
0: Mm-hmm.
3: If you can get over 40 and get the caucus to stick together, then you have power to negotiate with the majority. And
0: so let's go back to my question. If we don't get 40 and we're still muddling in the 30s, how can you be effective? What can you do to justify your existence up there?
3: You make friends across the aisle where you can. Mm-hmm. Take your victories where you can. And when I first started working for the legislature under Coach Enriquez, I was always astonished because I thought, well, if people just use reason, you'll carry the day. And I realized very soon that that's really not the case. It's very hierarchical. What the speaker wants usually carries the day.
0: They might speak with reason, but then they vote with irrationality. Luis, same question.
2: Yeah, definitely. I mean, from what I hear from knocking on doors, this is the chaos that people are tired of, that we're not working together. So definitely reaching across the aisle and making friends with our Republican counterparts instead of calling them two-headed devils would probably work. Making sure that we have a consensus, like I said before, government only works when we have consensus. That means coming together and finding solutions to the problems and focusing not on the social warfare issues, but make sure we focus on things that Floridians really care about. But that's only happening when we create a coalition of candidates. Like Mr. David Jolly has been saying across the state, we need a coalition of candidates to go to Tallahassee and move this state forward. We are building that right now. And right now our campaign is working with other candidates from across the Tampa Bay area, even across the state, at all levels of government, to make sure that we have built relationships with people so we can get policy actually implemented.
0: Do you think Jolly has a shot at being Governor Lewis?
2: I absolutely do. People are ready for change. People are screaming for change.
0: Does it bother you, or John, does it bother you? Let's start with John, to John for a second. John, does it bother you that David Jolly was a Republican, then I guess he was an independent, now he's a Democrat? Does that bother you at all?
3: No, not very little, put it that way. I don't feel like you have a birthright as a Democrat, a lifelong Democrat. You have to earn your way. And if you switch parties or switch allegiances temporarily, permanently, that's your right as an American.
0: Okay. If you're just tuning in, we're having a great discussion between two candidates for District 64 in West Tampa. That's candidates who want to go to Tallahassee as a state representative. We have Luis Salazar in Tampa. That's candidates who want to go to Tallahassee as a state representative.

0: inside. But the results were kind of fascinating in regard to the Democratic Socialists Party, which is really, which is the party that got Mamdani, or I shouldn't say party. It's like a division of the Democratic Party. I think that's how I heard it described. But it's clearly the left, on the left side of the Democratic Party, the progressive side, OAC, Bernie Sanders, Elizabeth Warren, and Mayor Mamdani. And now, at the more at the local level, they elected a couple of Congress, I think at least one or two Congress persons who are sort of on that left-hand side. So the question I ask you guys is, you know, how do you feel about that? Is that the future of the Democratic Party? Do you see that gaining traction here in the state of Florida? Or are there progressives who are trying to pull us left? And is that a good thing for, you know, for Democrats to get elected? Who should we start with? Luis, I'll start with you, and then we'll go to John.
1: Definitely. So I don't think it is the future of the Democratic Party. I have for many years been telling people our party is changing, and there's some people that don't want it to change or are just refusing to come along.
0: How are we changing?
1: We are becoming younger. We are becoming more. We are asking for more change, more of not the broken promises, mm-hmm. right? For 30 years, Democrats and Republicans have been saying, we're going to make your life better. And nobody's life is better right now.
0: But that's
1: now.
0: What the Democratic, the young people in New York City, the Democratic Socialists, that's what they're doing. Listen. And that's how they're winning.
1: Yep. And listen, change is coming. And we can decide here in Florida what that change looks like for our party if we decide to change at the bureaucratic level of the Florida Democratic Party, which is not happening. So we need to make sure that we put people in place and leaders in place that are going to change it for the way Floridians want it to look like. I don't think Florida is ready for a full left New York style Democratic Party. We want our kids to have good education. We want how to have good jobs. We want to be able to take our family on vacation once a year. You know, we want to be taken care of by people that we put in office. And here in Florida, when you don't pay attention to the working class people, this is what we get, which is where we are right now. People are hungry. They have no insurance for the roofs that they have been torn off by the hurricanes that happened 2 years ago, and they're felt and they feel ignored. So when you leave that kind of environment, they're going to look for somebody that listens. And the Florida Democratic Party better start perking up and start listening to working class people.
0: All right. And that's the voice of Luis Salazar, who's running for District 64 in West Tampa. John Rodriguez is his opponent in the Democratic primary. John, what's the future of Florida's Democratic Party? Or do you see any shift to the left?
2: Well, I agree with most of what Luis just said. And I think our party is still the big tent party and should remain so. I am not really the kind of person who takes any umbrage with someone who calls themselves a leftist or even a socialist. It's not where I identify, but I think what the Democratic Party has to focus on is deliverables, solutions to problems, like Lewis mentioned. And if we can do that, then those labels that they try to label us with become irrelevant. People, as Lewis said, want to go on vacation. They want to be able to afford college for their kids. They want to be able to own a home. Those are basics. And I don't care what your party affiliation is. If you're a leader who can make those things possible, then you're going to engender loyalty amongst the voters, the citizens. And that's what the Democrats need to focus on.
0: Yeah, I almost wish, I'm sorry to interrupt, I almost wish that in New York they'd picked a different name, like Democratic Progressives or something like that. Because, you know, as a child of the 50s and 60s, you know, just the word socialist, you know, brings us, right, Vic, brings us to Russians, you know, and the Cold War and all that, all the things we were supposed to be against.
1: Yeah, and that mentality still lives.
0: And it is, especially in middle age or older voters. All right, let's jump to some other issues.

0: And, okay, here's another question from Mitch Perry. And by the way, if you have, if you're listening and you have questions, it looks like let's take one. Skip, I've got Skip on the board. Thank you as always, Skip. Let's take William in St. Pete. William, do you have a question for these candidates, even though they're not running in your district? Oh, did we lose William? Anthony, bring him back. All right, never mind. AI, okay, artificial intelligence. So apparently the legislature has started tinkering into the world of artificial intelligence. Data centers are trying to move into all across the country, but including Florida, and build their facilities. When they do, you know, there's concern that it's, you know, energy suckers, that the energy costs are going to be paid for, you know, by the locals instead of by the AI data center people, blah, blah, blah. Apparently, the legislature passed Senate Bill 484 this session. That does some weird things. It allows city and county governments to enter into non-disclosure agreements, which would avoid sunshine, for up to 12 months and hide data center proposals from the public for those 12 months. So in other words, if a data center builder comes to the local government and wants to enter into little side agreements, there's no sunshine on that. How do you feel about that legislation, 484? Have you ever heard of it? How do you feel about it? Who should we start with? Start with Lewis, real quick.
1: So let's be clear. When we say people in Tallahassee, it's the lobbyists in Tallahassee that are pushing this stuff, which is who's in control of Tallahassee, which is what we need to change. We need to send candidates that are going to tell lobbyists no. This is a
0: clear. But what if lobbyists come in with bundles of campaign money or PAC money? Luis, are you going to take it?
1: No, absolutely not. We need to start working for people and not the lobbyists. There has to be a balance in Tallahassee. There is no balance right now.
0: Okay, how about AI?
1: AI, so it is a clear attack on transparency, right, of what government can tell people that is going on with their tax dollars. And we need to make sure that we keep AI under control, because AI is going to take over a lot of jobs and people are going to be destitute because of that.
0: All right, quick answer, John, AI.
2: Yeah, in general, transparency is something that I will always push for. It's a principle. It should be a prime principle of our government in the sunshine. Over the last few decades, bit by bit, it's been eroded.
0: Horrible.
2: And it doesn't serve the citizens. It only serves the special interest and the people, moneyed interest.
0: Yeah. Ironically, and I know you'll appreciate this, you're listening to John Rodriguez and Luis Salazar, who are running for state rep, District 64 in West Tampa. Ironically, they've always subjected local government, cities and counties, to a lot more sunshine than they subject themselves to in Tallahassee. You know, you can pull your fellow legislator, you know, into a closet or whatever and make a deal in Tallahassee without sunshine, but you can't do that, you know, if you're on city council. I always thought that was rather fascinating and hypocritical. All right, Skip, you want to, let's take David, number two there, David in Tampa. Apparently, we struck a nerve when we were talking about the future of the party and Mamdani, et cetera. So, David, are you on?
3: Yes, I am, yeah. Yeah, I've noticed that, like, One America News and, like, Newsmax and stuff like that, they're losing their crap over the popularity of Mamdani and his kind of other democratic socialists. So I think that's kind of interesting. Obviously, it must be working if they're getting that mad about it. And I think it's interesting that Trump loves him some Mamdani. You know, just it's obvious looking at when he visited the White House, I think it was, and Trump was just fawning over him. I wonder, because he likes that kind of outgoing personality, maybe it reminds Trump of himself. I don't know, but yeah.
0: Yeah, that was a fascinating meeting that the two of them had. I don't think that love affair lasted very long, but it was definitely interesting. David, thanks for calling. Thanks for listening. Appreciate it.
3: Sure.
0: All right, Skip, let's try Kelly. She's been Oh, maybe that's Kelly B. Kelly, are you there?
4: Am I still allowed to give gender pronouns in the state of Florida?
0: Kelly B, no matter who you are and what you are you're always a friend of ours. Go ahead.
4: I appreciate the conversation. Good to hear you, John, and the John and Luis. Thanks for weighing in. I do want to back up to the brief convo I heard a few minutes ago regarding the future of the party, because I think it's important to remember that we did have somebody who identified as a democratic socialist who came within one percentage point of winning the governor's seat running against DeSantis in 2018.
0: Who was that?
4: Andrew Gillum. Andrew Gillum was out there on the strike lines with the Fight for 15 at 6 a.m. He was talking about all the same issues that AOC and Mandani and all these other... thank you, honey. My daughter just told me she heard me on the radio. but I do think, you know, it's an important conversation because people continue to discount the appeal of Mandani, AOC, this new slate that just swept the New York City elections, and that it can't happen in any other place outside of New York City. I really like remind people the popularity of Bernie's candidacy in both 2016 and 2020 before he was kneecapped by the Democratic Party. And I think that this population of this country is seeking solutions to these systemic problems that we're witnessing right now as a society. Climate change, now, of course, AI, this exploding income inequality, you know, these are...
0: Kelly, you're creating all these fictions of things that really don't exist. You know that. I'm just kidding.
4: No, I know you do know. I know you do, and I know that the vast majority of the people know. Now, I will acknowledge that, you know, after DeSantis proclaimed Florida the free state, you know, and all of these, anti-vaxxers and hard right MAGA people moved down here from northern states, which, by the way, they moved down here from many states that they had union pensions in, to come to Florida and retire. The shift in the state, is maybe causing some Democrats to say, well, we got to stick to this middle road.
0: All right, Kelly, hold on one second. Ask these guys a question because they're running for office and they need a little airtime. Ask these guys a question.
4: Okay. Here's a question for you. We are at ground zero for climate change in this country that term has been outlawed in the state legislature. What are you going to do to address some of these issues that we are experiencing, whether it's with climate adaptation? You know, we're ground zero for hurricanes. We have
0: all right. Good deal. Good deal. It was 112 degrees in southern France yesterday. Kelly, thanks a lot. We love you, man.
4: Appreciate you.
0: Take care. All right. I don't know who we started with last. John, go for it. John Rodriguez.
2: The irony of calling yourself the free state of Florida and at the same time curtailing science and free speech is almost unfathomable, except that it's actually happening. I feel like I'm in a bad science fiction movie sometimes.
0: And 100 state reps and senators voted with it, right?
2: Yeah. We've got to take the stigma off smart people, and by smart people I mean people who can back up an argument with data, verifiable, you know, scientific method, things that aren't just dogma but are based on fact.
0: Bring a little rationality to the conversation, Luis.
1: So the good thing about education is once you learn something, you can never unlearn it. So environmental issues are going to be there no matter how they try to censor us from it, right? And you're right. What are we going to do when we get to Tallahassee? We're going to start by actually talking to some people in science and believing in them again. We're going to get
0: there. There's a little university up there. So I can't remember the name of it. But, you know,
1: so. Yeah, so we need to get back to that because we do need to. This is a state that has natural disasters. And one of the best barriers of protecting us from natural disasters is making sure our shores are built up to take on the brunt of the storm. And yet we sit here and destroy it, right? And we try to make it something that doesn't exist. It does exist. And we are feeling the impact of it when every time a storm hits Florida.
0: I think we've learned that concrete does not...
1: it don't soak up water.
0: it doesn't seem to hinder storm surge. All right, here's some other little more generic questions. Let me do it on... oh, goodness, we got a lot of people waiting to call. All right, we'll take one more call. William's been hanging on for quite a while. William in St. Petersburg, about David Jolly?
5: Yeah, thank you.
0: Real quick, we don't have a lot of time.
5: Okay, it was mentioned earlier that it would or would not matter that Jolly was a Republican and now he's a Democrat. One of your guests had said that.
0: Okay.
5: But it didn't seem to matter to voters that Trump was a Democrat and now he's a Republican, okay? So, and that's, those are just the facts, that's all.
0: Yep.
5: The other thing is, anybody running for any office, I don't care if it's for national or for state, you're not getting paid for all the hours you put into it. You're like a baseball coach, and you know what? We do appreciate it, no matter what side of the fence that you are on.
0: All right.
5: However, you know, and I admire that. However, I'm a registered Democrat, and I got to tell you right now, somebody else had mentioned to reach on the other side of the aisle and shake hands with the Republicans. It's not going to happen, okay? Let's just be real about it. Let's be factual.
0: But Luis Salazar was optimistic, but he did say that.
5: Yes, he did. And it's not going to happen. Mm-hmm. I might as well shake hands with Bullwinkle Moose, and nothing's going to happen, okay? I'm serious. You know what? The thing is that the Republicans are out for what the Republicans want. I used to be a Republican. I'm now a registered Democrat because, as a classroom teacher, I looked at my paycheck and I said, I'm not a Republican, I'm a Democrat.
0: Yeah, so you shake hands with Bullwinkle and Rocky, and you end up with Boris and Natasha. All right, thanks for your call, man. Okay, speaking of being paid, this is another Mitch Perry question. He said, Florida lawmakers, this was surprising to me, Florida lawmakers still, to this day, make less than $30,000 a year.
1: $29,000, yeah.
0: Which is crazy, because I think it's been like that forever. You know, I had convinced city council and the mayor to raise city council salary, so it's not so much of a part-time job. So people can actually take it on as a full-time job, because it is a full-time job. John, you've been up there. John Rodriguez, you've been up there in Tallahassee for off and on for, you know, 15, 20 years. You know, how do people survive with $30,000 salary? Should it be increased? And why? And I'll get to you on that, Lewis, next.
2: Well, you know, there's a diverse group. Most of the people in the legislature are fairly well off.
0: Is that problematic?
2: Well, most of them aren't legislators full time, or in the sense that they've got day jobs, or they have business interests, or they're independently wealthy. Even this is something I've given a little bit of thought to, quite honestly, and I think it's always controversial when you give yourself a raise, whether, you know, regardless of what office you're in. I think what would make sense to me as a citizen and as a legislator is to tie my wages to the average or perhaps median wage of Floridians. And if Floridians do well and their wages go up, well, then mine would go up commensurately.
0: So I think in this community that would be like $50,000 or something like that. I
2: think that's fair. Why should you benefit as a politician if everyone else is suffering? And why should you even, as rare as it may be, suffer as a politician if everyone else was doing terrific?
0: Yeah. Luis, same question. $30,000 a year, is it right? Is it good? Should we change it? What?
1: It is not right. It should be changed. But also, this is the problem in Tallahassee. This is why we have people that are insurance agents and lawyers. And God knows we have enough lawyers in Tallahassee. It's time to get working class people into Tallahassee. But they make it inaccessible for us, because you have to make sure that you can feed your family still. And at $30,000, you ain't feeding nobody. You're going to be on Medicare. So it's important to know that, you know, we are not going to change what's happening in Tallahassee until we start changing the people that go there. Because the people that are there right now have, if they at any point knew what it was like to be poor, they have lost touch with that, right? They are there to make money. They're there to build their businesses. They're there to be lawyers. They're there to be insurance agents.
0: I'd love to see a story, maybe Creative Loafing will do it, that describes who's in the legislature in terms of what their income is and that sort of thing. Because
1: lawyers,
0: my gut tells me it's a lot of wealthier people who can afford, as you mentioned, John Rodriguez, who can afford to go up there, you know, and diddle around part time.
2: If I could add, all those years that I was a legislative assistant, I always made a lot more than my boss.
0: Sure.
2: And that was like one reason why I had second thoughts about wanting to run because I'm giving myself a...
1: Yeah, no, and we need to start electing people that don't treat this as a hobby.
0: Yeah. All right, listen, folks have been calling in. Let's go ahead and take a couple calls. When give us your question, give us your point of view, callers, in like 15 to 30 seconds so we can, because we've only got about 10 minutes left. Jose Vasquez, you've been waiting the longest. What's your comment or question about public service?
6: Well, first of all, thank you so much for receiving my call.
0: And Jose has been a candidate over the years.
6: Yeah, good morning, Luis. Good morning, John.
0: Good morning.
6: I know every time I stand up for public office because I see something I don't like it, and I try to deliver the message. Right now, my question for both of you, my friends, if you become elected, what will be your plan to try to bring funding for the non-profit Squiga and Hillsborough County? Because they've been losing money, but we have more clients. That's my question.
0: You guys got the question? All right, Jose, we're going to cut you off and take the question so we can get more people. Thank you, buddy. Take care. Go ahead. Luis.
1: So what we need to do is...
0: What was the question? I was having a little trouble.
1: How are we going to bring money to nonprofits?
0: Okay.
1: In the area. So the question is a good one. We need to, and you might call me optimistic, but it is the view of most of the people I knock on their doors. They're tired of the chaos of people being so far on the left and so far on the right that people in the middle class get tossed aside. So we need to start creating relationships with people on the Republican side and show them the value of what nonprofits are, so we can get funding directed to them. If it means coming to some kind of consensus on it, that's what we got to do.
0: That's Luis Salazar. Let's see what John Rodriguez has to say.
2: Well, we haven't even really touched on this issue, but number one would be to get this referendum defeated that would eliminate property taxes. I know
0: We got to talk about that before we...
2: Yeah, I know a lot of people think that would be the best thing since sliced bread, but it won't be. And because it will so severely curtail local government and its ability to fund nonprofits and other vital, services.
0: Nonprofits will be the first ones out the door.
2: Yeah, right. And local government, local control is in our Constitution. And if you take away the property tax, you're effectively taking away local control.
0: So, obviously... we don't have any control over what the voters are going to do with that constitutional amendment. Okay, my guess is it might pass. It probably will pass, even with 60% as a requirement. We'll talk about the viability of that and the logic of that in another show. But let's assume, here's a question, let's assume it passes. The governor says if it does pass, he wants to create a little bit of a safety net for local governments by creating a trust fund where that would give grants to local government. But that would obviously be at the whim of the legislature and the governor, whoever is handing out those grants. John, you just answered a question. Luis, what do you think about that as an alternative assuming this constitutional amendment passes?
1: Look, we've heard this story before. They've done this in the past. It doesn't work. They'll take the money and spend it on something else.
0: They'll create a big trust fund and divert it.
1: They'll divert it. It's not going to work. It's a dream. It's a pipe dream. And they throw this at us to give us a solution, but that's not the solution, and it's not one that's going to work.
0: Okay, let's take another caller question. We'll go with Greg in Tampa. Greg, are you there? Can you hear us?
7: Yeah, I sure can. Nice show, nice candidate. Listen, I'm going to be brief. I'm a Republican, former Republican, now a registered Democrat. But I just wanted to say that the Democratic Party has a tremendous opportunity now to rebrand, to really make politics look like it's decent again.
0: So do you think Democratic Socialist is the way to go?
7: You know what? I think they need to recall themselves, rebrand it. And just point out the fact that Social Security's worked, the New Deal worked. There's old things that could be mixed with new things. You know, it's a tremendous opportunity to do something that's really positive. Bring back decency. Bring back integrity. Mm-hmm. There's a lot of things to run on that really, really resonate with people. So, naturally, I just want to say that.
0: We appreciate the call. We appreciate you listening. Thanks a lot. All right, Skip, let's go to who's next? Kelly. Kelly wants to talk about, I'm not sure what, but we'll take it. Kelly at the top there you go.
8: The problem with the Democratic Party is that we've got it twisted. We're afraid to use and study and separate the word socialist from communism. That's the twist.
0: Kelly, do you have a question for these candidates?
8: I have a question. Can they explain why a socialist like Bernie Sanders is a bad thing for us? Thank you very much. Blessings.
0: Okay, Luis, repeat the question for the.
1: Okay, I believe it is good. We explain why Bernie Sanders is labeled as a socialist is bad for us.
0: Okay.
1: I believe that Bernie Sanders has a lot of great ideas, and the rebranding of the party is exactly what we need to do. We need to focus back on what people need, the basics of life, clean air, clean water, a house to live in, a good job. That's what we need to really be focused on, because if we go down the social warfare path, which we've already been doing, which was created by Ron DeSantis, we end up in nothing but chaos. So we need to focus back on human beings. We can take care of those issues as well, but we need to get people in a place where they're stable first.
0: Okay. John, let's take another question real quick. How about Liz? Thank you, Kelly. How about Liz in Spring Hill? And then I think we're clear.
9: Good morning.
0: Hey.
9: Good morning. I'm hearing from these candidates, because we're dancing around these words that have certain assignments to them and everything like that. When you look at these radical leftists, oh, they want to give you health care for all. They want to give you affordable child care. I mean, these are not the socialists of the 50s. We have socialist programs already, and I'm trying to give advice to you, John, and the candidates to not go down this slippery slope of culture wars and labeling. If you put side to side what the DSA has and what the people want and what they're telling you they want, they're aligned. Because as Mom Donnie said, there is only one majority in this country, and that is the working class. So let's stop with the crazy language and actually start coming together. You know, I saw David Jolly in person up here in Hernando County, okay, because we're active up here. I saw him in Hernando County. He said everything that Bernie says for the past 20 years. And he even said himself, just like your two candidates, we can't get into the culture war because we lose that, because somehow they've changed the meanings of words, twisted them around. We're all the same thing.
0: All right, Liz. Liz,
9: you can get, and I'm a 62-year-old white woman.
0: Liz, so, I appreciate your comments, and I'll sort of turn it into a little question for the candidates.
9: Thank you so much for taking my call. I really appreciate it.
0: All right, we appreciate
9: up here in the northern counties. You know, we're listeners too, and we're members too.
0: We appreciate you, and my wife and I used to spend a lot of time on the Withlacoochee River right in your neighborhood. All right, you have a wonderful day. Thanks for listening.
9: Thanks.
0: Basically, she's saying we shouldn't get sucked into labels, socialists and that sort of thing, because as Mandani says, you know, the working people are the majority, you know, silent or otherwise, John, they are the majority. And how do we avoid labels? I'm fine with having no labels. But the problem is that they label themselves. I mean, all night long in that City of New York election, they focused on DSA, Democratic Socialists of America. So they're intentionally throwing that label on themselves. I kind of wish they wouldn't. But anyway, let's have a quick response on that one. We'll start with John. We'll go to Luis. John Rodriguez and Luis Salazar are running for State House. Great conversation today. We really appreciate it. Mike Suarez is also running for the Democratic seat. He couldn't be here today. We wish him well. John, you know, how do we avoid those labels if people want to throw them on themselves?
2: By ignoring them, quite honestly, and going back to what are the deliverables, what are the results of the policies, and I don't care what you call it, a rose by any name, you know, smells as sweet. If Franklin Roosevelt was here today, he'd be labeled, you know, Democratic Socialist. Mm-hmm. And yet he's the guy that got us through World War II and the battle against fascism and through the Great Depression. Obviously, in my opinion, one of the greatest presidents and Democrats we've ever known. So maybe there's another Franklin Roosevelt out there whose biggest problem is the label that's been applied to him rather than his actual policies and potential.
0: Luis, what do we do when they throw labels on themselves and then we as Democrats get branded with that?
1: So listen, I wouldn't call myself a radical leftist, but I believe in all those things.
0: And by the way, both these guys have suits and ties on today.
1: And I believe in these things. And I've been saying for the last hour that we need to back up the working class people of this community, that they are feeling ignored. They are feeling like they are not part of the system anymore, and they don't believe in either Democrats, Republicans, they don't believe in Democratic Socialists, they don't believe in none of them. They feel that they are left behind. They believe all those organizations are just as evil. We need to, again, like John say, put deliverables out there. You are not going to care what label you have when your kids are starving and when you have a hole in the roof of your house from a hurricane that happened 2 years ago.
0: Okay, let's finish up with, I want you to address the insurance crisis. Okay, because I looked at my insurance bills yesterday, and it was like, oh my God, we're spending $7,000 a year on our relatively small home for homeowners insurance as our primary residence. It was crazy. And I think that's citizens, by the way. But anyway, so let's talk about insurance crisis. What you would do about it, what you would try and do about it, and then do a quick wrap-up on why you should be elected. We've got about 2 minutes, so take 30, 40 seconds on that. John Rodriguez.
2: I would not emphasize depopulating citizens' insurance. We've state government has been the policy. I think it provides competition and... this may be considered a shot across the bow, but if you're a candidate and you make your living off insurance and your campaign is largely funded by the insurance lobby, I don't know that you're going to be able to deliver on insurance reform. So those are two things that come to mind.
0: Why should we vote for John Rodriguez, District 64 state rep?
2: Because whether it's insurance reform or anything else, I'll study the problem. I don't have a vested interest, and I'll do what's best for Floridians.
0: All right, Luis Salazar, you got the last word.
1: So definitely we need to make sure the catastrophic fund is going to pay citizens, not bail out insurance companies. We need to keep citizens as a public option and increase competition in the state. And I agree with John. You cannot fight for homeowners insurance or relief from homeowners insurance when you're taking money from insurance lobbyists. It is just not possible. We do need to sit down and have a conversation with those people and find some consensus.
0: So you're both politely referring to the third candidate in your race?
1: Correct.
2: Yes. Yes.
0: Okay. All right. You're listening to Down and Dirty. This is John Dingfelder. I miss my cohort in crime, Lynn Marvin Dingfelder. Vic DeMaio is always a great assistance. And gentlemen, Luis Salazar and John Rodriguez are...
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0: Good morning and welcome to The Skinny for Friday, June 26th. I'm Mitch Perry, the senior political reporter for the Florida Phoenix. Flying solo this morning as my skinny colleague Ray Rowe is out on vacation this week. Hope he's having a great time. And thank you so much for joining us. We have a really exciting show for you today featuring two top reporters who cover the state of Florida and the Tampa Bay area respectively. Coming up in a few minutes, we'll be speaking live from Tallahassee with one of our finest reporters who's covering state government. That's Lawrence Maurer of the Tampa Bay Times, who will be leaving the Times and Florida soon. So we'll talk to him about that and some of the biggest stories he's covered during his tenure with the Times and in Florida here. And then the second half of the show, we'll have Catherine Varn with Axios Tampa Bay joining us live in the studio to talk about things happening in the Bay Area this weekend, including St. Pete Pride, which of course is the biggest Pride festival in the Southeast, and what its future might be like following the passage of an anti-DEI bill passed by the legislature this year. Also, Kanye West, or Ye, performing tonight and Sunday in Raymond James Stadium. That's despite the protests from the Jewish community and lawmakers like Rick Scott, who say the show should be canceled because of Ye's anti-Semitic comments, which have led to cancellations of some of his concerts around the world. But first, we're going to spend a few minutes chatting about James Uthmeyer. He's Florida's Attorney General. Of course, he was appointed to the job by his close ally, Governor Ron DeSantis, in February of last year, after DeSantis appointed Ashley Moody to the U.S. Senate. Uthmeyer's on the ballot for the first time before voters, and he's been very skillful when getting his name in the news. Sometimes when going after what many would say are really important investigations, such as his first-in-the-nation lawsuit against OpenAI and its chief executive officer, Sam Altman, alleging the company knowingly released an aggressively marketed ChatGPT to the public, including to children, while concealing serious risks, suppressing internal safety warnings, and deceiving Floridians about the true nature and dangers of the product. But there have also been other interventions which critics say are pure publicity stunts, such as threatening the NFL with legal action and enforcement measures over its Rooney Rule and diversity hiring practices, alleging they violate Florida's Civil Rights Act. He's demanding the league suspend the rule, which requires teams to interview diverse candidates for head coaching and executive positions. And then just last week, he announced he had launched a formal religious discrimination investigation against Major League Baseball following a controversy where MLB issued warnings to three pitchers with my team, the San Francisco Giants, who wrote Bible verses on their caps during Pride Night in San Francisco a couple weeks ago. Not every Florida Republican is really all enamored by Uthmeyer's actions, and that includes our first guest joining us here via Zoom, and that's Attorney Stephen Leskowich. Stephen, are you there with us?
1: I am, yes, sir, and good morning to you, Mitch.
0: Good morning. Welcome to Skinny, Stephen Leskowich. I want to tell our listeners you are, of course, the interim city manager for the city of Punta Gorda, and you're an elected official with the Port Charlotte Airport Authority, and you had been a candidate against Uthmeyer for the GOP primary election before opting not to qualify earlier this month. Stephen Leskowich, we do appreciate you joining us. I guess the first thing we should say is, we did talk last week on a story I wrote for the Phoenix, it's very tough going against some somebody who's the current incumbent, in the case of James Uthmeyer, who, of course, has been endorsed by Donald Trump. Is that why you backed out of the race ultimately, that the party, it was just going to be too tough for you to contend against him?
1: No, Mitch, it had nothing to do with whether he was endorsed by President Trump or not. It had everything to do with the way the Republican Party of Florida treats candidates during their primary election.
0: And how so?
1: As soon as the RPOF comes in and says we're endorsing someone, it precludes any candidate in the Republican Party from speaking at any types of Republican events. So the way that the Republican Party of Florida did this was in January of this year, they turned around and what I believe backdoored an endorsement to Mr. Uthmeyer in order to keep myself and any other candidates from speaking at these events. Now, the RPOF turns around and says no Republican executive committee is permitted to endorse candidates during the primary, but just ironically and unfortunately, the RPOF did exactly that, precluding the RECs from being able to hear from grassroots candidates.
0: Right. And so we should say, and the reason why, we're talking to you right now is not only are you critical of James Uthmeyer, you actually came out and endorsed his Democratic opponent, former Miami-Dade County State Senator Jose Javier Rodriguez. Tell us why you're doing that.
1: Well, Mitch, I mean, it was a difficult decision, but it was the right decision to do. Being the attorney general, Mr. Uthmeyer has turned this into a political chaotic fiasco. And he believes that the Attorney General's office is actually supposed to be some kind of political office where he takes his political views, his personal views, turns them into what the rule of law is actually supposed to be. Being the Attorney General, you are supposed to follow the rule of law. You're supposed to understand the separation of powers. You are supposed to enforce the laws of the state of Florida, not turn around and say, well, I think they're unconstitutional, therefore we're just going to go ahead and not enforce them anymore, and that they're not enforceable. And he's taken a completely different approach to what actually being an attorney is supposed to be, let alone his ethical and legal duties as being the Attorney General. Therefore, as a result of that, my only choice was to speak up, speak out, speak loud, and endorse Jose Rodriguez as a Democrat to be our next Attorney General. Now, it's okay if Jose and I have different political views, but that's not what the Attorney General is supposed to be about. You're there to protect the people of the state of Florida and not try to force your political views upon people.
0: Yeah, that's really interesting. I know, and I think on the Second Amendment issues alone, there have been several occasions here in the year, a little over a year, year and a half, that Uffmeyer's been Attorney General. Let's just recite some to the audience. Going back to last year, the day after the U.S. Court of Appeals for the 11th Circuit upheld a state law that prohibits people under the age of 21 from purchasing long guns, Uffmeyer declared on social media that the 2018 law, which came out of the Parkland assassinations, massacre, was unconstitutional. He added that the NRA wanted to appeal the ruling to the Supreme Court. His office would not defend the law. Then last September, he announced he wouldn't challenge a decision by the Florida First District Court of Appeal, of course, striking down the 87 ban on open carry. So that's legal now, although the legislature never codified that. Then let's see, back in February, he asked an appeals court to support a teenager's right to carry a concealed firearm, despite a Broward judge previously ruling the state's ban on concealed carry for 18 to 20 year olds was unconstitutional. And we should say last week, a Florida appeals court panel ruled that that law does in fact violate the Second Amendment. Also in March, he argued in a legal filing that a Florida law that bans all convicted felons from possessing firearms is unconstitutional because it applies to, quote, non-dangerous convicted felons. Certainly in that case, Stephen Leskovich, that is something that he's just declaring on his own, right? That's not anywhere in the law.
1: Mitch, it's absolutely asinine. You know, I am a huge Second Amendment advocate. I own firearms. I own long guns. I own semi-automatic rifles. And to turn around and you hit, your list is not even exhaustive of it. And to turn around and say, hey, we're not going to defend this. We're asking the Supreme Court to declare it unconstitutional. I believe it's unconstitutional. That's not his duty to do that. It's not his duty. It's not his obligation. That is up to the Florida legislature. That is up to the Florida courts to actually do that. That's exactly why the Florida Association of Prosecutors have turned around and filed an amicus brief when he said that the law should be changed regarding convicted felons, nonviolent felons, from having firearms. Kind of let me give you this example, Mitch. When I was a former prosecutor and a defense attorney, a 40-time, 50-time, even a 100-time convicted felon of drug possessions, cocaine, meth, fentanyl, are considered nonviolent felonies. Now, do I want a multiple-time drug addict being able to purchase firearms? Heck no. That's why the prosecutors in the state of Florida are opposed to his provisions with that and have filed motions with the Court of Appeals asking them not to adhere to this nonsense that Uffmeyer is actually doing.
0: Yeah, again, we're talking right now with Stephen Leskovich. He is the interim city manager for the city of Punta Gorda. He's a Republican, as you're hearing right now, and he's very much against James Uffmeyer and his bid for election in November. We should also say one thing. You're right. I did not exhaust the list of things that he's declared unconstitutional. On Martin Luther King Jr. Day of this year, he announced in an advisory opinion that he would not enforce approximately 80 state laws that he alleged were unconstitutionally race-based. That That prompted a furious response from Black Democrats in the legislature, with Senator Mac Bernard from West Palm Beach saying that his unilateral decision was tantamount to disobeying the laws that he's required to uphold. In fact, he said they called on the governor to suspend him, like the governor did with Andrew Warren here in Hillsborough County back in 2022. If you might recall, our listeners certainly do, that case where those were things that Warren, he was accusing him, and Monique Worrell in 23 in Orange and Osceola counties of not following the law. DeSantis said at that time, the role of a state attorney is, quote, apply the law and enforce the law, not pick and choose which laws you like and which laws you don't like. Your thoughts, Stephen Leskovich?
1: Yeah, Mitch, I wholeheartedly agree with you. And the way that Mr. Uthmeyer has kind of differentiated this is he said that the prosecutor in Tampa and the one in Orlando didn't use the magic words, I believe it's unconstitutional, therefore I'm not going to follow it. That's the way Uthmeyer claims he has gotten around the law, by just saying, I believe it's unconstitutional, therefore we're going to strike down, I think it was 87 laws that he said he wasn't going to enforce on Martin Luther King Day, which goes to him, you know, wanting to sue the NFL and Major League Baseball. And I mean, this is crazy, absolutely crazy that, you know, these organizations that are privately held organizations, he's going after them because he doesn't like any type of DEI. I'm not a fan of DEI either, Mitch. However, there's a procedure you have to go through it. You know, the whole Major League Baseball thing. The players union signed an arbitration clause that says you can't do this. And Uthmeyer wants to turn around and say it's now religious discrimination. There's no religious discrimination. I mean, the guy is just off his rocker. He is dangerous for the state of Florida.
0: All right, we're going to leave it there. Stephen Leskovich, he is, of course, the interim city manager for the city of Punta Gorda, a Republican, and who's coming out and endorsing Democrat Jose Javier Rodriguez in the race for attorney general. Stephen, really appreciate your time here on The Skinny this morning. Thank you so much.
1: Thank you, sir, and you have a wonderful day.
0: Okay, you too. All right, we're going to pivot now, talk to some reporters here. We're going to start off with Lawrence. Lawrence, are you joining us there from Tallahassee?
2: Yes, I am. Thanks for having me.
0: Absolutely. Lawrence Maurer, of course, with the Tampa Bay Times, has been with the Times, I believe, since 2017. Great to have you here, Lawrence. Really appreciate talking to you here. But we want to tell our listeners here, of course, that you are not along with the Times. You are going to be leaving very soon. Tell us what's happening.
2: Yeah, my wife, Alexandra Glorioso, got a job with ProPublica, the investigative nonprofit out in Texas. And so we're moving to Austin, probably in August.
0: Wow. And so when's your last day for the Times?
2: It's going to be a week from today will be my last day.
0: Wow. I mean, and happy for both of you. And you know, absolutely, because you're both such dynamic reporters. But it's just a loss. I mean, both for Times and Herald readers. But we'll deal with that. It's great to have you here. And of course, I think you as a couple, a power couple there in Tallahassee, you're the team, of course, behind all the great reporting about the Hope Florida controversy. Speaking of James Uthmeyer. You know, I guess, you know, our listeners are familiar, but you know, just we'll update them. Basically, of course, the Hope Florida controversy revolves around allegations that the Hope Florida Foundation, that was founded by First Lady Casey DeSantis in 2021, received $10 million of a $67 million legal settlement between the Centene Corporation and the Florida Agency for Healthcare Administration. Hope Florida diverted the proceeds to a couple of nonprofits, who then immediately used most of that funding to send it to a group called Keep Florida Clean, which is a political action committee with ties the governor that was designed to campaign against Amendment 3. That was the 2024 constitutional amendment designed to campaign. The amendment, of course, was to legalize recreational cannabis. And that campaign was run by James Uthmeyer, who, of course, was DeSantis' chief of staff and is now our attorney general. That's pretty clear. Is that accurate, Lawrence?
2: That's all accurate. I mean, basically, you know, the situation was that the administration wanted to fight these amendments last year, and the governor, though, his donors weren't coming through to help him out. And so they were basically looking for ways to move state money out of the state coffers to James Uthmeyer's political committee to fight these things. And some of that money was $10 million from this legal settlement.
0: Right. And the last reporting we learned about this was a couple months ago, I think, that there was a secret grand jury, quote unquote, presentment in the ongoing investigation. The state attorney in Leon County, Jack Campbell, has declined to release the report, citing statutory confidentiality under a section of Florida law. Now, Uthmeyer has been asked about this. In fact, he was here at the Tampa Tiger Bay Club a month or so ago, maybe it was 2 months ago. And, you know, he's always said, I can't talk about this. In fact, recently, I don't know if you saw this, Warrens, a few weeks ago, he was asked again at a press conference, and he got all indignant. And he said, and he got mad at the reporter. He said, you know, you can't ask me that. Are you trying to get me in trouble here? Are we ever going to see this report?
2: The short answer is yes. These reports by law have to be released. What's going on right now is that this provision in state law says that parties to this thing, basically people named in the report as potentially having done something wrong, have the ability to ask a judge to redact parts of it or all of it. However, like our review of these reports shows that basically that never, I mean, people do fight these things, but inevitably they always become public. We couldn't find a single state attorney who had ever said that these reports just never see the light of day. So what seems to be going on, and the reason why he keeps getting asked about this, is because, you know, he, I'm sure, would love to have this report stay secret until after the election. He's up for election in November, his first election. And this report probably, because the mere fact that this report exists indicates that the grand jurors thought that something went very wrong here. And they're trying to alert the public to it. That is the purpose of these reports. So he has an incentive, basically, to keep it secret, try to delay the judicial process until after the election. But eventually, it will be released.
0: That's good to know. Again, if you're just tuning in right now, or you're listening to The Skinny here on WMNF, 23 minutes after the hour. We're speaking right now with Lawrence Maurer, a reporter for the Tampa Bay Times who covers state government up there in Tallahassee for just a little longer. He'll be there leaving next week and then ultimately moving to Austin, Texas. Lawrence, one of the things that you've really carved out, I believe, in your reporting over the years in Tallahassee is covering the whole property insurance situation, which, of course, remains one of the top issues that Floridians or just hate, basically, obviously, because of what's gone on with the property rates over the recent years here. Now, we're hearing, and we've heard, of course, from the governor and others in the legislature that, you know, this has gotten a lot better. In fact, I'm going to read here from a story from the WTVT Fox 13 here from last this week. I'm quoting here. It says, Florida's auto and home insurance markets are stabilizing, delivering much-needed relief to drivers and homeowners across the state as insurance prices come down. The downward trend stems directly from changes passed by state lawmakers in 2023, which helped reduce insurance claim costs and lawsuit abuse. This is something that we've been hearing from DeSantis, Blazin Goliath, et cetera. Is that accurate?
2: Well, in the sense that, yeah, I mean, the state is not seeing companies go out of business and they're not seeing, you know, crazy rate hikes every year. Yeah, that's true. The question is, why is it happening? And, you know, this goes back to why we got interested in this beat in the first place, or got onto this. I mean, I basically was like, well, what is actually going on in the market? What's causing these companies to go out of business? What's causing these gigantic rate hikes? And, you know, the common excuse was lawsuits, you know, and there's no doubt there were a ton of lawsuits. There still are a lot of lawsuits. The question is, how many of those lawsuits are frivolous? And, you know, it was something that basically, there was a question that literally no single person has ever answered. And that's what drove a lot of my reporting. I mean, this is an industry that's based on data. You know, insurance is all about data and, you know, analyzing data and whatever. You should be able to show some evidence for this beyond the fact that there are a lot of lawsuits. I mean, Florida's insurance market is an outlier for a variety of reasons, you know, from the rest of the country.
0: Right.
2: Lawsuits are just one of them. So is the legal reforms responsible for what's going on right now? Possibly in some way, but also we haven't had any windstorms, major windstorms that caused the kind of damage and that we saw, you know, 5, 6, 7 years ago.
0: Right, right. Now, Democrats, right, some of their criticism of the recently approved joint resolution for a constitutional amendment on property taxes, which, of course, we'll be voting on in November, their line has been like, Floridians are not crying for help with property taxes, although some are. Let's be clear about that. But that, you know, they hear more from their constituents about property insurance and how would it cost now. And again, acknowledging that, we have stabilized this market and the like. Did they come up, I don't really recall anything major happening. I think there was one bill that the governor has just signed here, actually, about small business and condo owners and insurance policies. But, you know, with the Dems, you know, that's been the thing they continue to talk about here. I don't know if they had any specific proposals in this past session. What is your thought about there could be more done on this issue?
2: Well, I mean, there's one thing that the legislature did that they absolutely did not need to do, which is incentivize, people to be kicked off of citizens' insurance. And David Jolly, this is an old idea that goes back, almost two decades now. But, there was a push way back when, and this is what David Jolly is proposing, is to basically allow people to just buy into citizens, use citizens for their insurance.
0: Right.
2: Frankly, if the state had done that back in 2005, 2006 or so, frankly, it would have been a self-sustaining model by now. It would have been because we went about 10 years without storms. The fund would have been fully, covered. It would have been very, very healthy. It would have been a massive success story for the state had the legislature done that. 10 years without storms, the fund would have been fully, covered. It would have been very, very healthy. It would have been a massive.

0: just have not done that. They think the market can drive down rates just through competition.
1: I think the bill you're referring to, Warren, said that you said they didn't have to do that. I think it was a Joe Gruter's bill, right? That was the one I'm reading from, actually, like I said this morning, Patrick Mantega. He talks about this. This is Mantega, of course, is kind of opinionizing here, but he says Governor DeSantis has just doomed thousands of small businesses and condo owners to 15% increases in their insurance policy costs with insurers who are mostly unregulated by state laws. He signed the bill that forces commercial buildings and condo owners out of state-run Citizens Property Insurance. Citizens customers must leave their coverage and go with unregulated insurers if the new private insurance offers a price no more than 15% greater than they are currently paying. Is that accurate?
0: Yeah, that's accurate. And that bill is not an organic bill. That's not an organic idea. That bill came from a company that wants the business. They basically want to create an exchange within Citizens for these kind of these commercial policies. And they went to Citizens. They went to anybody who they could lobby up here in Tallahassee. And they got Joe Gruter's to run it. Run the bill, and it had support from the incoming Senate President Jim Boyd, had support from others. I mean, the insurance commissioner was adamantly against it because he thought it was really bad for policyholders. It's basically forcing them into essentially unregulated insurance, surplus lines insurance, which is not really regulated by the state. Some safeguards were put in, and the insurance regulator, Mike Yaworsky, eventually was like, okay, I'm all right with this. But basically, that was a special interest bill. That's just a bill for a company that wants this business from the state to create this exchange.
1: Again, if you're just tuning in right now, you're listening to Skinny here on WMNF 88.5 FM. I'm Mitch Perry. I'm speaking right now with Lawrence Maurer, reporter of the Tampa Bay Times. We've got Catherine Varn from Axios Tampa Bay coming up in just a few minutes here. And one more question on insurance, Lawrence, and that is, let's go back to before last year's legislative session in early 2025. You wrote a very explosive piece that was about a March 2022 report commissioned by the Florida Office of Insurance Regulation that found that insurers who were claiming financial ruin after Hurricanes Irma in 2017 and Michael in 2018 had paid $680 million in dividends to shareholders while simultaneously funneling billions to affiliated companies. This was a big deal when this story came out, and it led to one hearing. I know you remember it. That House Speaker Danny Perez called. There was the House Insurance and Banking Subcommittee on a Friday morning, lasted 3 hours. A lot of drama for everybody there. And I remember, I'm going to quote Mike Caruso, former Palm Beach Republican. He said, our purpose here today is to find out if insurance companies have been allegedly ripping the citizens of Florida off. Why are rates so high? What, we want to find that out. And this reports the state's attempting to determine the answer to that. And he said, it's only 7 pages long. It deals with data from 2017 to 2019. Today's 2025. And I find it, as a legislator, that's outrageous that we're getting something that's so antiquated and so full of flaws. I guess the upshot is, whatever happened about all that?
0: Basically nothing. The legislature had the option of requiring an updated version of that report and stuff, and it just never happened. It all just disappeared. And that's kind of the story of insurance in Florida, like insurance regulation, is that, you know, when there's opportunities to enhance oversight, they don't do it. You know, insurance is an incredibly powerful lobby here.
1: Hey, so let's talk about what's going on right now. We're in this transition period. Ron DeSantis got the budget the other day. This is really his last days of really showing his power in Tallahassee. Although, obviously, I shouldn't say that. He's got the executive power, and he will use it until he's no longer in Tallahassee in early January. But, we just got through these 2 years, or basically, you know, Danny Perez and Senate President Ben Albritton. And what was made, especially last year, of the clash between the House and Governor DeSantis, and it seems like the Senate and Albritton just basically goes along with the governor wants here. What's your take about, you know, what just is going on in Tallahassee itself, state government, in terms of the what was accomplished? You know, in fact, you know, a lot of these July 1st, we're going to see some new laws go into play, but it seems like there wasn't as many major things. There's certainly significant things that have happened. I don't want to say that, but in terms of, like, just your thoughts about this past legislative session year.
0: Yeah, well, it was kind of a continuation in some ways of the previous year. I mean, last year, the new Senate President and House Speaker, Ben Albritton and Danny Perez, I mean, they entered that session in lockstep, fighting the governor, basically, on the immigration special session. And that, over the course of that first session, it quickly eroded.

0: partially that was over Hope, Florida, but really the governor just kind of leaned on Ben Albritton and kind of, you know, used their, you know, Albritton is not a confrontational guy. And that continued into this session where, I mean, Danny Perez felt very, very burned by Albritton, you know, and to the point where, I mean, the two weren't for a while, wouldn't even negotiate with each other. They had to send emissaries to negotiate with each other on the budget and stuff. And, you know, that's what you saw this year is a lot of stuff just, I mean, they were, the two chambers were not in lockstep. DeSantis didn't have a ton of priorities he wanted to get done. And so not a lot happened. And then this session dragged out and, you know, there's going to be a new class of people coming in. And I think a lot of people, you know, last session was extraordinary. Mitch, you've covered probably more sessions, I'm sure more sessions than I have, but last session was extraordinary. And this one was just kind of like the hangover, basically.
1: Yeah, yeah, exactly here. One thing I want to get to as well, I want to talk to you about, because this is something, I looked up this about you and I did not know this. Of course, you were at the Palm Beach Post before you came to the Times. Now, of course, you're originally a Vegas guy, right? We know that from Las Vegas. But you wrote for the Post, and you wrote this deeply researched story back in 2014 regarding the winners of the Florida lottery. And with the help of some really top-notch mathematicians, you uncovered fraud within the lottery system, which I guess ultimately resulted in the state legislature making some changes. I didn't know anything about this, Warren. So really tell us and our listeners what that was all about.
0: Yeah, it was, I was hired at the Palm Beach Post on their investigative team in 2013. And I was basically, I knew no one. And, you know, while I was trying to get sourced up and stuff, I, you know, basically just kind of on a whim, I requested the state's database of lottery winners. They track everyone who wins more than $600, because anyone who wins $600 or more has to go to a lottery shop or a lottery district office to cash it in, give your name, etc. And I requested this gigantic database of everybody who'd won since the lottery was created, I think in 88. And just sorted, I was like, oh, look, I'm curious if, I was looking for something else actually, but I just sorted the database by, you know, the people's first name, last name, and their hometown. And so all these people at the top had won hundreds of games, you know, of all kinds, scratch-off games, number games, anything, you know, in some cases, hundreds of times over the course of several years. And I was like, you know, I'm a Vegas guy. I know that lottery odds are far worse than any casino game you can play pretty much anywhere in the country. Lottery odds are terrible as far as getting your money back. And so my first thought was there's no way these people are actually winning legitimately. And then I thought, well, you know, theoretically, these people could win so much if they spent a ton of money and therefore lost a lot of money.
1: Right.
0: And so I was like, I want to find a mathematician willing to do some free work for me to figure out how much these people would have to spend to win this many games. And I called a bunch of, you know, statisticians and mathematicians all over the country and finally got this guy, Skip Garibaldi at UCLA, who really did some ground make, he understood the mission. He basically called me back and said, I've been waiting for your call for years. And he did this groundbreaking math showing that, yeah, these people would have had to spend, you know, we're talking like tens of millions of dollars to win like $1 million, you know, to have a one in a trillion chance of winning, you know, $1 million in playing these little lottery games. And yeah, I mean, I basically found that a lot of these people, what was going on is they were, you know, essentially, there was an underground network of people who is it, like, if you're a regular person who wins the lottery, you win $1,000 or whatever, playing a scratch off. Well, if you owe debts to the state, like child support, you go to a district office, they're going to take that stuff out. They're going to take away your child support before they pay you a penny on that lottery winning. And so there was an underground network of people who were winning or basically, you know, cashing people's lottery tickets for free. These were not real winners. These are not for free, but they would take a cut.
1: Yeah.
0: You know? And yeah, sure enough, the lottery, I mean, it, you know, they were totally asleep at the wheel for this whole thing. But afterward, they raided a bunch of stores. They, you know, now if you scan your ticket at a gas station or something and you're a winner, you'll get a chime it'll play a chime. That's something that didn't exist before. In some of these cases, I'm sure the people were having, people were stealing tickets too. That's another thing that goes on, is that when you cash your ticket, you know, turn in your ticket, the cashier will say, will scan it on their end, on the machine that they see, and they would say, oh, sorry, not a winner here, throw them all in the trash. And then when you leave, they'll turn around and pull the winners out and go cash them themselves. A lot of the biggest winners were, you know, people who work at gas stations. And so this was basically like a massive, you know, fraud scheme going on all over the state. And it turns out it was going on all over the country too, because after my stories ran, like, you know, journalists all over the country duplicated it. And in often cases using Skip's work, you know, Skip would help out on it, Skip Garibaldi.
1: Right.
0: And, you know, yeah, it was going on everywhere. So it was kind of a fun story to kind of get started in Florida.
1: Yeah, incredible. And now you're ending your tenure in Florida. You're leaving one humidity infested red state for another now. You can't get enough of that, can you?
0: No.
1: Yeah. So,
0: but no income tax. No income tax.
1: That's right. Saying like that. One of our, we're one of nine states, right, that doesn't have an income tax. Texas and Florida are two of nine states. You're what are your thoughts here? I mean, you know, it's exciting for you, obviously, moving on here to the Lone Star State, but leaving the Sunshine State. What are your thoughts here?
0: Well, I love Florida. I think it's, I love the natural beauty here. I think as far as a training ground for journalists, it's the number one training ground. I mean, I've worked in some of the best. I mean, Vegas is also an incredibly great news town, but Florida is pretty much unmatched. And I think it's the best training ground. And especially, I'm going to miss covering, especially Uthmeyer. You know, Uthmeyer is going to be, he's absolutely has his sights set on running for governor after being attorney general. I think that, I'm going to miss watching that and covering that. And, also the Donald's administration, presumably he's the governor.
1: Right.
0: It's not, I won't get ahead of myself here, but I'm going to miss covering these people. And I'm going to miss the press corps up here.
1: Yeah. The press corps is incredible. And you've been a major part of it, you and your wife, over the last decade or so. And so as a reader, I'm really going to miss you, Lawrence, and, hopefully we can stay in touch. And I just wish you and Alex the best of luck going forward.
0: Thank you so much, Mitch. And I'm going to miss your questions in the gaggles and, having being able to rely on you when I got questions too.
1: Well, all the best to you, Lawrence. Thank you so much for joining us here on The Skinny.
0: Thanks, Mitch.
1: All right, take care. Okay, that was Lawrence Maurer. And yeah, it's a huge loss. Catherine, Lawrence, right? He's so great. I mean...
2: Yeah. I was just texting him, actually.
1: Oh, yeah?
2: Yeah.
1: So we should tell our listeners, okay, the voice you're now hearing live in the studio is Catherine Varn, another great reporter here in covering Florida and Tampa Bay news and politics here. Catherine, you, of course, are with Axios Tampa Bay, which I think you've been since 2023. Is that accurate?
2: Yeah, it's 3 years just past the beginning of this month.
1: You were at the Tampa Bay Times and then the USA/Gannett Network. So you've been covering last decade or so?
2: Almost 11 years covering Tampa Bay and Florida. Yeah,
1: absolutely.
2: And getting to work with people like Lawrence, who, he's so right, the press corps is incredible. It really, Florida is such a great training ground.
1: It is. It really is. And we're in the biggest market, 11th biggest market in the country here. I was talking to Chris Young over here at WMNF, who's getting a job in Miami, actually. And, Miami's big time, obviously, but it's actually a smaller media market. People don't realize that. It's the 18th biggest media market in the country. Orlando's 15th. We're 11th. By the way, if our listeners want to chime in here, the phone number to call in 813-239-9663. You can also send us an email at dj@wmnf.org. We got a lot of things to talk about, Catherine. I want to talk about what's going on. A couple things here in the Bay Area. Let's start with this Kanye West concert that's coming up tonight, because this has really become a thing in terms of a news story. And, Kanye West, yay, as he's known by now, super controversial because of his anti-Semitic remarks. He's also made racist remarks, for that matter, over the years. The story's kind of evolved in Creative Loafing. I wish Ray was here, because it needs to take some plaudits here, because Creative Loafing, I think, moved the story along this past week. But, last a week ago Monday, we had Rick Scott at the Holocaust Museum lead this press conference, saying Rick Scott has been, adamant, I don't want this concert to happen, because the TSA, Tampa Sports Authority, which puts on these shows at Raymond James Stadium, they're getting taxpayer funds. guns. We should not embrace, endorse, fund, you know, an anti-Semite. And I get that. And I did my story last week and, you know, talked to a First Amendment attorney who said because of the fact it was, you know, government backed, if you will, that it made it much more, you know, problematic to say, oh, we're not going to do this concert anymore in terms of, you know, free speech, First Amendment rights. But Creative Loafing this week wrote something up. And let me see, do I have this here? Oh, yeah. So they wrote this. And again, and one of the things that the First Amendment attorney told me is, you remember when Richard Spencer, the white nationalist, spoke at University of Florida, I think it was in 2017.
2: Yeah, I was actually in Gainesville.
1: Okay.
2: And covered that, yeah.
1: Right, and that was super controversial, but it was basically, they had to let him, you know, speak, basically, in terms of, it was on a college campus and all that, they just really couldn't discriminate. That's the way I believe it went down. And so anyway, that was like, what I was hearing about this thing about Kanye West, but Creative Loafing wrote this week that in the days leading up to the concert announcement a couple months ago, the Tampa Sports Authority worked with Kanye West's camp to add otherwise atypical language to early drafts of the concert, essentially preventing the cancellation of the shows. And this is reported by Colin Wolf, and he wrote, quote, this is the language. It said, quote, for the avoidance of doubt, authorities shall not have the right to terminate, suspend, cancel, or otherwise interfere with the event based upon artist identity, prior or past public statements, public perception, political viewpoints, or the anticipated or actual content of the performance, provide that such performance complies with all applicable federal, state, and local laws and ordinances and venue regulations. That's something they added because Kanye West is getting canceled like all over Europe, right? So I guess it kind of puts them in a little bit of a different light, you know, in terms of like saying, you know, we can't do anything about this, you know.
2: Right. Yeah, I mean, it's interesting language, and it does seem to put them in a position where contractually they, you know, I'm not a lawyer, but
1: right,
2: that they're, you know, maybe perhaps what they've been saying that their hands are tied is there's some, you know, truth there.
1: It certainly is now, I guess, is the thing.
2: Yeah, yeah.
1: Right? Yeah.
2: And it's an interesting question of, you know, separating the art from the artist. And, you know, I you know, sort of, it seems like the shows are going to happen. I mean, all indications point to that. So then it becomes a choice on the consumer's part of, do I go?
1: Did you see the Tampa Bay Times? They had a story.
2: Yes. Yeah. Gabrielle Calisi wrote a great story that was like,
1: am I a bad person if I go to the Kanye West concert?
2: Yeah. And, you know, it was a super interesting story. I mean, she talked to a musicology professor. She talked to some Holocaust survivors and then a super big Kanye fan who's been hanging out like in front of Raymond
1: James
2: Stadium.
1: Yeah, that's kind of weird. But
2: you know.
1: But it kind of reminds me, you know, this Michael Jackson film came out recently the last couple of months, which is this going boffo box office. And yet, simultaneously, there's a Netflix documentary about, you know, things that he was going to court for in terms of, you know, serious allegations here.
2: Right.
1: Right. And so, yeah, but so again, people can kind of, you know, bifurcate or try to anyway, the artist from the art from what this person's like in real life. Okay, we've also got Pride Weekend coming up. I know you're very excited about that. You wrote this week, you had the scoop about the Pinellas County Commission not recognizing Pride Month. What was that all about?
2: Yeah, I mean, I was looking into, around this time, I kind of look at what governments are doing and are they acknowledging Pride, especially in the last few years as, you know, restrictions have come out of the state legislature and Governor DeSantis. Florida's LGBTQ community has faced a lot of restrictions to their rights over the last several years. So I think it becomes important to look at your local government and local representatives and see, you know, what they're saying about, you know, as far as supporting or not supporting their LGBTQ residents. So I started looking into this because I had seen some stuff on social media about Largo actually not doing a Pride proclamation, and some PFLAG Safety Harbor / Greater Pinellas kind of organized some folks to go to the meeting, and they did end up doing that. So then I was kind of looking at, okay, what are other governments doing? This was in Largo. And so I just called up the commission chair and just asked, like, hey, are you doing a Pride proclamation this year? And this also came on the heels of Commissioner Chris LaValla posting that all seven commissioners signed on to this Faith and Family Month proclamation, which Clearwater did last year and again this year.
1: And St. Petersburg did this.
2: Yeah, St. Pete had an interesting kind of reinterpretation of it, where they added some more inclusive language. But even just even with the inclusive language, that folks were still kind of like, what are you guys doing? And yeah, this movement's kind of seems to be growing. All, you know, Governor DeSantis recognized Faith and Family Month this year. So, and if you go to the organization that is, you know, the actual Faith and Family Month organization, they have a website, and on that website is a statement of faith that pretty much says, like, marriage is between a man and a woman, and it has some language that really essentially denies the existence of transgender people. So especially with the commission having supported that, I wanted to find out, you know, they have recognized Pride every year since 2017, except 2020, although I couldn't find any evidence of 2020, but that was also the pandemic. Right. So, you know, but, you know, almost the last decade. And so Commission Chair Dave Eggers, you know, kind of said, well, no community organizations had asked for a Pride proclamation, but I can see where we support the Faith and Family Month proclamation, but not Pride, that could come off a certain way. And so I'm going to pass it around to commissioners. I will take the language we used last year and see if commissioners have any interest in doing this. And from my reporting, Chair Eggers, Commissioner Brian Scott, and Commissioner Renee Flowers, and Commissioner Flowers is the lone Democrat on the commission these days, they all confirmed that they supported it, but the other four commissioners did not.
1: Right.
2: So yeah, it's the first time in a while that they, you know, haven't recognized Pride. And but, you know, it's, the commission has changed quite a bit. It's moved, you know, like I said, there's only one Democrat.
1: I didn't even know that, to be quite honest with you. Again, right, if you're just tuning in right now, you're listening to Skinny here, 1149, Mitch Perry with Catherine Varn from Axios Tampa Bay. So we're talking about, you know, Pride weekend coming up here in St. Petersburg. You mentioned, and you know, we should say, this year the governor signed SB 1134, which bans local governments from funding or promoting diversity, equity, and inclusion initiatives with local officials who are found to have violated the law, subject to removal from office. Now, of course, again, we've got Pride in St. Pete, which is going to be huge, as always, starting tonight. Is that going to affect next year? Not so much having the parade itself and Pride and the festival, but the city's involvement with that? Do you know?
2: It could, yeah. I mean, and that's another, I think, significant thing about this year, is that this is potentially the last year that governments can outwardly embrace and support their queer residents and constituents. As far as St. Pete goes, yeah, I mean, I was at the St. Pete's Progress Pride flag raising earlier this month, and reporters talked to Mayor Welch about this, and he said, as far as like raising the Pride flag, and they had an event at City Hall that morning too, they're still looking into whether that would be allowed. It seems, from conversations he's had with staff, it seems like they'll still be able to provide free police and fire service for the parade. But, you know, last year the city provided about $138,000 in services for St. Pete Pride. I don't know if that would, you know, in-kind, you know, sort of support providing police and fire. Again, the mayor said it seems like that'll be permissible, but they're still kind of looking at what else, you know, will and won't be allowed next year. So and you know, we might not even have Mayor Welch, you know,
1: right.
2: Re-election,
1: yeah, this November, or August, we should say, actually, August 18th. And yeah, we're both St. Pete residents, very following, you know, closely following the mayoral election, a couple city council races as well. Okay, another thing I want to get to is you wrote also about this whole issue about what Florida should bury in America's time capsule. So there's a national nonprofit called America 250, which is putting together a time capsule with items meant to represent the uniqueness of each state. Now, what Florida is doing is pretty damn lame, okay? It includes a government package that's a set of four challenge coins representing the Attorney General, the Florida Agency for Fiscal Oversight, or FAFO, the Florida Department of Agriculture, and DeSantis, and then also the House of Representatives Florida pin attached to a note to Americans from Danny Perez, as House Speaker. Okay, so you asked at Tampa Bay, Axios Tampa Bay, asked readers some ideas what should be in this time capsule. What'd you hear from people?
2: Yeah, it was interesting. We had one reader just straight up say, and this seemed to be the prevailing opinion, like, not what they did. You know, yeah. We should not be memorializing lawmakers and the, you know, government. Like, let's show what Florida's all about. We're such a quirky state. We have so much fun culture and so many symbols of Florida culture. So we got, you know, some folks that, you know, the representation of like the real Florida, you know, key lime pie, a Jimmy Buffett record, a stuffed manatee or alligator. And then we got some bleak stuff too. You know, it's, it kind of speaks to the mindset on, you know, of some Floridians at least, where we had someone, you know, a picture of Miami Beach before it's underwater, you know, a picture of one of our few remaining springs. One reader wrote in and said a high school student ID with instructions for what to do in the case of a mass shooting printed on the back.
1: Whoa.
2: And then another reader said a list of the names of the more than 200 people on death row to make it clear to people in the future as to what a barbaric society Florida was in 2026. So, you know, definitely some sobering stuff in there, but also some, you know, fun pieces of culture. And then we also had a couple people suggest the Dennis Phillips, the local meteorologist.
1: Sure. Channel 28.
2: Yes, that, you know, he's a meteorologist, but more than that, you know, people love that guy.
1: They do.
2: For good reason. He's such a great resource.
1: Well, all these, right, these, you know, these weather guys, you know, they become crucial to us in the summertime and early fall.
2: And he has these hurricane prep tips, and rule number 7 on that list is stop freaking out until I tell you to. We're fine. Right. So, and he has merch, like, you know, rule number 7 mug or a rule number 7 sticker or whatever. So people suggested that too. So, you know, we got quite an array of responses, but all, I mean, things that speak to the people and the culture of Florida rather than the leadership of Florida.
1: Yeah, there's no imagination there. Well, you know, one of the things I really do enjoy with your post, your daily newsletter that Axios Tampa Bay, and people can get that, right?
2: For free, yeah. So, if you search, oh God, I should know this URL off the top of my head now, but if you just search, subscribe Axios Tampa Bay, it'll take you to the page, you put in your email, boom, it's done.
1: Well, you write a lot about nature, and I do really appreciate this about you. And you know, and there's been a lot of issues, right? Back in April, there was this whole controversy about a TV series shooting at Fort DeSoto.
2: Yep.
1: A land remembered that was going to deal, you know, there was a threat to birds and gopher tortoises. Whatever happened with that situation?
2: They pulled out.
1: Yeah.
2: Yeah.
1: Okay.
2: Yeah.
1: And there was another thing with a concert, right?
2: That Country Thunder,
1: right.
2: And that ended up moving to Coachman Park. Yeah. I mean, something Floridians show again and again and again is that they care a lot about our natural resources and our nature, and that, I mean, that transcends politics. It's one of like the only things left these days that I feel like transcends politics.
1: And you're right. You know, even going back, I've been covering Florida for 26 years, and when I came here in 2000, I was really not shocked, but just like how the just environment, which is not looked at the same way by officials in Tallahassee, but then it was sacred. You know, when Jeb Bush was our governor back then, and there was this certain things, and you still see that with like offshore drilling and things like that, that people come together. It's very unpopular if anybody suggests it, but that's kind of eroded at the state level. But the local level where we live here in the Tampa Bay area, people do write emails and call and go to their city councils and whatever. They care about that stuff a lot.
2: Yeah, definitely. You know, we have Fort DeSoto here, which is a truly beautiful, pristine, you know, county park. A lot of people think it's a state park, but it's a county park. Pinellas County runs that. And you know, it's so just our beautiful beaches. I mean, it's hard. I've gotten so into birds in part because it's hard to like, once you know, you know, once you're aware of it and you're aware of nesting, and then I'm in some bird groups. So now I see all these pictures of little chicks, you know, running around, and they're just so cute. So I think
1: last year, or they have it every year at Boyd Hill, right? They have this, I did went to it last year.
2: Raptor Fest?
1: Yes,
2: yeah.
1: Yes.
2: Yeah. So Boyd Hill has, they have in-house raptors, you know, birds of prey that can't live on their own otherwise, because of injuries or, you know, issues like that. So we've got Boyd Hill, we've got Fort DeSoto, we've got Felipe Park up in Safety Harbor, we've got, you know, just all of the beaches have their own, you know, there's some turtle nests on St. Pete Beach. There's a big colony of black skimmers right now that are nesting, and their little chicks are hatching and just running around the beach. So there's just so much you know, great flora and fauna here that I think, you know, if you if you live here and experience it, it's hard not to care.
1: And you're a native Floridian, right?
2: I'm actually not.
1: No.
2: I've been in Florida more than half my life, okay. But I'm originally from Charleston, South Carolina, and moved here in high school. Moved to the Jacksonville area, Fleming Island for folks who are Clay County.
1: Yes.
2: So moved there in high school and just kind of made my way farther and farther south. I went to University of Florida, right, in Gainesville. So it's been a very, you know, I've come to love Florida. I'm never,
1: right,
2: I mean, no shade to Charleston, but this is,
1: yeah,
2: my home.
1: Right. You know? And again, because of your love of nature and the way you write about it, it is something that's, I think of you when you, like, you know, the things that you write about at Axios. So yeah, again, and what's it like for you writing at Axios? It's a little different. They're really, I guess, Axios, how long, I don't know how long it's been around nationally. And they've created new some chapters in South Florida. You've got some new
2: Yeah, just this divisions. Week we launched Fort Lauderdale and Hollywood. And
1: wow, so you got two in Broward County, mm-hmm, separately.
2: Yeah, but Naomi Feinstein is writing both of them.
1: Okay.
2: And then, of course, the Miami team, Summer, right, Brugal and Martin Vasolo are also super, you know, but we'll be contributing to those newsletters too. So they're kind of a South Florida team down there. And yeah, it's great to see that we're expanding. I mean, it's, you know, local news is my passion always. And so just the, you know, the fact that Axios is investing so heavily in it is really encouraging.
1: Yeah, they seem to have deep pockets, it seems to me. You know, yeah, like, you know, a lot of places, you know, as we both know, like, journalism is really, you know, precarious in terms of, and yeah, you can read your stuff for free, you know, Florida Phoenix, you can read that. And I'm, you know, grateful because there's so much to read about state news, for example, that are paywalled. And I understand that, right? There's a, you know.
2: Yeah, you know, journalists got to pay their bills.
1: Absolutely.
2: Too. But yeah, I always say, you know, I would love if you supported Axios. Obviously, that's my baby, but or not me and Jacob,
1: yes,
2: my co-writer,
1: right,
2: Jacob Reyes's, right, baby. But you know, support whatever news you like to read, whether that's us or the Tampa Bay Times or the, you know, Creative Loafing or the Phoenix. I know you guys cover a little bit more like state,
1: right,
2: stuff, but support whatever outlet you like, because local news needs all the support we can get.
1: All right. And with that, we're going to leave it. Catherine Varn of Axios Tampa Bay, thank you so much for coming to the studio. I really appreciate it. Great to see you.
2: Yeah, thanks for having me.
1: I want to let our listeners know that next week, of course, is a holiday weekend, but we will have a show for you, a fresh show, actually. I did an interview with a new book called Bernie for Burlington. It's a biography about Bernie Sanders set back in the late 60s, early 70s, all the way before he becomes mayor of Burlington in the 80s. It's a fascinating book, and I had half an hour discussion. That will be part of the show that will air next Friday this time. So we will have fresh programming for you before the 4th of July, America's 250th. Want to thank Skip Sassy, excuse me, for being our engineer today. Anthony Madure, we didn't get any phones, but Anthony's back there. Want to thank, of course, our guests, Stephen Leskovich, Lawrence Maurer, and Catherine Varn. For Ray Roa, I'm Mitch Perry. 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We'll have a broadcast next week, and then we'll see you live back in 2 weeks on July 10th. Thank you.

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1: 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Also, we have comedy from Jimmy Dore and the Ralph Nader Radio Hour Friday mornings. 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
2: 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This is K-Tuff, and I'm filling in for the hostess with the mostest, Joellen Schilke, on Art in Your Ear. That would be Pictures at an Exhibition by Mussorgsky, The Ballet of the Unhatched Chicks, When I Was in Elementary School, the day Pablo Picasso died in 1972, our art teacher came in tears and gathered herself together and made a presentation about Picasso that left an impression with me that still reverberates through the years of why he was important, what his art meant to the 20th century and to humanity at large, and what art and paintings can do for the soul of a person that views them. That lesson never left me. I'm still thankful from the bottom of my heart to Miss Wilson for being willing to drop any kind of teacher attitude and just share from her soul. So the first song we're going to hear after this Unhatched Chicks lovely little song is Rufus Wainwright. I knew I was going to do this. Rufus Wainwright, the art teacher.

Morning Picture by Adrian Rich. They have carried the mahogany chair out under the lilac bush, and my father and mother darkly sit there in black. Our clapboard house stands fast on its hill. My doll lies in her wicker pram, gazing at Western Massachusetts. This was our world. I could remake each shaft of grass, feeling its rasp on my fingers, draw out the map of every lilac leaf, or the net of veins on my father's grief-tranced hand. Out of my head, half-bursting, still filing, the dream condenses. Shadows, crystals, ceilings, meadows, globes, under the dull green of the lilacs, out in the light, carving each spoke of the pram, the turned porch under high early summer clouds. I am Effie, visible and invisible, remembering and remembered. A poem by Adrian Rich, inspired by the painting Morning Picture by Edwin Romanzo Elmer. After this next song by John Cale, we're going to be speaking, hopefully, with Derek Donnelly, muralist and artist in St. Petersburg. So keep it tuned right there on Art in Your Ear.

0: Derek Donnelly is a Tampa Bay native, a muralist whose large-scale works anchor neighborhoods, businesses, and cultural hotspots across Florida. From Clearwater Beach high-rises to St. Pete alleyways, Derek brings bold color, hand-drawn detail, and community storytelling to every wall. He collaborates with city leaders, brands, and grassroots organizations to deliver murals that feel alive and locally rooted. Welcome, Derek.
1: Thanks for having me.
0: Hey, so good to hear from you again. The last time we talked, I think it was at Carvana. Was that Carvana down in St. Pete?
1: Carvana, maybe?
0: Carvana, yeah. Yeah, it was 10 years ago.
1: Oh, goodness.
0: So it's been a long time. So yeah. Tell us a little bit about yourself, more than I just shared right there. But you've been doing this for a long, long time in the St. Pete and Tampa Bay area.
1: Yeah, about 15 years now. Yeah, like you said, I'm born and raised. I was born at Bayfront downtown. And yeah, I've been doing it about 15 years since 2010, 11. You know, started going downtown and, you know, mixing and mingling with the other artists and, you know, creative community. And yeah, before you know it, you know, painting the walls and doing all kinds of murals around town. And yeah, time's been flying. And it's been a lot of fun.
0: If people want to check out your work, they can go to what's called, I love this, St. Paint Arts.
1: St. Paint Arts.
0: Very nice.
1: Or yeah, it's also my Instagram and any of my social media handles.
0: And
1: well,
0: you can check out all of Derek's works. What's the procedure like to have a mural done? How does that come about? Because, you know, they come up and who decides?
1: It really depends, you know, on who's, you know, curious about it. You know, if it's, you know, a restaurant or a hotel or, you know, a couple trying to do something, you know, in their backyard by their pool. It really just depends, you know, on all that stuff. And, yeah, like I said, I do, you know, all that, you know, residential, commercial, nonprofit work, you know, you name it.
0: The works that are up there, what's the normal time frame of how long they stay up? Because I've been here for 20 years, moved down here in 05, and there were murals, and then suddenly there was a just a creative explosion of murals that happened throughout the last 20 years. What's the average life span of a mural?
1: Yeah, the lifespan of them varies, you know, the everything from, you know, the prep and, you know, how well an artist or, you know, a contractor, you know, takes care of the prep work for a wall, pressure washing, cleaning it, priming it, that kind of thing, all the way down to which way the wall faces. You know, if it's a south-facing wall, it's getting beat up by the sun, and, you know, down here in Florida, we've got salt water in the air and everything. So, but a clear coat can help probably preserve these for, I don't know, 10, 15 years, depending.
0: Do you also redo them or fix them up?
1: Oftentimes, even with, like St. Petersburg Brewing, you know, I did a mural for them. It's actually one of my first, you know, commission murals, and I actually redid that a few years ago. So, you know, we did it 2013, 14, and then, yeah, redid it a couple years ago. So about 10 years for that one.
0: When you're thinking about a mural, you're thinking about usually a very large piece that can be seen from blocks away. And having known many, many artists that, you know, work on canvases or from 8x10 to, you know, any size up, but not as big as buildings. What is the approach? How is it different as an artist when you approach something so large?
1: Well, you know, it's actually very, very intensive in the planning process. You know, so getting, you almost have to paint it in your head or, you know, in your studio as far as what, you know, what supplies am I going to need? What, you know, how much paint? How am I going to scale this up onto the wall? And there's a lot of little tricks. You know, some folks use a grid method. You know, we've got projectors nowadays, different things. And actually, lately, a lot of folks have been using the MetaQuest. So using, you know, virtual reality and or AR, augmented reality, to get them, you know, traced up on the wall. And, you know, in this economy, it's definitely a time saver. Time is money. So, yeah, whatever it takes to get that. I'd say that's the biggest difference, though, is really the planning aspect of it. Whereas, you know, if you're just working on a canvas in your studio, you know, it's a lot more free-flowing and creative, let's say, you know, where you're just doing art. With a lot of what I do specifically, it's very, very production-based.
0: Well, plus the fact that people are looking at it every day. So, you right. know, you're definitely large scale plein air for sure.
1: Absolutely.
0: You know, and do you ever get feedback as you're painting? People come by and say, "Hey, what are you doing there?"
1: Oh yeah, yeah, constantly. There's several different funny things or, you know, simple things people say, you know, and I think people just want to interact. A lot of times they don't know what to say, so you'll hear a lot of, you know, "Great job," obviously, all that, and then, you know, "Missed the spot."
0: Oh, gosh.
1: You know, one that, and, you know, again, folks just want to interact. They don't know what to say, so.
0: Oh, sure.
1: Whatever.
0: Sure, because, you know, you want to say the right thing. You don't want to say the wrong thing, and it's kind of
1: right.
0: like when people, when artists have their shows, their gallery shows, you know, they like to overhear what people are really saying about their art.
1: Right.
0: So that instant feedback, one of the things that I think is so important about murals is the fact that all ages see them. And a child that maybe has never been exposed to art museums or art or galleries, and it's not just a big deal in their home, they see that. And I think that's a great outreach to our youth to show that, you know, buildings aren't just buildings. They can actually be a canvas.
1: Yeah, they can be a canvas as well. That's one of my favorite things about what I do, you know, the fact that it is for everybody. You know, very seldom is there, you know, an artistic, you know, expression or medium that, you know, you're able to reach the masses like that. And yeah, I think the murals definitely do that, you know, whether it's, you know, someone middle-aged driving to work on a Monday or, you know, kid on the school bus. You know, it is for everybody, but nobody can take it home, you know, outside
0: right.
1: of a photograph or something.
0: So right.
1: Yeah, it's for everyone.
0: Oh, I've taken lots of pictures of murals.
1: Yeah.
0: Oh, man, it's...
1: We encourage folks to do that. You know, I get yeah. a lot of questions about, you know, people taking pictures of them or posting them, and we just, you know, have to credit the artist if you can find their name on there. And, yeah, we, you know, it's for everyone, like we said, and it's, you know, definitely important that we share it and, you know, share it with the community, too.
0: We're going to hear a song right now. Take a little break. We'll be right back with you. And I'd like to talk a little bit about that intersection of commerce and art and how that can sometimes be fraught with issues and opinions and people's feelings hurt. And
1: yep.
0: we'll talk a little bit about that. But I picked this song out just for you. It's from the 1960s. It's called, from the band Creation. It's called Painter Man.

We're back with Derek Donnelly, very wonderful artist and muralist down in St. Petersburg in the Tampa Bay area. Welcome.

0: being transformed into pink everywhere. What was that all about?
1: So the pink buildings, the whole idea behind that was, you know, that these old buildings are, you know, getting demolished sometime soon. Obviously, you know, new high rise is going up.
0: Yes.
1: So, you know, very melancholy with all that stuff. But we thought it was really cool that the investors really wanted to kind of support the artists, you know, on the front end of this development, you know, before the demolition. You know, oftentimes, you know, a lot of these big investors and things, you know, these groups, they do sponsor, you know, the mural festival and different things over the years. And I think a lot of the confusion and the uproar is I don't think we've seen it this way before when, you know, they're actually investing on the front end. You know, usually it's after they build a big high rise and hire, you know, a mural or, you know, the mural festival to do something. This time it was a little different because we're seeing it on the front end as, you know, part of a PR campaign. And again, them wanting to kind of immerse themselves in the creative culture of St. Pete. So,
0: but we got through that, and I know there were some artists that, you know, the cries of, well, that's like a sellout, or you're just shilling for it. But
1: yeah.
0: The history of art is it has to be financed. It has to be financed by either selling your own paintings or pictures, or you have to have a sponsor or a patron. So I'm glad that all came about and happened. And what, how much of that did you contribute to the painting of the pink?
1: Well, you know what? I did a small section. It's still the side of a building. But I did a smaller section on the whole property. You know, there's several buildings on that block that were all painted pink for this endeavor. And, I took a story and a half section over on the corner and painted these pink betta fish. You know, something kind of complement the pink and kind of work with that color. So I did my spot, and we had, you know, a lot of other artists out there. You know, Vitale Brothers, John Vitale specifically kind of was the ringleader with this whole thing. And I think it's important to note that, you know, we've had, you know, Vitale Brothers, myself, Dreamweaver, Whitney Holborn, Artist Esh, you know, a lot of, you know, Tampa-based favorite artists, you know, out there working on this. So, you know, I think that said something as far as, you know, any kind of naysaying or anything like that. It really, you know, does speak when, it speaks volumes, I think, when we all get together and do something neat together.
0: I think the assumption should be made with any businesses opening downtown or wanting to change anything about downtown. The understanding has to be that we really are an art city. St. Petersburg, and I live on Central, it is an art city. And that has come about through time and effort and decades of investment and different museums coming to our area. It's so exciting to know that here in Florida, and I was living in Cincinnati when I heard that Dali was going to open up in St. Petersburg, and it's like the early 80s, like, what? And I think that was the beginning. I think that just opened the door to the idea that St. Petersburg could be a refuge and a place of true heritage for artists. And what's coming up for you? I mean, what are you working on now, and what can
1: we... I've got quite a few forks in the fire. I'm going to be doing a mural with some of the kids over at Plato's Academy in Pinellas Park, right around the corner from my studio here. And then actually next weekend, we have the Reggae Rise Up Festival in downtown St. Pete.
0: Yes.
1: Every year they invite us out, you know, a handful of the artists to, you know, come out. They build these mobile temporary walls. And we're just, you know, a visual art component to the whole music festival that they have every year. They roll out the red carpet, pay us, give us tickets, food vouchers, the whole nine. So, they really hook us up every year. And it's a lot of fun working alongside some of the, some of the real notable people from around the world. You know, they get different artists from around the globe. So,
0: sounds exciting. Is your studio open?
1: No, it's kind of a private studio.
0: Okay.
1: But, I'm always available. If someone wants to, you know, pop by, check it out.
0: Yeah, I'm sitting in for Joe Ellen, and I decided to look up some information about art galleries and museums in the entire Tampa Bay area, including, you know, Manatee, and it's like 200. There's like 200 galleries and museums in the

0: entire area. It's mind-boggling. And if anybody wants to email me at WMNF.org, I can send you a list because I have it ready to copy and paste for you, including, you know, all the biggies, but there's so much out there. So, and you're part of it, Derek, and I've enjoyed your work for many, many years. And you don't just have one style. And look up Derek on saintpaintarts.com. That's S-A-I-N-T, saint, and then the word paint, and arts.com, and you can see what I'm talking about. Really appreciate you taking some of your time today to talk about murals and art and the history of St. Petersburg. And again, thank you so much for stopping by.
1: Yeah, thanks for the coverage, and, you know, we appreciate it as a creative community in Tampa Bay. You know, we can't do it without the support, so we appreciate it.
0: And thanks again. Take care.
1: All right, you too.
0: Bye-bye. Time for some Jonathan Richman. No one was like Vermeer.

Starry Night by Anne Sexton. That does not keep me from having a terrible need for the word religion. Then I go out at night to paint the sky. The Vincent van Gogh in a letter to his brother. The town does not exist except where one black-haired tree slips up like a drowned woman into the hot sky. The town is silent. The night boils with 11. Oh, starry, starry night, this is how I want to die. It moves. They are all alive. Even the moon bulges in its orange irons to push children like a god from its eye. The old unseen serpent swallows up the stars. Oh, starry, starry night, this is how I want to die. Into that rushing beast of the night, sucked up by that great dragon, to split from my life with no flag, no belly, no cry. The Starry Night by Anne Sexton, inspired by Van Gogh's Starry Night. Let's jump into some more songs here on Art in Your Ear, filling in for Joanne Schulke.

0: Landscape with the Fall of Icarus, William Carlos Williams. According to Bruegel, when Icarus fell, it was spring. A farmer was plowing his field. The whole pageantry of the year was awake, tingling near. The edge of the sea concerned itself, sweating in the sun that melted the wings' wax. Unsignificantly off the coast, there was a splash. Quite unnoticed, this was Icarus drowning. Landscape with the Fall of Icarus, William Carlos Williams, inspired by the painting Landscape with the Fall of Icarus, Peter Bruegel the Elder. Well, we have an exciting time coming to downtown St. Pete for many reasons. It's pretty much always exciting. One of the biggest art exhibitions in Tampa Bay returns to St. Pete this weekend. It's the Outdoor International Juried Art Show, Embracing Our Differences. That's going to be downtown March 7th through April 12th in Pointer Park in St. Petersburg. So make sure you try to catch that. As well as tomorrow, and we had a DJ here, John Dingfelder, called and said there's a one-day only Seminole Heights local art sale, 10 to 5 p.m., 3922 North Tampa Street. For more information, contact Wes Miller, 813-244-3893. Paintings, jewelry, glass, and ceramics. So try to catch that too. Whether you're in Hillsboro or Pinellas, there's always something artsy going on. We're going to keep celebrating the arts with music, with poetry, and with information for you. It's time for Finishing the Hat. And this is from, oh my goodness. I will have to look that up, but Finishing the Hat. Andy Patinkin.
1: Mademoiselles, you and me, pal, second bottle, she looks for me, bonnet flapping, yapping, roof, chicken, pastry, yes, she looks for me. Good. Let her look for me to tell me why she left me, as I always knew she would. I had thought she understood.

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Dizzy from the height. Coming from the hat. Studying the hat. 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

finishing the hat, Mandy Patinkin from Sunday in the Park with George. That would be George Seurat from that very famous painting. All that information has slipped right out of my little cranium. But really, Mandy Patinkin, what a national treasure he is. Sesame Street was really, really focused on making sure children learned all about art and dance and music and song. And they had all kinds of artists that would collaborate. And one of those was with Philip Glass and Catherine Eisen about the geometry of circle and how the colors and the circles and the patterns emerge in the artwork. Geometry of circles. Look up the animation if you get a chance. Philip Glass, animation by Catherine Eisen.

Nude Descending a Staircase by X.J. Kennedy. Toe after toe, a snowing flesh, a gold of lemon, root and rind. She sits and sifts in sunlight down the stairs with nothing on, nor on her mind. We spy beneath the banister a constant thresh of thigh on thigh. Her lips imprint the swinging air that parts to let her parts go by. One woman, waterfall. She wears her slow descent like a long cape, and pausing on the final stair, collects her motions into shape. Nude Descending a Staircase by X.J. Kennedy, inspired by Marcel Duchamp's painting Nude Descending a Staircase. Poetry, art, music, they all flow together and they all influence each other. We're going to continue with a few more songs for the end of this show. I'd like to also tell you about Awakening Into the Sun Festival. I just got an email about that down in St. Petersburg, March 7th and 8th, Saturday and Sunday, 10 to 8, 10 to 5 on Sunday, Bayshore Drive, St. Petersburg. Maybe I'll see you there because we do plan on going downtown this weekend. Oh, yeah. Well, it's time for They Might Be Giants. Tipping their hat to the artist James Ensor.

0: More from pictures at an exhibition. Yes, the Great Gate of Kiev. Maybe you'll run into Joellen here. I'm filling in for her on Art in Your Ear. I'm K-Tuff. And the hostess with the mostest will be back next week. But also like to announce Spiff's annual 50th International Folk Fair. 50 years of celebrating diversity. England Brothers Park in Pinellas Park, Florida. Come meet cultures from all around the world. Try foods from around the world. International beers, food trucks, etc. It really has been my privilege to be here today. I do the 70 show, which comes tomorrow, so hopefully you'll tune in there. It's just a good idea to keep it tuned in to WMNF 24/7, 365. Broadcasting live for the Vicky Santa Memorial Studio. It's been a great time for me, and hopefully you enjoyed yourself. Thanks again to Derek Donnelly for joining us, muralist and artist in the St. Petersburg area. And if you would like a copy of all of those galleries and museums, we'll go to the 70s show Rocks with K-Tuff, and I'll be glad on Facebook, and I'll be glad to send you that list of galleries and museums. 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

0: avid blogger back in the day, talking about his learnings on business and strategy and Silicon Valley startup life. And the quote is, successful people build companies. More successful people build countries. The most successful people build religions. And then he reflects on that quote in his blog saying, it appears to me that the best way to build a religion is actually to build a company.
1: And so talk about how Altman was then forced out of the company and then came back. And also, I just found it so fascinating that you were able to speak with so many OpenAI workers. You thought there was a kind of total ban on you.
0: Yes. Yeah, exactly. So I was the first journalist to profile OpenAI. I embedded within the company for 3 days in 2019, and then my profile published in 2020 for MIT Technology Review. And at the time, I identified in the profile this tension that I was seeing, where it was a nonprofit by name, but behind the scenes, a lot of the public values that they espoused were actually the opposite of how they operated. So they espoused transparency, but they were highly secretive. They espoused collaborativeness. They were highly competitive. And they espoused that they had no commercial intent, but in fact, it seemed like they had just gotten a $1 billion investment from Microsoft. It seems like they were rapidly going to develop commercial intent. And so I wrote that into the profile, and OpenAI was deeply unhappy about it, and they would not refuse to talk to me for 3 years. And so when OpenAI took up this mission of artificial general intelligence, they were able to essentially shape and mold what they wanted this technology to be based on what is most convenient for them. But when they identified it, it was at a time when scientists really looked down on this term, even AGI. And so they absorbed just a small group of self-identified AGI believers. This is why I call it quasi-religious. Because there's no scientific evidence that we can actually develop AGI, the people who are strongly have this strong conviction that they will do it and that it's going to happen soon, it is just purely based on belief. And they talk about it as a belief too. But there are two factions within this belief system of the AGI religion. There are people who think AGI is going to bring us to utopia, and there are people who think AGI is going to destroy all of humanity. Both of them believe that it is possible it's coming soon, and therefore they conclude that they need to be the ones to control the technology and not democratize it. And this is ultimately what leads to your question of what happened when Sam Altman was fired and rehired. Through the history of OpenAI, there's been a lot of clashing between the boomers and doomers about who should actually...
1: The boomers and doomers.
0: The boomers and the doomers.
1: Those that say it'll bring us the apocalypse.
0: To utopia, boomers, and those that say it'll destroy humanity, the doomers. And they have clashed relentlessly and aggressively about how quickly to build the technology, how quickly to release the technology.
1: And I want to take this up until today to, in January, the Trump administration announcing the Stargate project, a $500 billion project to boost AI infrastructure in the United States. This is OpenAI's Sam Altman speaking alongside President Trump.
2: I think this will be the most important project of this era. And as Masa said, for AGI to get built here, to create hundreds of thousands of jobs, to create a new industry centered here. We wouldn't be able to do this without you, Mr. President.
1: He also there referred to AGI, artificial general intelligence. Explain what happened here and what this is, and has it actually happened?
0: So Altman, before Trump was elected, he already was sensing through observation that it was possible that the administration would shift and that he would need to start politicking quite heavily to ingratiate himself to a new administration. Altman is very strategic. He was under a lot of pressure at the time as well, because his original co-founder, Elon Musk, now has great beef with him. Musk feels like Altman used his name and his money to set up OpenAI, and then he got nothing in return. So Musk had been suing him, still suing him, and suddenly became first buddy of the Trump administration. So Altman basically cleverly orchestrated this announcement where, by the way, the announcement's quite strange, because President Trump is not, it's not the U.S. government giving $500 billion. It's private investment coming into the U.S. From places like SoftBank.
1: Which is?
0: Which is one of the largest investment funds run by Masayoshi-san, a Japanese businessman who made a lot of his wealth from the previous tech era. So it's not even the U.S. government that's providing this money.
1: And take that right through to now, that Gulf trip that Elon Musk was on, but so was Sam Altman, yes, to the fury of Elon Musk. And then a deal was sealed in Abu Dhabi.
0: Yeah,
1: that so didn't include Elon Musk, but right, was about OpenAI.
0: Exactly. So Altman has continued to try and use the U.S. government as a way to get access to more places and more powerful spaces to build out this empire. And one of the things, because OpenAI's computational infrastructure needs are so aggressive, you know, I had an OpenAI employee tell me, we're running out of land and power. So they are running out of resources in the U.S., which is why they're trying to get access to land and energy in other places. The Middle East has a lot of land and has a lot of energy, and they're willing to strike deals. And that is why Altman was part of that trip looking to strike a deal. And the deal that they struck was to build a massive data center or multiple data centers in the Middle East using their land and their energy. But one of the things that OpenAI has recently rolled out, they call it the OpenAI for Countries program. And it is this idea that they want to install OpenAI hardware and software in places around the world, and explicitly says, we want to build democratic AI rails. We want to install our hardware and software as a foundation of democratic AI globally, so that we can stop China from installing authoritarian AI globally. But the thing that he does not acknowledge is that there is nothing democratic about what he's doing. You know, the Atlantic executive editor says we need to call these companies for what they are. They are techno-authoritarians. They do not ask the public for any perspective on how they develop the technology, what data they train the technology on, where they develop these data centers. In fact, these data centers are often developed in the cover of night, under shell companies. Like Meta recently entered New Mexico under the shell company named Greater Kudu LLC.
1: Greater Kudu?
0: Greater Kudu LLC. And once the deal was actually closed and the residents couldn't do anything about it anymore, that's when it was revealed, surprise, we're Meta, and you're going to get a data center that drinks all of your fresh water.
1: And then there was this whole controversy in Memphis around a data center.
0: Yes. So that is the data center that Elon Musk is building. So meanwhile, Musk is saying, Altman is terrible. Everyone should use my AI. And of course, his AI is also being developed using the same environmental and public health costs. So he built this massive supercomputer called Colossus in Memphis, Tennessee, that's training Grok, the chatbot that people can access through X. And that is being powered by around 35 unlicensed methane gas turbines that are pumping thousands of tons of toxic air pollutants into the greater Memphis community. And that community has long suffered a lack of access to clean air, a fundamental human right.
1: So I want to go to, interestingly, Sam Altman testifying in front of Congress about solutions to the high energy consumption of artificial intelligence.
2: In the short term, I think this probably looks like more natural gas, although there are some applications where I think solar can really help. In the medium term, I hope it's advanced nuclear, fission and fusion. More energy is important well beyond AI.
1: So that's OpenAI's Sam Altman. This is testifying before the Senate and talking about everything from solar to nuclear power, something that was fought in the United States by environmental activists for decades. So you have these huge, old nuclear power plants, but many say you can't make them safe no matter how small and smart you make them.
0: This is one of the things, of the many things that I'm concerned about with the current trajectory of AI development. This is a second order, tertiary order effect, is that because these companies are trying to claim that the AI development approach they took doesn't have climate harms. They are explicitly evoking nuclear again and again and again as nuclear will solve the problem. And it has been effective. I've talked with certain AI researchers who thought the problem was solved because of nuclear. And in order to try and actually build more and more nuclear plants, they are lobbying governments to try and unwind the regulatory structure around nuclear power plant building. I mean, this is like crazy on so many levels that they're not just trying to develop the AI technology recklessly. They're also trying to lay down infrastructure and nuclear infrastructure in this move fast, break things ideology.
1: But for those who are environmentalists and have long opposed nuclear, will they be sucked in by the solar alternative?
0: So data centers have to run 24/7. So they cannot actually run on just renewables. That is why the companies keep trying to evoke nuclear as the solve all. But solar does not actually work when we do not have sufficient enough energy storage solutions for that 24/7 operation.
1: We're talking to Karen Howe, author of Empire of AI, Dreams and Nightmares, and Sam Altman's OpenAI. You mentioned earlier China. You live in Hong Kong.
0: Yes.
1: You've covered Chinese AI, U.S. AI for years.
0: Yeah.
1: Explain what's happening in China right now.
0: Yeah, so I have to sort of explain the dynamic between China and the U.S. first. So China and the U.S. are the largest hubs for AI research. They are the largest concentration of AI research talent globally. China, other than Silicon Valley, China really is the only other rival in terms of talent density and the amount of capital investment and the amount of infrastructure that is going into AI development. In the last few years, what we have seen is the U.S. government has been aggressively trying to stay number one. And one of the mechanisms that they have used is export controls. A key input into these AI models is the computational infrastructure and the computer chips for installing into the data centers for training these models. And these computer chips are, in order to develop the AI models, companies are using the most bleeding edge computer chip technology. It's like every 2 years a new chip comes out and they immediately start using that to train the next generation of AI models. Those computer chips are designed by American companies, the most prominent one being NVIDIA in California. And so the U.S. government has been trying to use export controls to prevent Chinese companies from getting access to the most cutting edge computer chips. That has all been under the recommendation of Silicon Valley, saying this is the way to prevent China from being number one and like put export controls on them and don't regulate us at all so we can stay number one and they will fall behind. What has happened instead is because there is a strong base of talent, of AI research talent in China, under the constraints of fewer computational resources, Chinese companies have actually been able to innovate and develop the same level of AI model capabilities as American companies with two orders of magnitude less computational resources, less energy, less data. So I'm talking specifically about the Chinese company Highflyer, which developed this model called DeepSeek earlier this year that briefly tanked the global economy because the company said that they're training this one AI model cost around $6 million when OpenAI was training models that cost hundreds of millions, if not over tens of billions of dollars. And that delta demonstrated to people that what Silicon Valley has tried to convince everyone for the last few years that this is the only path to getting more AI capabilities is totally false. And actually, the techniques that the Chinese company was using were ones that existed in the literature and just had to be assembled. They used a lot of engineering sophistication to do that, but they weren't actually using fundamentally new techniques. They were ones that actually already existed.
1: So let me ask you something, Karen. The latest news, as you're traveling in the United States before you go back to Hong Kong, of Trump's attack on academia. how this fits in. How could Trump's attack on international students, specifically targeting the more than 250,000, a quarter of a million Chinese students, and revoking their visas, impact the future of the AI industry, but not just Chinese students? Because what's going on here now is terrifying students around the world. Yes. And because labs are shutting down in all kinds of ways here, U.S. students as well deciding to go abroad.
0: This is just the latest action that the U.S. government has taken over the last few years to really alienate a key talent pool for U.S. innovation. Originally, there were more Chinese researchers working in the U.S. contributing to U.S. AI than there were in China, because just a few years ago, Chinese researchers aspired to work for American companies. They wanted to move to the U.S. They wanted to contribute to the U.S. economy. They didn't want to go back to their home country. But because of what was called the China Initiative, which was a first Trump-era initiative to try and criminalize Chinese academics or ethnically Chinese academics, some of whom were actually Americans, based on just paperwork errors, they would accuse them of being spies. That was one of the first actions. Then, of course, the pandemic happened and the U.S.-China trade escalations started amplifying anti-Chinese rhetoric. All of these led, and now with the potential ban on international students, all of these have led more and more Chinese researchers to just opt for staying at home and contributing to the Chinese AI ecosystem. And this was a prerequisite to Highflyer pulling off DeepSeek. If there had not been that concentration and buildup of AI talent in China, they probably would have had a much harder time innovating around circumventing these export controls that the U.S. government was imposing on them. But because they now have a high concentration of top talent, some of the top talent globally, when those restrictions were imposed, they were able to innovate around them. So DeepSeek is literally a product of this continuation of that alienation. And with the U.S. continuing to take this stance, it is just going to get worse. And as you mentioned, it's not just Chinese researchers. I literally just talked to a friend in academia that said she's considering going to Europe now, because she just cannot survive without that public funding. And European countries are seeing a critical opportunity, offering million-dollar packages. Come here, we'll give you a lab, we'll give you millions of dollars of funding. I mean, this is the fastest way to brain drain this country.
1: I mean, what many are saying, U.S.'s brain drain is their brain gain.
0: Yes.
1: And this also reminds us of history. You have the Chinese rocket scientist Chen Shui-sen, who in the 1950s was inexplicably held under house arrest for years, and then Eisenhower has him deported to China. He becomes the father of rocket science and China's entry into space. Yeah. And he said he would never again step foot into the United States, even though originally that was the only place he wanted to live.
0: Yes, and there was a U.S. government official who said that was the dumbest mistake the U.S. ever made.
1: We talk about the brain drain and the brain gain. Okay, again, some more rhyming, the doomers and the boomers. I want to talk about what an AI apocalypse looks like, meaning how it brings us to apocalypse, but right. also how people say it could lead us to a utopia. What are the two tracks, trajectories?
0: It's a great question, and I ask boomers and doomers this all the time. Can you articulate to me exactly how we get there? And the issue is that they cannot. And this is why I call it quasi-religious. It really is based on belief. I mean, I was talking with one researcher who identified as a boomer, and I said, you know, his eyes were wide, and he really lit up saying, you know, once we get to AGI, game over, everything becomes perfect. And I asked him, I was like, can you explain to me, how does AGI feed people that don't have food on the table right now? And he was like, oh, you're talking about like the floor and how to elevate their quality of life. And I was like, yes, because they are also part of all of humanity. And he was like, I'm not really sure how that would happen, but I think it could help the middle class get more economic opportunity. And I was like, okay, but how does that happen as well? And he was like, well, once we have AGI and it can just create trillions of dollars of economic value, we can just give them cash payouts. And I was like, who's giving them cash payouts? What institutions are giving them? You know, like it doesn't, when you actually test their logic, it doesn't really hold. And with the doomers, I mean, it's the same thing. Like their belief is ultimately what I realized when reporting on the book is they believe AGI is possible because of their belief of how the human brain works. They believe human intelligence is inherently fully computational. So if you have enough data and you have enough computational resources, you will inevitably be able to recreate human intelligence. It's just a matter of time. And to them, the reason why that would lead to an apocalyptic scenario is humans, we learn and improve our intelligence through communication. And communication is inefficient. We miscommunicate all the time. And so for AI intelligences, they would be able to rapidly get smarter and smarter and smarter by having perfect communication with one another as digital intelligences. And so many of these people who self-identify as doomers say there has never been in the history of the universe a species that was superior to another species, a species that was able to rule over a more superior species. So they think that ultimately AI will evolve into a higher species and then start ruling us and then maybe decide to get rid of us altogether.
1: As we begin to wrap up, I'm wondering if you can talk about any model of a country, not a company, that is pioneering a way of democratically controlled artificial intelligence.
0: I don't think it's actively happening right now. The EU has had the EU AI Act, which is their major piece of legislation, trying to develop a risk-based, rights-based framework for governing AI deployment. But to me, one of the keys of democratic AI governance is also democratically developing AI. And I don't think any country is really doing that. And what I mean by that is AI has a supply chain. It needs data, it needs land, it needs energy, it needs water, and it also needs spaces in which these companies need access to then deploy their technology. Schools, hospitals, government agencies. Silicon Valley has done a really good job over the last decade of making people feel that their collectively owned resources are Silicon Valley's. You know, I talk with friends all the time who say, we don't have data privacy anymore. So like, what is more data to these companies? Like, I'm fine just giving them all of my data. But that data is yours. You know, that intellectual property is the writer's and artist's intellectual property. That land is a community's land. Those schools are the students' and teachers' schools. The hospitals are the doctors' and nurses' and patients' hospitals. These are all sites of democratic contestation in the deployment, in the development and the deployment of AI. And just like those Chilean water activists that we talked about, who aggressively understood that that fresh water was theirs and they were not willing to give it up unless they got some kind of mutually beneficial agreement for it. We need to have that spirit in protecting our data, our lands, our water, and our schools so that companies inevitably will have to adjust their approach because they will no longer get access to the resources they need or the spaces that they need to deploy in.
1: In 2022, Karen, you wrote a piece for MIT Technology Review headlined "A New Vision of Artificial Intelligence for the People." In a remote rural town in New Zealand, an indigenous couple is challenging what AI could be and who it should serve. Who are they?
0: This was a wonderful story that I did where the couple, they run Tehiku Media. It's a nonprofit Maori radio station in New Zealand. And the Maori people have suffered a lot of the same challenges as many indigenous peoples around the world. The history of colonization led them to rapidly lose their language, and there are very few Maori speakers in the world anymore. And so in the last few years, there's been an attempt to revive the language, and the New Zealand government has tried to repent by trying to encourage the revival of that language. But this nonprofit radio station, they had all of this wonderful archival material, archival audio of their ancestors speaking the Maori language that they wanted to provide to Maori speakers, Maori learners around the world as an educational resource. The problem is, in order to do that, they needed to transcribe the audio so that Maori learners could actually listen, see what was being said, click on the words, understand the translation, and actually turn it into an active learning tool. But there were so few Maori speakers that can speak at that advanced level that they realized they had to turn to AI. And this is a key part of my book's argument, is I'm not critiquing all AI development. I'm specifically critiquing the scale at all costs approach that Silicon Valley has taken. But there are many different kinds of beneficial AI models, including what they ended up doing. So they took a fundamentally different approach. First and foremost, they asked their community, do we want this AI tool? Once the community said yes, then they moved to the next step of asking people to fully consent to donating data for the training of this tool. They explained to the community what this data was for, how it would be used, how they would then guard that data and make sure that it wasn't used for other purposes. They collected around a couple hundred hours of audio data in just a few days because the community rallied support around this project. And only a couple hundred hours was enough to create a performance speech recognition model, which is crazy when you think about the scales of data that these Silicon Valley companies require. And that is, once again, a lesson that can be learned, is actually there's plenty of research that shows when you have highly curated small data sets, you can actually create very powerful AI models. And then once they had that tool, they were able to do exactly what they wanted, to open source and resource, open source this educational resource to their community. And so my vision for AI development in the future is to have more small, task-specific AI models that are not trained on vast, polluted data sets, but small, curated data sets, and therefore only need small amounts of computational power and can be deployed in challenges that we actually need to tackle for humanity. Mitigating climate change by integrating more renewable energy into the grid. Improving healthcare by doing more drug discovery.
1: So as we finally do wrap up, what you were most shocked by, you've been doing this journalism, this research for years, what you were most shocked by in writing Empire of AI?
0: I originally thought that I was going to write a book focused on vertical harms of the AI supply chain. Here's how labor exploitation happens in the AI industry. Here's how the environmental harms are arising out of the AI industry. And at the end of my reporting, I realized that there's a horizontal harm that's happening here. Every single community that I spoke to, whether it was artists having their intellectual property taken or Chilean water activists having their fresh water taken, they all said that when they encountered the empire, they initially felt exactly the same way, a complete loss of agency to self-determine their future. And that is when I realized the horizontal harm here is AI is threatening democracy. If the majority of the world is going to feel this loss of agency over self-determining their future, democracy cannot survive. And again, specifically Silicon Valley's approach, scale at all costs, AI development.
1: But you also chronicle the resistance. You talk about how the Chilean water activists felt at first.
0: Yes,
1: how the
0: exactly.
1: artists feel at first.
0: Yes.
1: So talk about the strategies that these people have employed and if they've been effective.
0: So the amazing thing is that there has since been so much pushback. The artists have then said, wait a minute, we can sue these companies. The Chilean water activists said, wait a minute, we can fight back and protect these water resources. The Kenyan workers that I spoke to who are contracted by OpenAI, they said, we can unionize and escalate our story to international media attention. And so even when I thought that these communities, you could argue are the most vulnerable in the world, have the least amount of agency. They were the ones that remembered that they do have agency and that they can seize that agency and fight back. And I think it was remarkably heartening to encounter those people, to remind me that actually the first step to reclaiming democracy is remembering that no one can take your agency away.
1: Karen Howe, author of the new book, Empire of AI, Dreams and Nightmares in Sam Altman's Open AI. Go to democracynow.org to see the full interview. And that does it for this special broadcast. I'm Amy Goodman. Thanks so much for joining us.
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8: Welcome to the Ralph Nader Radio Hour. My name is Steve Scrovan, along with my co-host, David Feldman. How's it going, David?
9: Hello, Steve.
8: And our intrepid producer, Hannah Feldman. Hello, Hannah.
10: Hello, Steve.
8: And the man of the hour. Guess who that is? Ralph Nader. Hello, Ralph.
11: Hello, everybody.
8: Ralph, we want to remind listeners of our offer to get Matthew Ho's Armistice Day speech. Tell us about that.
11: Yes. Matthew Ho, who's a 10-year Marine veteran in Iraq and Afghanistan, is disabled, made an address at a historic church in downtown Boston last fall, which I see as the greatest speech by a veteran since Smedley Butler wrote his War is a Racket, the most decorated Marine general in history, back in the late 1930s. And we're offering it in print free to anybody who writes in 2 weeks. So last week we got a good response. There's 1 week left, listeners. You can get this print by Matthew Ho, and it is a tremendous eye-opener to a lot of people about war and peace and the way veterans are edified for propaganda purposes by the Pentagon and the military-industrial complex. And Steve will tell you how to get it.
8: Yes, we're going to put a button on our Substack page, our Ralph Nader Radio Hour page, like we did last week. And you just press that button and it'll take you to the place you need to go to get the copies of Matthew Ho's speech.
11: Free for one more week.
8: On today's program, we welcome back economist Dean Baker. And we will discuss a number of issues on which he has been elaborating in a series of articles in Money Trail. One of those issues is Social Security. Yes, a very important question. If budget hawks in Congress insist on maintaining that Social Security poses a big problem for the federal budget, why aren't they screaming from the rafters about Trump's proposed military budget, which is more than twice as big? The other issue is government fraud, waste, and abuse. Elon Musk was supposed to be solving that problem for us, but it turns out they were looking for fraud in all the wrong places, among the poor, when it was right in front of them all along, among the rich and powerful. Next up, we welcome back journalist and ocean activist David Helvarg. He's the founder and executive director of Blue Frontier, an ocean policy and media group. And he's also the author of the new book, Forest of the Sea, The Remarkable Life and Imperiled Future of Kelp. We'll talk to him about why kelp forests need our protection. As always, somewhere in the middle, we'll check in with our tireless corporate crime reporter, Russell Mokhiber. But first, the fraud was coming from inside the House, the White House. David.
9: Dean Baker is a senior economist at the Center for Economic and Policy Research, where he authors Beat the Press, His regular commentary on economic reporting. He's written several books, including Getting Back to Full Employment, A Better Bargain for Working People, The End of Loser Liberalism, Making Markets Progressive, False Profits, Recovering from the Bubble Economy, and The Conservative Nanny State, How the Wealthy Use the Government to Stay Rich and Get Richer. Welcome back to the Ralph Nader Radio Hour, Dean Baker.
12: Thanks a lot for having me on.
11: Yeah, welcome back, Dean. You can see from David's introduction that you deal with basic economic issues, distributable issues, and how the conservative capitalists use the government for their own ends, a kind of corporate socialism. Well, you've recently written a very provocative column. You've compared the Trump increase in the Pentagon budget of $500 billion or more with politicians saying, we can't afford to increase the Social Security Trust Fund. Can you explain clearly, as you usually do, to our listeners, the thrust of your article?
12: Yeah, I mean, one of the points I've made, not just in this context, but many, many other contexts, that people will hear big numbers. They'll hear $300 billion. Sometimes even the foreign aid budget was $25 billion. And they'll go, oh my God, that's a lot of money. That's money out of my pocket. It's buzzing the government deficit, whatever. That's because they haven't given it any context. And I'm not blaming people for not knowing the budget. People have jobs. They have day jobs. I'm an economist. I'm looking at the budget all the time. That's not most people. And what I always say is that reporters should take the responsibility for put these numbers in a context that make them meaningful for the people who read them, people who hear them on the radio or TV. So we have this projected shortfall, and it's a reasonable projection now, I'd say, because we're only a few years out. Going to have a deficit of around $300 billion a year. Is that a lot of money? Well, it's not trivial, a little less than 1% of GDP. But you have Donald Trump puts on the table, he wants to increase military spending by $500 billion. So, I mean, maybe he won't get that. I sure hope he doesn't get it. But in any case, if we could, in any conceivable world, afford to pay $500 billion to increase the military budget, surely we can afford to pay $300 billion to ensure that everyone gets their Social Security benefits. So it's just a case, put it in context. I'm not going to say it's a small number. It isn't, but it's smaller. $300 billion is smaller than $500 billion. And that's really not a disputable point.
11: Of course, Trump didn't break it down into why the generals need another $500 billion to go from $1 trillion to $1.5 trillion military budget, which is over half of the operating expenditures of the entire federal government. The operating expenditures like Department of Agriculture, Department of Treasury, Department of State, Department of Interior. That's one context that should be placed before the American people. And it's also unaudited. The Pentagon is violating every year since 1992 a congressional requirement on all agencies to present annual audited budgets to the Congress. And they have not done that. They've tried to do it recently. It's cost hundreds of millions of dollars to outside accounting firms, and they haven't passed muster. This, for example, the Army doesn't even know where a lot of its positions are around the world. The Air Force doesn't know where its parts are in warehouses around the world. It's totally chaotic, totally wasteful, and huge cost overruns by the greedy military contractors like the F-35 plane and Lockheed Martin. Now, it's very important that you bring that into the public discussion, especially on Capitol Hill, because the Democrats and Republicans in recent years have actually increased the military budget beyond what the generals have asked for. It's a bipartisan increase, and they don't even really have rigorous appropriation hearings on the proposed military budget by the president anymore. It's just pushed through Congress. So if you had a good response to pitting the military budget increase up against the need to shore up Social Security, which, of course, is for the people, and it's rigorously audited, and it has very few percent administrative costs, and these Americans need it to live on, and they spend it almost entirely. They don't hoard it. Elaborate that. I would think that you got a pretty good response.
12: If you can get the two placed side by side, apart from the military contractors, and I guess a few people really love the military for whatever reason, I don't think many people would say, oh, yes, we should be increasing the military budget like that. And your points are exactly right. I mean, there's so much waste in there. And if you go back to when Elon Musk was running around with Doge, And he's going around, oh, we're going to get waste, fraud, and abuse. Well, mostly they were looking at the places where, I'm not going to say there was none, but there clearly was not a lot. If you want to get waste, fraud, and abuse, take your chainsaw to the Pentagon, because it's all over the place. But Musk never touched it. And it's unfortunate that we just can't get it framed that way. So they'll find someone who got Medicaid that wasn't eligible because their income was too high last month and make a big deal about that and yell fraud, fraud, especially if the person's black. But with the military, God, everywhere, there's millions of dollars, sometimes hundreds of million dollars. Donald Trump Jr. just signed up with a firm producing drones that just got a, I think it was a $600 million contract from the Pentagon. This is everywhere. But unfortunately, they do their best to shield it from public examination.
11: Yeah, and there's another difference as well, is that the military budget increase proposed by tyrant Trump is not paid for. It just increases the federal debt and passes it on to our children and grandchildren, whereas Social Security is paid for. Every month, there are deductions from tens of millions of workers' paychecks, for example. Comment on that.
12: Yeah, well, we have a designated tax for Social Security. Again, that will fall short. It's projected to fall short, I should say, as of 232, but it has been entirely paid for. So every cent that's been paid out in benefits since the program got started in the late 30s was paid for through the designated tax. So we're all paying this tax. We see it in our paychecks, or see it come out of our paychecks, I should say. And that's been the case for 90 years now. And by contrast with the Pentagon, it just, you write the check and there's nothing to offset that. There's no claim that there's some designated tax for that. So in that sense, the larger the military budget, yeah, it absolutely does increase the deficit.
11: Here's another article you wrote that should be an eye-opener. He takes apart DOGE, the criminal enterprise rampaging through the federal government last year, headed by felon Elon Musk. And they promised $2 trillion of savings. And, you know, they just wrecked one agency after another, particularly the Agency for International Development. Can you tell us in summary fashion the kind of wreckage and how it affected lives overseas and lives and livelihoods here in America?
12: Yeah, I mean, Musk openly took pleasure in laying off workers, that we have all these government workers that weren't doing anything. And yeah, big bureaucracy, of course, you're going to find two, three, four, whatever. There's someone who's going to, and that's not true just in government. Go to Microsoft, go to any major corporation. Sure, in a big bureaucracy, at least someone's not doing their job. Odds are Elon Musk didn't find those people. He threw out a lot of people, career people, people who've been in these agencies for 10, 20 years, and just said, oh, you're out on the street. And basically his guys admitted this. They didn't know what the hell they were doing. But where it had the biggest consequences, I mean, I'm sure we'll see it other places, but is with foreign aid. He just got a big kick out of that. USAID, he just shut it down. He boasted about that. He goes, last weekend, I fed USAID into the wood chopper. That's almost verbatim what he said. Now, what this meant was that you have people, and again, you could find waste in that program just like any other program, but this is a program that provided millions of people with medicine, with nutrition, with healthcare, and suddenly they couldn't get it. And the biggest deal there was the PREPAR program, the president's program for aid in Africa, set up under George W. Bush. So this is a bipartisan program, and it saved millions, probably tens of millions of people's lives by providing them with medicine for HIV. It had been a deadly disease. We developed medicines. I know Ralph worked on this, so I'm getting it set up, that we provided them medicines that are low cost. They were charging $15,000 a year here, but they were able to get generic versions, charged $200 to $300 a year, and literally provided millions of people with the drugs that allowed them to live normal lives. And Elon Musk was boasting. He killed that program. That's great. But millions of people, I mean, thankfully, I don't think it's millions yet, but if that program doesn't get restarted or funded somewhere else, you're going to see millions of people lose their lives.
11: Well, they know some of the death counts. Boston University researchers estimated over 600,000 in Africa died because of cutoffs by aid. You know, we're talking about, for example, tuberculosis medicine. We're talking about AIDS medicine. Little children dying because they don't get enough food supplements. And as you say, the budget of AID was peanuts. It's a few days budget of the Pentagon. And Musk had glee. He literally had glee in doing this. The level of sadism that Musk and Trump portrayed in those months when DOGE wildcatters rampaged through one agency and department after another like a juggernaut of destruction. I don't think it's ever come close to anything like that happening in American history. But the amazing thing that they've gotten away with is they're championing themselves as fighters against government fraud. And here's how they define fraud. They define fraud as Medicaid recipients who cheat or food supplement recipients who cheat. The real big fraud is corporate fraud on the government, on Medicare, on Medicaid. The estimate that I heard a few years ago is by the government is that commercial fraud by criminal billing practices has stole $60 billion with a B from Medicare in 1 year. And they did the same type of fraudulent billing for Medicaid, and government contracts, the military contractors are full of all kinds of shenanigans, as you pointed out. Now, here's a figure by the nation's leading expert on healthcare billing fraud, Malcolm Sparrow, a professor at Harvard University and applied mathematician. He estimated years ago, conservatively, that 10% of all healthcare expenses go down the drain due to billing fraud and abuse. That is, the vendors, the companies selling the services or receiving outsourcing contracts by the government, are cheating and looting the taxpayer who is supporting these benefit programs. And that amounts to over $400 billion this year, at least 10% of all healthcare expenditures. And Mehmet Oz, who's in charge of Medicare and Medicaid programs in the Department of Health and Human Services under Robert Kennedy Jr., as we speak, has not latched on to that. I've brought that to his attention through his immediate assistance. They displayed interest, but I haven't heard from him. That's the real fraud, isn't it? In your article, you say the wealthy commit more fraud. Explain.
12: Yeah, absolutely. And, you know, the story that you have the beneficiaries, are, it literally doesn't even make sense. So you think about that with Medicaid. So we're saying we have people on Medicaid that are committing fraud. No one gets a check from Medicaid. What would that even mean? Like, you signed up for Medicaid and you weren't eligible. So that would mean that they might be making a payment to a doctor or hospital that they don't actually have to make because you didn't qualify. I'm sure that happens sometimes, but it's not like someone's living high on the hog because they were able to get Medicaid to pay for their doctor's visit when it actually shouldn't have. Again, that's not zero. But my God, all the things, you know, just as you're saying, Ralph, we have billions that are going out to insurers, to hospitals that are ripping off the government. And they're worried that some guy, some woman has put down something wrong. And half the time, it's just an honest mistake. I mean, I've made mistakes on it. I have a PhD in economics. People have less education. Maybe they don't read that well. Yeah, they're going to make mistakes. And that's what we're worried about.
11: Well, Robert Weissman recently testified for the Senate on Trump's administration and fraud. And he showed that Trump and his Trumpsters are the ones who are committing fraud, producing fraud, covering up fraud, not the poor people around the country they claim are ripping off these benefit programs, as you've just mentioned. Give some examples here of Senator Rick Scott.
12: Yeah, who, I was just going to mention Rick Scott. He was the president, CEO of United Health, which is now, I don't know if it was true at the time, but it is the largest health insurer in the country. And anyhow, they paid a settlement of $1.7 billion. You can't say they actually were forced to pay a fine. They agreed to pay a settlement of $1.7 billion. But what you can say is companies don't just pay out $1.7 billion. They paid out $1.7 billion because they knew that they stood to lose a lot more if it actually went to trial. So he was the CEO of United Health at the time. And again, he's sitting in the Senate, U.S. Senator, and he'll get up there and yell about fraud. Well, he knows about fraud. He did a lot of it.
11: For sure. He was rewarded by Florida voters and elected governor of Florida before he became a U.S. senator. Once again, showing that voters are not doing their homework. This was widely publicized in Florida, this company's defrauding of Medicaid. But you see, if Trump really wanted to go after fraud, why would he fire 17 inspector generals in the first week of his administration in January 2025? Explain that.
12: Yeah, that was something that was infuriating. It didn't get anywhere near the attention it deserved. So the inspector generals, they don't generally get that much attention because they're not supposed to. They're not politicians. But these are people that oversee departments, agencies, And pretty much, there might be an exception, but pretty much every department has an inspector general associated with it. If you want to get rid of fraud, these are the people that have been doing it. They've been doing this in many cases 10, 20, 30 years. They have staff. They know what they're doing. They know where the problems are. And one of the stories with the pandemic, the Paycheck Protection Program, there was around $200 billion in fraudulent payments discovered by the inspector general of the Small Business Administration. He was one of the people who was fired by Trump in the first week he was in office. So if you wanted to weed out fraud, you would listen to what these people say. You would give more resources. You would try to support them in their work because they're the ones doing it. And it was kind of incredible because I remember there was some occasion, I forget the exact, whether press conference, whatever, and they dismissed them. They said, well, if they were doing their jobs, why is the fraud still there? Well, they can't unilaterally take action. They write reports. They turn them over to Congress. They turn them over to the Justice Department. They can't just go and arrest people. So insofar as there wasn't action taken, that's the fault of Congress. That's the fault of the Justice Department. They did their jobs. They found the fraud. They identified it. They said, here, go after it. And the fact there wasn't adequate follow-up, which I'd say in most cases there wasn't, that's not their fault.
11: Well, he also fired them illegally. He didn't follow the statutory procedures of providing notice to Congress, etc. So he's firing the watchdogs in one department after another, or putting in, you know, cronies in their place after he fires the authentically confirmed by the U.S. Senate.
12: Exactly. They put in a provision because he did this some in his first term, and they put it in, they changed the law to say that you cannot fire an inspector general without, I forget exactly, you have to provide notice. I forget the time period. You have to give notice, a cause. And he didn't do that. I think in any of the cases, there might have been one or two where he did, but in most of the cases, he did not.
11: And you mentioned in your article one of Trump's cardinal characteristics, which is he pardons violent criminals and he pardons fraudulent convicted criminals. Explain that.
12: Yeah, well, he's taken the pardon power of the president, which is in the Constitution. So in fairness, it's there. But he's taken that to extremes that no president's ever done anything like that. So we go back through prior presidents and it's become kind of a tradition in their last month or so in office. They go through a list of people. There's a process. They have a committee in the Justice Department that reviews them and they make recommendations to the president. And usually the president follows their recommendations, not say 100%, because sometimes someone will be recommended for pardon. They don't do it or they recommend someone who they chose otherwise. But generally, it's something done late in the term, right at the end of the term, and to a limited number of people. Trump has taken this to a whole nother level where he's just pardoned people left and right. He famously pardoned all the January 6th people. Many of them were convicted of violent crimes, attacking police officers, destroying parts of the Capitol. He pardoned all those people. And then he's had this ongoing process where you have people that have committed, we were talking about fraud, many cases convicted of stealing hundreds of millions, even over a billion in one case. I'm forgetting the specifics of it. And it turns out most of these people have made contributions to Donald Trump's political action committee. So basically, he's selling pardons and selling pardons to people who commit fraud, people who commit violent crime. Not the sort of thing we've ever seen. Again, we can go back and see some questionable pardons, but nothing remotely on the scale of what we're seeing with Trump.
11: Which gets us to Trump and his family's own corruption, which is at record highs, blatant, open, shameless. And it's the subject, by the way, of a brand new book called MAGA Inc., The Enrichment of Trump and His Cronies. You've been following this. A lot of people are vague about what the nature of this corruption is. It's not money in envelopes sent to a high government official surreptitiously. It's much more meticulous, sweeping, orchestrated. Can you give our listeners some idea of the nature of that self-enrichment, corruption, and the violation of the Emoluments Clause in the Constitution?
12: Well, he's basically operating businesses out of the White House. The most obvious one is Trump crypto coin, that people want favors from him. They buy millions of dollars. I think someone bought $100 million of his crypto coin. So that's like basically just give me money, buy my crypto coin. So you're seeing that, but he has any number of other scams. The UFC fight, the ultimate mixed martial arts that they had on the White House lawn last week. He has an interest in that. He owns, I don't know exactly what percent, but he owns shares in that. He owns shares in any number of companies that he contracts with. He has the government contract with. So we've never seen that sort of level of abuse. Generally, a president puts their assets in a blind trust. There might be some exceptions, but that's been the case for through my lifetime. I'll just say, again, going back further, I don't know what Franklin Roosevelt did or whatever, but generally it's been the pattern. Whatever wealth they had, they put aside. They didn't know whether their actions were helping or hurting their wealth. That's not the case with Trump. He knows exactly where his money is, and he's constantly giving contracts to companies where he has a stake in them. And again, none of that's hidden. We don't have to do any investigation. It's all right out in the open.
11: Well, as Citizens for Tax Justice pointed out years ago, if you restored the corporate and wealthy tax rates to the tax rates in the prosperous 1960s, you would raise hundreds of billions of dollars. You wouldn't have so much federal deficit. But it's just going in the opposite direction, and the Democratic Party is not making it a number one issue, even though, by the way, the polls show that 85% or more of it. But it's just going in the opposite direction, and the Democratic Party is not making it a number one issue, even though, by the way, the

0: And a lot of those people who are going to give the money don't want to pay higher taxes. So I think that's the story there.
1: Well, if the Democrats win in November and they take control of the House and or the Senate, as they should, against the most corrupt GOP in history, are they going to be ready, like the Heritage Foundation's 900-page report telling the Republicans when they won in 2024 what kind of legislation to pass, what kind of laws to repeal? Or are the Democrats going to simply clap their hands and proceed business as usual? Do you see any of the groups that you're related to or that you've worked with putting forth a proposal even before November as to what the Democrats should be obligated to do, starting with public hearings and legislation?
0: Well, a lot of people are putting forward proposals. I think the more important thing is the power. And we just saw this last night, actually. It's a great story that you have progressive Democrats that are challenging the mainstream. And in New York City, there were three progressive Democrats that won congressional seats. They won the nomination, but all but certain means they'll win the congressional seat in November against very centrist mainstream Democrats. So the bigger thing is going to be the political battle. I remember years ago, I was at a conference and we were talking about the Powell memo. For people who don't know, this is something written by Justice Powell before he was on the Supreme Court. It's in 71 there about how the business community has to unite and beat back the liberals, people like Ralph, who are causing too much trouble. And anyhow, it outlined how they should go about and do it. And much of it was followed. And they were very successful in beating back the liberals. So anyhow, someone at the conference said, well, we need our own Powell memo. And then someone responded and said, we have a Powell memo, many of them. And I'd say that there are a lot of really good proposals. So I have proposals, other people have proposals. The problem is the power. So can you defeat the Jeffries, the Nancy Pelosi's? She's, of course, leaving personally. But the point is, you have this centrist group that has dominated the party, controlled the party for decades. And it's a question of beating them back. And if you have enough people, Mondami, AOC, Bernie Sanders, if you have enough people coming from the left and they have support in the country, then you'll move things. So the key thing is the political power. But we have the ideas. We have the policies.
1: Do you believe that the Democrats will recognize that a lot of the proposals we're talking about have left-right support? Conservative, liberal families want the same thing for their children, for public services, for upgrading public works, creating jobs, de-bloating the military budget. Do you think they recognize that?
0: I think there is a recognition of it. I think they're being very, I don't know if pragmatic is the best word for this, but they're saying, okay, I know that's where the votes are, but on the other hand, we need however many million to run for Senate, for this House seat, for whatever it might be. And the people that we're counting on getting it from don't want to hear those things. So that's a really big problem. It's very deep in our political structure that money has incredibly outsized influence.
1: Every time an election year comes, the Democrats don't talk about campaign finance reform because they don't want to unilaterally disarm. And it just gets worse and worse as the PACs, the corporate PACs, get bigger, richer, and more secretive in how they spend their money for or against candidates.
0: Even more important, that's the media. The media has always been corporate controlled. So it's not as though you had left wingers controlling CBS and the New York Times, whatever you might point to as the media. But you're seeing it being taken over by extreme right wingers. So Larry Ellison, who's a Trumper, or his son, I guess David Ellison, now controls CBS. And he put in Barry White, who's a total Trumper, running CBS News. And they might take over CNN. They're going to do the same thing there. We already had Rupert Murdoch, of course, has been started Fox News, controlling it for decades. So we're seeing the right take over the media, and that's a very, very serious problem. At the same time, the rest of the media is like under siege because their traditional model of being paid for by advertising, here I'm thinking newspapers, that's gone through the floor because all the advertising's on the web, going to Facebook, Google, whatever. So that's, to my mind, in some ways a bigger problem because it's not ads, obviously, campaign ads obviously influence people. They study this, they know how to do that. But what people see between the ads also influences people. And if that's all Rupert Murdoch, Fox News type stuff, we're in real trouble.
1: That certainly has already happened to help the Republicans win campaign after campaign. Well, we've reached the end of our time. We've been speaking with Dean Baker, economist, advisor to groups that matter, author, writer of contemporary articles. and the pride of swallowing.

0: Uthmore College and the University of Michigan. Thank you very much, Dean.
1: Thanks a lot, Ralph. Good talking to you again.
2: We've been speaking with Dean Baker. We will link to his work at RalphNaderRadioHour.com. When we come back, we're going to find out why we need to start paying attention to kelp. But first, let's check in with our corporate crime reporter, Russell Mokyber.
3: From the National Press Building in Washington, D.C., this is your Corporate Crime Reporter Morning Minute for Friday, June 26, 2026. I'm Russell Mokyber. America has a hidden justice system. In that system, decisions are made in secret, and judges are paid for by the corporations that are being sued. Workers and consumers usually lose before these secret arbitration panels. And when they lose, they cannot appeal, and they cannot turn to real courts for help. They are trapped in the system when they sign on to a streaming service or a job. They are unknowingly signing on to a secret justice system called forced arbitration. Brendan Ballew has now written an expose of this hidden justice system. It's called When Companies Run the Courts, How Forced Arbitration Became America's Secret Justice System. For the Corporate Crime Reporter, I'm Russell Mokyber.
2: Thank you, Russell. Welcome back to the Ralph Nader Radio Hour. I'm Steve Scrovan, along with David Feldman, Hannah, and Ralph. Kelp. I need some algae. Kelp. Not just any algae. Kelp. David?
4: David Helvarg is a journalist and ocean activist. 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Welcome back to the Ralph Nader Radio Hour, David Helvarg.
5: Thank you. Great to be here, David.
0: Welcome back. You know, David Feldman left something out, and I'm going to put it this way. How many hours in your life do you think you spent in the oceans, scuba diving and investigating matters below the sea level?
5: Not enough. A few hundred diving, maybe a few thousand body surfing or just getting wet. But, you know, I'm privileged. There's 8 billion of us and only about 30 million are on the other 71% of the planet any given moment.
0: Well, it's just a way I want to point out to our listeners that David Helvarg is not only a writer about the ocean, an advocate to protect the ocean, but spends a lot of his time in the ocean. And that gives him a different kind of credential. Why don't you explain to people who don't really understand the importance of the ocean, not just economically, but to the survival of the planet? Can you explain the importance of the ocean?
5: Sure. It's the crucible of life on our blue marble planet. It's the oxygenation event came out of the ocean. The algae and the cyanobacteria gave us our atmosphere. The cycle of water all starts evaporation from the ocean, which goes into the clouds over the mountains, comes back in the form of rain that feeds our crops and fills our rivers. The ocean is the driver of life and also major impact in terms of human activity, in terms of transportation, recreation, protein, energy, and just that sense of awe and wonder of being part of something larger than yourself. For the last 20 years, since you actually helped me launch Blue Frontier, I've been pushing with my colleagues in journalism the idea of the blue beat. The only resource in the ocean not fully exploited at this point is good investigative reporting and narrative storytelling. Because people don't connect with it. You know, a lot of people think the environment ends at the shoreline. And that's really where 95% of the living space on the planet begins. We go out to stars. In 1977, there was a deep research vessel that went down because there was volcanic activity miles below the surface. And when they got there, they realized there were these geothermal vents that were surrounded by life, by giant white clams and blood red worms and crabs. And it was the realization that not all life in the universe is photosynthetic. It's also chemosynthetic, that all these animals had bacteria that could convert this, what would to us be poisonous, high pressure energy into life. And now we're spending $5 billion sending the Europa rocket to the moon of the Europa moon of Saturn because it has an ice cover and we believe it has a liquid ocean below. And so we're going to look to probe to see if there's life in that ocean below that moon. And of course, we invest much less in an ocean planet that we know exists and that we know is full of life and that we've hardly gotten to know. I mean, we've only mapped at this point about 10% of the deep ocean with the resolution. We've mapped Mars and the moon and the other lifeless places out there.
0: Well, as you say, it's 71% of the surface of the planet Earth. It's very much a part of the increasing global warming. What happens when the ocean is experiencing more and more warming? And relate that to El Nino, because El Nino is coming again. It's going to affect heat and precipitation on land, including the United States. So listeners, you're not going to get away with just spending time in the hills of the United States without being affected. Explain that.
5: Because 90% of our anthropogenic human-caused global warming is being absorbed by the ocean. 90% of the heat that's generated by the burning of fossil fuels and deforestation and the like is being absorbed, which means that NOAA and 30 other institutions around the world last year determined that the ocean's hotter than it's ever been in the historic record, which is the mechanical record going back to when we could start measurements in the 1880s. Each year, the ocean warming has multiple effects. One is it's also absorbing the carbon dioxide along with the heat. I mean, the heat absorption is the equivalent of 5 Hiroshima bombs a second. The carbon dioxide is converted to carbonic acid, which shifts the pH of the ocean, so it's becoming more acidic. And that's threatening the survival of every shell-forming creature from zooplankton to clams to corals. And at the same time, we're seeing these marine heat waves. My latest book, Forests of the Sea, The Remarkable Life and Imperiled Future of Kelp, is because people at least know that corals are in trouble and they have some sense of what a coral reef is. People don't know that the planet has this other forest crisis, that kelp forests cover an area larger than the Amazon basin. And they're also being impacted by these marine heat waves that are growing every year. And as you add more heat to the system, it gets more energetic, which is why we have more and more extreme storms. I covered Katrina in 2005. I thought that would be a turning point. We had 1,800 people killed and 1 million environmental refugees. But the propaganda by the oil and gas industry is such that we keep having these disasters from a warming ocean planet. We see the melting of the Arctic ice. You know, instead of an alarm bell, it became a dinner bell for all the shipping industries and the people who want to exploit the oil and gas in the increasingly open Arctic waters. So we're in this crisis point, and I'm more frustrated than despairing because we know what the solutions are. It's creating the political will to enact them. The ocean, as I say, is absorbing 90% of our heat, our average temperature, even though they're having record-breaking heat in Europe right now, with temperatures around 100 degrees, our average surface temperature would be about 125 degrees, if not for the ocean's ability to absorb heat. But it's a limited ability. And the effects, as I say, are it's acidifying, it's warming. We're changing the physical nature of the ocean, right? Its temperature, its chemistry, its circulation, even its color.
0: It's also a huge garbage dump for plastics and other pollutants, chemical particulates and otherwise. Dump it into the sea. Dump it into the ocean. It's big. It'll absorb it. And now it's getting into the seafood that are harvested and sent to restaurants and kitchens in the United States. Explain to our listeners what a marine park is. We have national forests, national parks on land, and previous presidents have started marine parks, including a big one off the shores of Hawaii. Explain marine parks and where the Trump administration is going to try to roll that back to.
5: Sure, absolutely. We have national marine sanctuaries that are like national forests. They're not full protection, but like the law, the 1972 National Marine Sanctuary Act says you can't drill within marine sanctuary borders. And of course, to troll California is threatening to release, have oil leases up and down the coast, including in these national marine sanctuaries where that's breaking the law. They're breaking the law about 6 ways. They see how much law breaking they can get away with, and then they pull back. Then you have national marine monuments, which are like the national monuments that started with Teddy Roosevelt in 1906. First, they were in wetlands. Now you have places like Papa Hanamakuakea off northwest Hawaii, which is 70% of the U.S. coral reefs. It's an extensive, it's larger than all our national parks combined. And it was created initially by the Clinton administration. George Bush expanded it. It's a bipartisan protected zone. The the world, including the United States, has committed to 30 by 30, protecting 30% of the ocean by 2030. And we already protect 27% with our marine monuments in the Pacific, which he now wants to open up to commercial fishing and deep sea mining and other extractive industries as they come up with them. And I don't think it's going to happen, but the threat is there. I mean, we're in a stage of celebrity fascism where laws, including the law of the sea, are being ignored, with deep sea mining being another example. You ask about El Nino earlier. It's a natural cycle of warming the Pacific that changes global weather. But with all that added heat that I talked about from the burning of fossil fuels, this El Nino is predicted to be the strongest in recorded history, which is going to mean less storms on the East Coast, more storms and runoff, more torrential rain across the country, huge impacts on agriculture on the West Coast, on the East Coast. It's a moment that's very extreme.
0: These marine sanctuaries actually work to improve the survivability of species, don't they?
5: I've dove in marine sanctuaries off of California where there's been a 400% increase in biodiversity. You see big fish, you see, you know, big lobsters, and there's even the spillover effect. A lot of fishermen now support marine protected areas because, you know, it's not that hard to figure out. When you stop killing fish, they tend to grow back. When you protect an area, it's protected. And then there's a spillover effect where they, in marine biology, they call them BFFs, big fat females, which is the fish that are most productive. Not a line I'd use as in barb, but these are the fish that grow to size. And then there's more baby fish, more fry that hatch. And so you have these healthy marine parks, and then you have healthy ecosystems expanding beyond them, including marine wildlife that's commercially available for protection. So we have our Peter Benchley Ocean Awards in May. We held them at the Monterey Bay Aquarium, and the global award we gave to the president of the Azores, who's established a huge marine protected area around the Azores that includes incredible kelp forests, which again, provide habitat for salmon and cod and herring and a lot of species that wildlife we like to eat. But the short answer is yes, they work, and the science shows they work. And just like national parks, they're also bioreserves for the future.
0: Let's get to your great new book, which came out in early May, called Forest of the Sea, The Remarkable Life and Imperiled Future of Kelp. You know, I went through elementary school, high school, college, law school. I never heard the word kelp. You say it's critical to the global ecosystems. Can you explain it to our listeners?
5: Sure. Kelp forests. I mean, people, as I said earlier, know coral reefs. And I talked to my friend Sylvia Earle, her deepness, who says, yeah, people like warm, comfortable environments. And coral and kelp are like the ivory and ebony of the ocean. Kelp are in cold water. They generate $500 billion a year in goods and services in terms of fisheries, food. They're the mother seed for the seaweed industry, which is generating 40 million tons a year. It's part of aquaculture is now larger than wild fishing. There's 130 million tons a year of seafood that we grow versus 90 million that we're still extracting from the ocean. And of that 130 million tons, 40 million, as I say, is seaweed. It's both a food source, but it also gives us algae, the kelp. It's what they call evolutionary convergence. They look the same, but they aren't the same as plants. Trees are their cellular structure is all cellulose. You can't do much with sawdust. You can't eat it. 40%, 60% of these kelp, which are like the bamboo of the sea, they grow a foot, 2 feet a day. And 60% of their cells is cellulose and 40% is algae. And algae in the 1920s, they discovered, was a great emulsifier and stabilizer. And so it's in all our processed foods. It's in all our cosmetics and medicines. I mean, people say, well, kelp, yuck, or algae, yuck, but it's in our shampoo, it's in our toothpaste, it's in our lipstick, it's in ice cream, it makes the ice cream creamier instead of icier. It's in the chicken nuggets, and therefore it makes sense that it's also in the heartburn medicine. But again, people, I opened the chapter one of my book on a salmon river in Alaska, because people know salmon are these heroic, Homeric ocean and river fish. They don't know that part of their life cycle, when they leave the rivers, they go into the kelp forest and they eat phytoplankton until they're large enough not to become prey. And so it's a nursery for salmon and cod and herring. I just did a story for American Indian Magazine on herring roe on kelp, which is a traditional food for indigenous people for thousands of years since humans came to the Americas along the kelp highway. And otters, of course, are the keystone predators that keep the kelp healthy. So it's not just the billions that like coral reefs. They also protect our shorelines from erosion and calm the storm waters. And they generate oxygen. I mean, half our oxygen comes from microalgae in the ocean, from phytoplankton. And another 20% comes from a combination of the kelp forest and the seagrass meadows and the mangroves and the salt marshes that give us another 20%. So literally more than every other breath you take, you can thank the salty part of the world that is our oceans, our kelp forests, and our coral reefs and the like.
0: Well, in your book, you estimate that 50% of the kelp has been destroyed and it's on its way to extinction off our shorelines. Why is it endangered?
5: It's endangered, as with corals. I mean, when I started Blue Frontier 20 years ago, the main threats were overfishing and pollution, oil, chemical, plastic, nutrient pollution. Today, that's being overwhelmed by these marine heat waves. And we had one that came to California, we called it the blob, in 2013. And within a few years, 95% of the bull kelp north of the Golden Gate was gone. And this is for 300 miles. One of my chapters, Fort Bragg, which is also the theme of our documentary, Sequoias of the Sea. It's a community of 7,000 that depended on the kelp. When it went away, the urchin fishery went away. The 25 to 30 million a year they got from the recreational abalone diving fishery went away because the kelp supports all these other species. And without the kelp, in lieu of the kelp, the other effect of this heat wave was it killed off most of the sea stars on the West Coast, literally billions, over 90%, including the last predator, sunflower sea star, that was eating these little purple urchins. The otters were long gone because of the hunting. The big fish and big lobsters were gone because of overfishing. The last predator on these urchins were these monstrous 24-armed, cannibalistic, fast-moving sea stars that would eat these little urchins. When they died off because of the heat, the sea star wasting disease was supercharged by that marine heat wave. Then these little urchins came out of their hidey holes and they multiplied 10,000%, and basically all the kelp forests were replaced by these urchin barrens. And then they go into this dormant state. They call them zombie urchins. And they can survive for years. You know, the gonads, which is where we get our uni for sushi, they kind of contract and they just cover the bottom. The only thing you can do is go out there with hammers, which I've been diving with people who are literally hammering the urchins. And it's worked. I mean, in Southern California, I dove on 80 acres of kelp forest that's been restored. People hammering the urchins out and replanting new fresh spore. And it's interesting that the people who used to be at each other's necks, the fishermen and the tribes and the environmentalists and the scientists, they're all now working together to try and restore the kelp. And there's some possibility when you make the real commitment. South Korea, the fisheries agency, understands that wild kelp forests are essential to their food security. So they invest $29 million a year, and they've brought back 50,000 acres of wild kelp, and they plan to have 125,000 acres restored by 2030. So you can do it. The scientist I talked to in Tasmania, he says, we can restore some of the kelp, but it's expensive. And if we don't get off fossil fuels, if we don't reduce greenhouse gases, we lose them all by the end of the century, the kelp forests, the coral reefs. So this is the localized challenge. As I go diving with people who are removing urchins and restoring kelp, and I call them the seaweed rebels, the marine grassroots folks. There are thousands of people around the world doing this. We're just not doing it at scale. There's a recent study that says for $14 billion, we could bring back something like 10 million acres of kelp. You can protect the existing kelp, which they're doing in Argentina and Chile and elsewhere, and the Azores. We can restore kelp. It's more expensive, but it's doable because, as I say, my friends who do coral restoration, they take a fragment, they cement it onto a dead coral, and if it grows 12 inches in a year, they're thrilled. With kelp, you create the environment where it can come back. It'll come back 100 feet in a year. So, and then the larger issue, though, is it keeps getting beat down by these increasing numbers of marine heat waves, where there are parts of West Australia where the kelp forests are becoming tropical coral forest because the change is happening. The heat is happening so quickly. So, yeah, as I say, I'm more frustrated than despairing because we know what the solutions are. You know, a quick transition to clean energy is actually market friendly at this point. It's the cheapest energy and the cheapest production, and it's happening. I mean, we get caught up in being trapped in our little bubble in the United States, but globally, the entire systems electrifying based on cleaner energy. China and Portugal and Spain. And when we blocked the Strait of Hormuz, who benefited? I mean, everybody hurt, but who hurt less was China and Spain, because they've made the commitment to clean energy. They're not as dependent on those tankers full of petroleum.
0: I've asked David to give us a little brief reading of an excerpt from the book to give you an idea. It's as if you're with David and you have that feeling without even getting wet. I can't describe how vivid, how specific, how luminous, how inviting this book is. Forest of the Sea, The Remarkable Life and Imperiled Future of Kelp.
5: Well, I appreciate that. And of course, as you say, you know, it's an excuse to get wet. So kelp is a new coral chapter. Of course, I had to go to Palau and dive in the coral, which is warm and beautiful. But, you know, kelp diving is like a full contact sport. I love it, too. So I end the book diving in Catalina. And then the last chapter is called Triage for the Ocean. At some point, I write that, you know, if you think I'm doom scrolling, give a few more pages. I then talk to Sylvia Earle, my friend, who's realistically optimistic. And then I end it with Italian philosopher Antonio Gramsci once wrote about a practical way to move forward in this life. Pessimism of the intellect, optimism of the will. And then he died in a fascist prison. Nonetheless, I believe that the seaweed rebels who've entangled their lives with macroalgae, immersing themselves in the science, restoration, protection, and digestion of the world's kelp forest, will in the end protect what they love, eat well, and die trying. We might even suggest that if we become stewards of the most basic building blocks of life, including algae and cyanobacteria, they may help us begin to heal the world. After all, like algae, we all come from salt water on both an individual and evolutionary basis. And as Isaac Dinesen wrote, the cure for anything is salt water, sweat, tears, or the sea. So when you return to the source, when you explore the dark, mysterious, and enchanting forest of the sea, you're also returning home to reconnect to the wonder and scary sacred wildness that is both within you and around you, and it can also be cold, wet, and awesome. It's like a large, fast-moving shadow in the kelp when there's only 6 feet of visibility and you think, hey, wait, what was that? It's life.
0: End quote. Thank you very much, David. Before we conclude, David, I want you to tell our readers how we first connected years ago and what that led to, so they can become active and engage with your efforts.
5: I got over 22 years ago. Blue Frontier, my first ocean book, had just come out. I was with my partner. She was had cancer, and you called. You read the last chapter, Seaweed Rebellion, about marine grassroots who have solutions. We just have to scale them up. And you liked it, and you suggested we start talking. And, you know, after she passed, I was thinking I'd go back to war reporting because I knew that was a good antidote to depression. This was when Bush Jr. was about to invade Iraq. And you offered to help me follow through on that Seaweed Rebel chapter and see if we could build a network of ocean activists. And I decided kind of we're always going to have wars. We may not always have kelp forest or coral reefs or healthy oceans. And so with your support, I recycled, as any good environmental reporter would, recycle the book Blue Frontier into an organization that's now been 20 years and more. And so I always, you know, appreciated your both your readership and your support for the work I do and many others.
0: Well, one of the things you did, you put out a directory of ocean preservation groups all over the borders, Pacific, Gulf of Mexico, and the Atlantic coast. You brought all these little groups together and enhanced their impact, among other writings. How can people join Blue Frontier? It's a 501c3 nonprofit. It's very lean and has had influence on members of Congress and has had convocations in Washington and elsewhere. And David brings Blue Frontier to your community. He goes to places. How can they join?
5: We're a mean, lean ocean machine. Go to bluefront.org. And you can connect with us. You'll get a lot of information on our podcast, on our Ocean Climate Action, on our Kelp Educational Learning Project, i.e. Kelp. So it's at bluefront.org is our starting point. And then we have lots of projects off of that. When the Green New Deal, we read it and saw it didn't have any blue in it. So we partnered up with the Center for Blue Economy. We eventually got a Ocean Climate Action Plan that added $10 billion and $3 billion for greening ports, $7 billion for coastal restoration. The money all got out before Trump got in. And, you know, now it's all about rebuilding from the start. Your last discussion, I think that You once said we were interviewing you and hope to do that again for a podcast, but you once talked about how when you bring your family to the beach and if it's closed down due to pollution, nobody goes, oh, well, I'm against government regulation, so I'm fine with this. You know, when you talk about your left-right coalition, I mean, the ocean's one of those places that people come together and realize that there's so much to be gotten out of it. This HOMO leader in Fort Bragg told me his arguments with bringing back the sea otters. He said the fishermen, he says, just because you're on the ocean doesn't mean you own the ocean. And I think increasing numbers of people are beginning to understand how much we owe the ocean. And I think thanks to your support and others, we're just trying to spread the word that this is, you know, it's not God's green earth. It's God's blue marble, and it's precious. Well, and you need to defend it.
0: Well said, David. And listeners, have your children go to this website, bluefront.org, because it's very artistic, very graphic. David is a genius in communication here, and it's never too early for your youngsters to learn about the importance of the ocean. Thank you very much, David. Again, the book, you really will see brilliant writing here. Writing that engages you, pulls you, entices you. It's called The Forest of the Sea, The Remarkable Life and Imperiled Future of Kelp. Thank you very much.
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0: Thank you. 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

0: Hello and welcome to Behind the News. My name is Doug Henwood. Orthodoxy extends its mostly stable reign, two guests, two segments. Aaron Beninoff will look at what a future socialist society might look like, and Amy Laura Hall tells us all about the current incarnation of muscular Christianity. Aaron Beninoff has been working on what a socialist society might look like in some detail. Thinkers in the Marxist tradition, me among them, have typically been quite reticent about speaking in any but the vaguest detail, following the master's complaint that it was not his task to write recipes for the cookshops of the future. I get that. We just have no idea where things would end up after a successful struggle for that new society, a prospect that looks slightly less phantasmic than it did a few years ago, but still looks like a long shot. That reticence, though, also looks like evading the hard questions, and I'm glad to see Aaron taking on the challenge. He's been on the show before to discuss the topic, and he's just out with a pamphlet published by the Autonomy Institute, autonomy.work on the web, called Beyond Capitalism, From Design to Implementation. Aaron is an assistant professor of global development at Cornell. Aaron Beninoff. You used the phrase gradualism with teeth, which reminded me of a phrase I recall from my youth, creeping socialism, which was meant pejoratively, but is there any other way to get to socialism? I mean, people have this imagined revolutionary rupture, but is that ever going to happen?
1: I mean, I think it's important to plan for the possibility of a revolutionary rupture or a constitutional rupture. But I don't think that we should say that that's something that we desire or want or need. We should have a plan for getting to socialism that we can implement peacefully. If we need to do something more and have a constitutional rupture, it should only be because our hand is forced. But that doesn't mean we shouldn't prepare for that. We need to know what it would look like if we have to advance our program in that way. It just means accepting that the kinds of resources that we have access to kind of make the world a better place is going to shrink dramatically under those conditions. And so the transition would be a lot harder.
0: The transition could be very messy. People, the old modes of production will fall apart. People might find declines in their living standards, and they might just get nostalgic for the old way of doing things. So how do you deal with that?
1: Yeah, that's the classic problem that Adam Pshorsky described as the transition trough and that Eric Olenright wrote a lot about. If the transition disorders society and the economy enough, people will be nostalgic for the old order just for that reason. It's impossible to promise no disruption. But I do think that in this case, Marxists in particular and the Marxist line of socialism have been a little too reticent to look to the tools that we can gain from Keynesians, especially the kind of tools for like deep crisis management that we see in the Keynesian repertoire. And obviously, we would want to use those tools not to stabilize the current society, but to help us propel our way through transition with as little disruption as possible. Of course, as I said, there's going to be a lot of disruption, but I think that toolkit offers us a bunch of ways to imagine actually a real dynamic and positive change taking place. And I think Marxists have just been a little too nervous to look at that toolbox for some help.
0: Meaning large gobs of public spending?
1: Even in Keynesianism, there's a real important distinction there. Hydraulic Keynesians, or the people that Joan Robinson called the bastard Keynesians, do think of it just as spending. Whereas if you go back to these earlier figures, Keynes himself, William Beveridge, Nicholas Kaldor, they made a really important distinction between spending money and taking control of investment. This kind of stronger and more radical wing of Keynesianism that emphasized this idea that we should socialize investment to begin to transition to socialism. I think that's something we should pay a lot more attention to. You have to do two things. You have to raise the public investment share to a much higher level. And that is all of these programs that we need to execute in order to build the world that we want. Public housing construction, remaking the transportation system, maybe the food system, rebuilding and transforming education and healthcare, and also, really importantly in our time, doing the green transition and building a new care infrastructure. But it's not enough just to do that. Socializing investment also really importantly means gaining veto control over private investment. So if we say 25% of investment will be private, that means that we have to actually organize that private investment and tell companies which of their projects can proceed and which have to wait and be sequenced. It's only if you both massively increase public investment and actually control and limit private investment that you can do this thing that Keynesians often talk about, which is control the total or aggregate level of investment. Once you do that, you're in the driver's seat. And the higher your public investment share, the more you can respond to an effort of a capital strike, a decrease in the private investment share by pumping up the public share. This is, I think, the thing that you have to achieve that you know whether you're beginning the transition or not.
0: And who do you imagine as the agents of this transformation? What social institutional forces? Working class, the party?
1: Obviously, the base of any kind of transformative program for getting to socialism is going to be the working class, and socialists are going to be a major part of that kind of change. I'm a little nervous to project in advance a picture of how change takes place. I think if you look around the world, you see that the people thrust into positions where they have to kind of like begin to make these big transformative shifts are not necessarily who we expect. But I also think that if you look at the historical record, the idea that there's some kind of unitary class subject that is headed by this unitary class party, I just don't think that's an accurate view on the historical record. And I think in the future, we should also think about the kinds of subjects that carry this forward in a much more coalitional way. It's about building coalitions among many different groups of people anchored in the working class that want to see this big transformative change in how the economy is run, not just in the direction of more material security, but also in the direction of more democracy, defeating the powers of elites and especially financial and capitalist elites. So I think we should think about that in a more coalitional way than in terms of some fictional unitary subject that's never really existed.
0: How do we deal with the bourgeoisie in this model? I mean, they're certainly not going to be very pleased with this transition. Do you hope for a conversion experience? Jail them?
1: That is really difficult. And I think that's also why you're never going to see a transition out of capitalism take place without a massively activated population. Because a lot of the things that are going to happen are going to be things like actual sabotaging of production, especially in like bottleneck industries from elites. You're going to see them like take to the airwaves as they do in many places to denounce what's happening and say like, oh, this is just, you know, corruption and robbery and illegal activity.
0: I mean, the bourgeoisie's reaction to our New York City elections the other day.
1: you already see what
0: and
1: it's
0: that's
1: going
0: pretty
1: to
0: wild
1: like.
0: Stuff, you know.
1: Yeah. So I think you're going to need like a really massively activated population that's got its own channels of distribution, a willingness to like confront blockades and have its own means of information transfer. One thing that's really important, that's another part of the crisis toolbox, is capital controls. So it's just really important that as soon as you come to office, no delay, first day, you have to set up really strong controls on money leaving the economy. And it's not really the money that you need. It's that you need to try to contain the potential for a foreign exchange crisis. Once capitalists are locked into your country, you can start massively expropriating their wealth, which I would describe instead in a more polite language as a kind of in-kind wealth tax.
0: I thought it was a very striking anecdote that upon taking power, one of the first things Thatcher did was to have the Bank of England burn its manual on capital controls. She didn't want any future government to have this to draw upon. She thought it was very important.
1: It is very important. She's right about that. I mean, if you can hold the line on capital controls and break the independence of the central bank, you've really opened up this big toolbox for defeating the bourgeoisie at that macro scale. Even though part of what I'm saying is we should socialize investment first, not try to take over production, you are going to have to nationalize firms and factories that are really recalcitrant, where there's like the workers want to produce, but the bosses are shutting things down. With that toolbox, though, you know, you can get through the initial emergency period if you have this very activated population dealing with a media storm and all these other things. But then in the short to medium run, you have to really get going on those wealth taxes. You have to really get rid of billionaires very quickly and have very high taxes, you know, on whatever fortunes above 10 million. But even doing that requires a massive apparatus, you know, on the state side.
0: Okay, so let's talk about some of the institutional details of your model here. Very central to it is the idea of a national investment authority. What would it do? What's its scope of action?
1: national investment authorities. This is something that Keynes already was proposing in the 1920s. You know, we've had these development banks, we have investment authorities across the world, and especially in development contexts. But you also have five-year plans, of course, and the organizing institutions of that in the USSR, in East Asia. So the idea here is it builds on that toolkit and it says, look, we need to have a central organ that is going to be responsible for the socialization of investment. So it's going to figure out how much investment the economy can sustain without inflation, what the real resources are that are available, what the bottlenecks are, and it's going to push investment to that level, mostly through this public stuff. Hopefully you have time in advance if you're doing some kind of gradual thing that you're building up and you're winning power and developing over time, then you'll have time hopefully to kind of engage in these big yet democratic conversations. Like, what is the green transition actually going to look like? How are we going to carry it out? What kind of housing do we need and where do we need it? There's trade-offs at every level of reconstructing that material base of a better society. And so you want to have those conversations be as democratic as possible in advance. Unfortunately, in the kind of early years of the transition, because you're fighting on many fronts, you're going to have a lot of that activity be very centralized and so take place through this one institution. But if you do the things that I described, if you break the independence of the central bank, you set up capital controls and you effectively socialize investment, then what you have is through the National Investment Authority is this massive organ for just rewiring the economy in fundamental ways. And a lot of what the transition is just protecting the work of this authority as it goes around essentially purchasing the investment goods and services required to do all that stuff, to rebuild the transportation networks, to build housing, to redesign the food system, care, green transition, and so on. And while you're doing that, you would need to be in the process of setting up the devolution of those powers to more regional and sectoral authorities that are more democratic in their organization. That's a really big difference between what I'm advocating and Keynesianism. I think Keynesians really believe that if you get the right people in the room, they can design the beautiful world that people want. And those people, the governed, don't really need to participate directly. Whereas in my view, as soon as you're able to, you need to begin to devolve that power down. So there's actual democratic mandates and elections driving the type and kind of investments that are taking place.
0: I'm speaking with Aaron Beninoff, author of a pamphlet called Beyond Capitalism, From Design to Implementation, recently published by the Autonomy Institute. This democratic involvement issue is interesting. I remember once Nancy Fulbright criticized the Albert and Hanel Paracon model, participatory economics, as suffering from a vision of life as one long student council meeting. Do people really want to get that deeply involved in planning the economy?
1: No. It's kind of funny to me. I think that there's such a hangover of like democratic and participatory thinking on the left that even though I keep saying that what we need are representative institutions with like elections and political parties, I get heard as if I'm talking about a much more direct or participatory form of democracy. I just don't think that those things work. You want people to be able to vote in the people that they whose visions they like and vote out the people whose visions that they no longer like. It's reasonable when you have households and communities and small firms to think in a democratic and participatory way. But once you get to these large institutions and especially institutions that govern investment, I agree with all those criticisms of participatory and direct democratic organs. You do lose a lot by having representatives, and representatives produce all these principal agent problems. There's all kinds of things that can go wrong with representation. But the more we get oligarchy and wealth and capitalism out of the system, the more those representative institutions will work for us. I think most of the criticisms of representation are actually about how it works in capitalism, not about how it must work in a post-capitalist world or in a transition to one.
0: There are still firms in this world. It's not all one giant national operation. So what is the scope of their decision-making? How are they governed? Do they set prices? Do they have any independence to set investment priorities?
1: The general idea here is that we need decentralized production networks. because of the kinds of things that Friedrich Hayek talked about, actually, that there's all this distributed knowledge through, we can say, the working class about how to produce and what kinds of production is necessary. What Hayek kind of missed is he thought that this division of knowledge has to be coordinated through the market, whereas in reality, a lot of that coordination takes place inside of firms in a non-market way. Another big part of these debates, people often refer to like the Coase theorem and talk about corporations as internally planned. That's actually very wrong-headed. The whole history of 20th century management science is actually about devolving decision-making power down to lower levels within the corporation, because the C-suite can't know exactly, for example, how to make an iPhone or how to make a Boeing plane. There's a lot of this coordination that's happening in a distributed way within firms and also across them. And we want to take advantage of that because we want to have a resilient set of institutions. We also want to have very innovative and dynamic institutions. The thing you want to do is you want to have firms mostly focusing on operational, like production decisions, and trying to figure out how to innovate. But the idea is that they are not responsible for their own growth and expansion, and they're not responsible for investment. And they're also not responsible for setting wages or salaries. A lot of the problems that have existed with worker-managed firms have to do with how the pressures to raise salaries, to, in many cases, avoid long-term investment, and then, because they're existing in a profit-oriented economy, to kind of put efficiency first above the kinds of concerns that workers really have, you need to get those things off the table and have a firm that's really focused on using its resources in the best possible way to meet its goals and innovate around them and seeking funding for investment. But then investment funding has to come from these other institutions, those kind of sectoral investment boards I described before. So there's a kind of division of labor between the firm and the boards, which is really similar to the division of labor that already exists within major corporations, between divisions on the one hand and the C-suite on the other. You have democratically elected sectoral C-suite here that's managing all these firms that are kind of more focused on doing specifically what they do and staying within their resource constraints.
0: Are they in competition with each other? This is not a model, you know, of modern economic planning. It's not like Gosplan plus AI or something like that. So do these firms compete with each other in any meaningful sense?
1: Yeah. The way that I talk about it is that they engage in multi-criterial or multi-dimensional competition. So I don't know, let's say you're in manufacturing, too classic, but you know, an easy example. You are competing with other firms primarily for investment resources, which is similar to capitalism. Like ultimately what firms are competing over is profit, in part because profit is how they prove to investors that they are profitable enough to grow or that they will make profits in the future that should lead to their growth. Here, investment funds have nothing to do with growth, and they also have nothing to do with profit. All there is this board that has a set of funds for investment. Its mandate is just to figure out what would make the world better. So, you know, you want to improve the ecological sustainability of your bicycle company or try out like a new way of making bicycles. Well, there's just funds available for those things. And you're competing with other firms that are also making proposals for investment and change. And decisions about which investments go through are made through these democratically elected representatives. There is competition, but because you're competing for these investment funds that have no relationship to financial returns, what we can invest in and what our goals can be really open up. And so you're competing to say, hey, here's what I think the future of this industry looks like and how I'm going to try to bring it about. And you're trying to convince the populace through these representative institutions that they should agree with you about the way forward.
0: Finance is, of course, a formidable enemy, both in the economic sense that it controls a lot of capital, but also it's a potent political force as well. You want to turn IMFism against the IMF, repress finance, which in IMF world is a very bad thing, and in your world, it's a good thing. Among other things, you talk about turning banks into utilities and then quashing all the speculative stuff. So sketch that out.
1: In a lot of ways, it's actually a lot easier than we're told. We're told that there's this incredibly complex financial system that's become so structurally necessary. There's nothing that we can do about it. But the link between that financial system and actual economic activity is largely through its effects on investment. And so once we get this public investment system up and running, and we're driving the economy forward, actually building the infrastructure of the new society that we want to see, we can just legally ban a lot of that activity. And you kind of want to get to a situation in which there's a flight to safe bonds, just because a government bonds, because it's kind of the only game in town. I have a lot more specific stuff I talk about. Like, I talk about how in order to make this work, you have to save the pension plans by nationalizing them and going back to pay-as-you-go systems, which all pension plans fundamentally are anyway. So you have to take a lot of those institutional investors out of the market. I talk about a way to use the structure of the in-kind wealth taxes to kind of create a floor under the stock market.
0: In-kind meaning that people wouldn't pay their wealth taxes in money, but by turning over the stocks and bonds in their portfolio.
1: Exactly. Yes. You want them to turn over the wealth rather than sell the wealth first. But you can allow them to trade that wealth if they want to turn in certain kinds of things and save others. They can sell some of their stuff for other things. And the central bank can create a floor under asset prices by saying what it will pay for different assets. You'll never sell those assets for less on the market than what the bank is willing to pay for them. So you can use these different instruments to try to repress finance and get rid of its speculative aspects and cut off the transmission lines of financial crisis to real economy, while then forcibly pushing the system down. And by the end of it, there should just be no more private financial markets or system. Everything should flow through these public channels. And that will be amazing. It would mean the end of financial crises, the end of all of this elite pressure on the system, and the possibility of running an economy on all these goals that are not profit or efficiency based.
0: Now, what about innovation, creation of new products? How do you find out what people want, or if they even want them? Do you survey them, market research? How does that work?
1: Just as in this economy, like, people will buy a lot of stuff, you want to decommodify a lot of basic things and make them more than basic, like in the way that public pools and recreation facilities could be a lot nicer than the dinky pool in a middle class backyard.
0: But you don't have to worry about all those other people.
1: That's the main reason why they do that. You're going to have a lot of information that just comes through what kind of services people use and how they spend the funds they have for consumption, for things like that. I think there's a massive overstating of how important private investment is to the deep innovation economy. We have years of research on this by William Lozonik and Mariana Mazzucato and a whole crew of people talking about how important public research and public investment has been to the deeper layers of innovation within the economy. And what really matters is actually pumping up that basic scientific research and also, you know, fixing the transmission lines that involve like research institutes and different kind of organizations that help transmit from basic to actual implementation and development. But I think, you know, we can actually have a much more innovative system without profit. A lot of the way that innovation works in our economy today is through this blitz scaling stuff. Most of it is not profit-based. It's based on just using different kind of indicators of growth and change. We can similarly have radical innovations and transformations through those kind of same blitz-like mechanisms, but we can do it in a way that doesn't lead to what all this stuff eventually ends up in capitalism, which is industrialization, the turn to profits, and the making of all these goods and services like really poor quality in order to sucker us and to keep buying them.
0: Finally, any thoughts on what your longer-term vision, how that would affect shorter and medium-term politics, organization, and demands?
1: We live in a really exciting time, especially in New York City, but, you know, not only there, for thinking about the revival of socialist projects and thinking about the mass diversity, but, you know, not only there, for thinking about the revival of socialist projects.

0: open up a conversation about the horizon of change and what is the world we're actually fighting to get to, and what would we need to do to be in a position to begin to make that transition. I would hope that thinking in these terms, socialization, investment, capital controls, like wealth taxes, you know, the way we transition firms, how we democratize the society without falling into some of these participatory traps. My hope is that that would have some implication for the kinds of strategic conversations we're having today. I do feel like there's a kind of hangover of the 20th century where there were so many disappointments and failures, many of them coming from the left itself, not only from outside defeats by powerful enemies, that people don't want to talk about that. They don't want to have that conversation about where we're going. And almost in a kind of therapeutic way, it's like, you're repressing this because it's important. We actually have to have this conversation and think about where we're going if we're going to have any chance of getting there.
1: That was Aaron Beninoff. You can find his pamphlet Beyond Capitalism at autonomy.org. My name is Doug Henwood, and the program is Behind the News. Back after a musical break.

0: Some of the slits, spend, spend, spend, a 1979 critique of the existing order. Next, a look at the current incarnation of muscular Christianity. That term was popularized by T.C. Sanders in an 1857 review of a book by the Victorian churchman Charles Kingsley. As Sanders put it, Kingsley's ideal is a man who fears God and can walk 1,000 miles in 1,000 hours, breathes God's free air on God's rich earth, and at the same time can hit a woodcock, doctor a horse, and twist a poker around his fingers. I first came across the phrase while investigating the history of the wasps as a social formation. Entranced by their British ancestors, they imported many of their attitudes and practices to the U.S., among them an austere, disciplinary, and imperial version of Christianity. In his 1901 book, In Elite English Schools, James George Cotton Minchin celebrated the image of the Englishman going through the world with a rifle in one hand and a Bible in the other. Observing, if asked what our muscular Christianity has done, we point to the British Empire. Figures like Charles Peabody, founder of Groton, the posh prep school, imparted this sensibility to the children of our late 19th century elite. An early embodiment of that sensibility was Teddy Roosevelt, an often vile but substantial figure. Today, one of his leading embodiments is Pete Hegseth, who is vile and anything but substantial. Today, muscular Christianity characterizes a lot of American Protestantism. Here with a closer look is Amy Laura Hall, author of Erecting the Pulpit, Muscular Christianity from Teddy Roosevelt to Donald Trump, just out from Bloomsbury. She is an associate professor of Christian ethics and gender, sexuality, and feminist studies at the Duke Divinity School. Amy Laura Hall. You write at some length about the cowboy church. Obviously, the cowboy is a very important figure in American mythology, but what is this cowboy church? Who belongs to it? What's it all about?
1: As I was working on the research and talking to publishers, it was clear that what publishers were most excited about was the cowboy church research. I did not want to write a book only on cowboy churches, in part because, as we might put it in Texas, I grew up in West Texas, it was kind of shooting fish in a barrel. It was looking at people who are going to churches that are mostly working class. The cowboy church network is mostly Southern Baptist or Assemblies of God, and they were started to reach out to mostly younger men, but also middle-aged men who were not comfortable going to a traditional-looking church, a church that, if I were going to depict a mainline church on a generic television show, it would have a steeple, it would have pews, it would have hymnals. Cowboy churches are built to look like barns.
0: Started by whom?
1: The simple answer is that they were started by the Southern Baptist Church. They were started by church marketing teams within the Southern Baptist Convention. The article that I found helpful for thinking about the

0: guess, came actually from the Waxahachie Daily Light author, journalist Paul Gaunt. If a man enters a church that looks more like a barn than a church, he does not have to take off his hat. That is a simple explanation for cowboy church, but it is symbolic. He wrote a 2009 piece on the history of cowboy church movement that helps introduce the effort. As Gaunt writes, beginning in March 2004 in what became known as the Cowboy Church of Ellis County, the simple agenda of the movement is to reach people who have a bent toward the outdoors with riding and roping. He relates that a man named Ron Nolan, who founded the Ellis County Church in 2000 in Texas, attributes the idea to his son Matt, who told his father that his own friends in the team roping community had no interest in anything like church. The architecture of the buildings are meant to be more welcoming to potential churchgoers who don't feel comfortable walking into a church that they associate with a kind of formality. The simplest way to put it in terms of the architecture is you don't have to take off your hat.
1: This appeals to a manliness, a certain kind of manliness. It doesn't sound like there's much room for women in this model.
0: None of the cowboy churches that I attended had a woman minister. The Southern Baptist Convention prohibits women pastors. And I did not attend any assemblies of God that allowed women to preach. I saw women singing. There were definitely women singing. But I'll tell you, Doug, the thing that troubled me most about the cowboy churches I attended was not so much the aesthetics. I'm from West Texas, and I danced to George Strait when he would come and give concerts in San Angelo, Texas at the rodeo arena. I'm not troubled by cowboys. What troubled me was that the materials, the preaching style, made it seem as if what men and women drawn to Western-themed ministries most need is a very simplistic form of the gospel. So what troubled me most was the shallowness, the simplicity of almost all of the preaching and teaching that I encountered as I went to cowboy churches across the country.
1: Is there a right-wing cast to any of this?
0: Well, right wing, I mean, gosh, what is right wing anymore? I mean, it's at this point, everything has shifted so much.
1: Well, I think one thing that would be right wing in this kind of context would be very traditional ideas about gender roles.
0: Yes, absolutely. So very traditional ideas about gender roles, though, also include the Acts 29 network, which is not as...
1: Yeah, that was my next question. But one more thing before we get to Acts 29.
0: Sure, absolutely.
1: You have a sort of a side note about oil, which you talked about its relation to manliness, which made me think about the Trump gang's obsession with the stuff and their hatred of wind and solar, which are both big in Texas, weirdly enough. But this is a cowboy church. There is a cowboy church, but no oil man's church, even if the oil men are providing a lot of the money behind the churches. What about that? What about the role of oil that's sort of unspoken in a lot of this context?
0: I don't have heroes. I don't teach forms of heroism. But if this chapter on cowboy churches has a hero, it is Glenn Rogers of Grayford, Texas, who I start by quoting him in 2024, when he was primaried by giant pots of oil money coming from oligarchs in Texas. I quote him, "History will prove that our current state government," and that's 2024, "is the most corrupt ever and is bought by a few radical dominionist billionaires seeking to destroy public education, privatize our public schools, and create a theocracy that is both un-American and un-Texan." And when I came across his story, I knew that I wanted to hold up his testimony against the radical dominionist billionaires, as he calls them in his statement after he was primaried, and for standing up against vouchers, for standing up for public schools. There's nothing more Texan than Friday Night Lights, right? There's a reason why Friday Night Lights became a really good, to my mind, movie. And that's exactly the target of some of these very wealthy oil men. They are, as Glenn Rogers says it so clearly, they are trying to privatize education, which is, it should be fighting words across the state of Texas. And people are trying to fight back. But One of the things I wanted to ask, I wanted the reader to ask. I mean, I can give all my answers, but I wanted the reader to think critically. Why Cowboy Church? Why did church marketers decide that this was a winning ticket? Why did they decide this was useful? And why not something like Shepherd Church? A simple answer there also is the Marlboro Man. I always have trouble knowing exactly how to say that. Yeah, the Marlboro Man was not usually in the iconic photos that people think of. He wasn't usually tending sheep. He was on a horse and he was tending cattle. But Shepherd Church would make more sense in terms of what the Bible says and the imagery that Jesus used. And if you wanted to be somewhat more factual about the actual economy of Texas and working class white men across Texas, then it would have something to do with oil and fracking. So why not Oil Man Church? Why not, as Houston had for a while, the Oilers? Why not Oilers Church? My answer that I intimate, at least, is that cowboy churches are meant as a distraction from the actual struggles that men are facing economically in an incredibly brutal economy. So it's a kind of palliative, but with a manly hue.
1: You mentioned the Acts 29 people. There is no chapter 29 of Acts, which I had not known. So who are they?
0: That was also an effort by the Southern Baptist Church schemers. One of the strategists calls this reaching tribal men. So what they did was find a very up-and-coming and pugilistic pastor in the Seattle area, and he became the face of the Acts 29 movement, and that's Mark Driscoll. The sense that newly industrialized men, so men who were entering into cities like Seattle, who were far away from their home churches, they might gravitate towards a church that, again, didn't look like a church and wasn't explicitly labeled as Southern Baptist. Churches across the country in the Acts 29 network will not usually have any indication that they are part of the Southern Baptist Convention. Some of them are not, but most of them are. And what they'll call themselves is neo-Calvinist, or they'll sometimes just use the term Calvinist. That particular form of what some Calvinists would say is not Calvinist at all, but that particular form of evangelical Protestantism has within it an understanding that within God's self is a hierarchy. So there is submission by Jesus the Son to God the Father, and I'm using the kind of language that they would use, their submission, and written into the Trinity itself is submission. What I found was Acts 29 churches were much more explicit about submission within the household, of children to their parents, of wives to their husbands, of husbands to their bosses at work, and of their allegiance or their obligation to be orderly within a city, to transform the city, to sanctify the city. So what I heard again and again was you convert men to godliness, and those men will then convert the city. The city will become more godly because of their submission to the authorities within the church, and then the authorities within the church have an emphasis on orderliness. And one way to look at all of this is that it's a pretty good recipe if you don't want men to go to church and talk about what's going wrong at work and unify together against the people running the economy around them, including their own bosses. All of this works really well to disorganize labor organizing.
1: Yeah, there's something ungodly about unions, isn't there?
0: Yeah, yeah. It goes back to William Randolph Hearst telling all of his newspapers to, quote unquote, puff Graham, meaning puff Billy Graham. The sense that Christianity is potentially anarchic and potentially also a contributor to solidarity across demographics, that potential seems that there were strategists who were very clear that they needed to figure out some way to control Christianity in the United States such that it did not become an engine of dissent, an engine of agitation, and an engine for labor union organizing.
1: I'm speaking with Amy Laura Hall, author of Erecting the Pulpit, just out from Bloomsbury. You know, it's funny, I grew up Catholic, and as I was reading this, I was thinking, you know, this is very much the opposite of Catholic social teaching, and it's certainly very much the opposite of the things that Pope Leo is saying every day now.
0: Yes. One of the things I just said recently, actually, with some, I was with a group of people who are close to me who are Roman Catholic, and I was saying, I'm United Methodist. I don't have a pope, but given that there is a pope, I'm so grateful that this one is saying what he's saying. And yes, the form of the gospel that is being preached at many of the churches I attended across the country, the form of the gospel is, at best, I guess, apolitical, and at worst, it is a prescription for submission.
1: Now, you say a lot of these neo-Calvinist churches are the pastoral equivalent of ambulance chasing. Could you elaborate on that?
0: Yes, absolutely. The fact that a lot of young professional men are alienated from one another, I'll just start with that, just from one another, that started coming to me pretty clearly through my students. Going back to 2005, 2006, I've been teaching at Duke since 1999. I've been teaching young men who are thinking about becoming ministers and who are taking seminary classes here at Duke. And they were coming to me with their concerns about how their ministries were going to go, how they were going to do this, how they were going to try to be good parents while also many of them bivocationally trying to serve a church while also making money in some other way through another job. The students I've had who came from the Acts 29 network had expressed an extra level of pressure. I've taught a few students who grew up in cowboy churches or who went there or whose parents went there when they were teenagers. I haven't had that many. But I have had students who've come out of the Acts 29 network and those kinds of churches, those larger neo-Calvinist megachurches, and the sense of their competition with one another and their desire not to be in competition, but instead to be friends with one another and to think through how to do their ministry well. It's my former students who came to me with those tensions. And the more I thought about Acts 29, one of the aspects that made me the most angry was the exploitation of the need for young men to try to find one another and to be vulnerable with one another. And as they're starting families and figuring out how to be good husbands, many of them are seeking places where they can go and have that old-fashioned word that churches use, fellowship. I don't know if that's a specifically Protestant word. I suspect it's a pretty Protestant word that people use in churches. Young people, young adults seeking fellowship. And so they would go to a large church that seemed more informal and welcoming than their grandmother's church. And what eventually I learned that many of them find is that they're under a lot of pressure to have quote unquote traditional marriages. So even a marriage in which a woman is making more money than her husband, the leaders of many of these churches would consider non-traditional. And they wouldn't find out, these young men who are attending and their wives wouldn't find this out until they were dealing with some sort of struggle that their family was dealing with. There's something very insular about the small group model that Acts 29 churches use that is a combination of these large churches with a very clearly highlighted, usually aesthetically normative, male minister in the position of being on screen, sometimes being on screen and in person. So that's you see the man in triplicate, his full body in triplicate. As one Baptist woman put it, as we were talking about it, we both agreed that unless you could give the crotch shot, as I call it, unless you could give the crotch shot of the full body experience of seeing the man writ large at the front of the church, unless you could give the crotch shot, you couldn't actually be part of the success story that Acts 29 has been writing.
1: Figures of John D. Rockefeller and James Duke and the churches they endowed haunt your book. It's striking how different their churches look from the mega churches and strip mall churches that characterize a lot of American Protestantism today. But what is the relationship of Rockefeller and Duke to your story?
0: I have to go back a little ways. One of my most beloved former colleagues, who's no longer with us on this earth, was himself Calvinist, not neo-Calvinist. And years and years ago, when I was presenting some of this research to my colleagues at Duke Divinity School, so I won't name him, but I'll just say that I was giving a presentation and I was talking about Acts 29 churches, but then I also went on to talk about a man named Eric Metaxas, who you can look up. His Socrates in the City. He wears a bow tie. He wears the kind of glasses that on Seinfeld, or the glasses that make someone look learned. He wrote a book that became a celebrated bestseller on Dietrich Bonhoeffer, that had Bonhoeffer scholars just apoplectic because it was so full of errors. But it was a bestseller because circles like Christianity Today made Eric Metaxas's book a bestseller. And I was presenting this work years ago, and my senior Calvinist colleague said, "Now, I understand you're talking about what's wrong with Acts 29, but I mean, Eric Metaxas is different. He's respectable." And it was around that time that I thought, I'm going to have to talk about the respectable bow-tied versions of muscular Christianity. And it seemed very important to talk about the ways that muscular Christianity is written into the concrete. And the two buildings of concrete that I decided to focus on were one that I work underneath, and that is Duke Chapel, and the other, Riverside Church, which I knew enough about to know that the Rockefeller family had built it, and both of them during the Great Depression. And both of them, the architecture built in such a way, even on the Duke Chapel website, it says this, it was built to, quote, dominate all the other buildings. So the sense that this new money was old, the sense that God is big and the inhabitants around the building are small, and to evoke a sense of awe that those architectural elements are also part of muscular Christianity.
1: I'm a little late in getting to this question, but what exactly is muscular Christianity? And who was Charles Kingsley who inspired the name?
0: Charles Kingsley is an important part of the story. He was Queen Victoria's official churchman, and he wrote books for boys and young men, and he also wrote treatises on what I deem to be social Darwinism mixed with Anglican theology. The term muscular Christianity was coined by a reviewer of one of his novels at his time. And the quote is absolutely hilarious. It was a really well done skewering of Charles Kingsley's novels. He's most well known for The Water Babies. So some of your listeners might kind of know about The Water Babies, which is a stunningly eugenic text that is still considered a classic by some people in Great Britain. So muscular Christianity was coined by a reviewer of one of Charles Kingsley's novels for boys and young men. It's a term that the reviewer is using to make fun of Charles Kingsley's writing and the way that Charles Kingsley makes young men and this form of virile Christianity, this form of vigorous and strong boyhood, connects it up with Anglican theology. And I find it useful. I find it useful in part because what I'm writing about is a kind of eugenic mentality, the idea that you can combine social Darwinism, the idea that the greatest and fittest men will inherit the earth and should be in charge of it. That idea, that eugenic conceit, is right there in Charles Kingsley's writings during the time of Queen Victoria.
1: I first came across the term in the context of English imperialism and Victorian capitalism, and then the American fans of those things imported it here.
0: Exactly.
1: The Groton School and such.
0: I first came across Charles Kingsley's name when I was completing my second book called Conceiving Parenthood, which is on domesticity. And the central chapter in that book is on eugenics and the American eugenics movement. And there were sermon contests that the different eugenics societies ran to have men submit their sermons to encourage eugenics. And I kept coming across quotes from one of his treatises, A Natural Theology of the Future, that he wrote to make Darwinism and Anglican theology, Church of England theology, fit together.
1: Today, it looks like somebody like Pete Hegseth is a cartoonish version of it.
0: Yes. Cartoonish, if that cartoon were really macabre.
1: Yes, well, that is true.
0: I've tried to maintain some sense of the absurd in the midst of this. I'm trying to keep a sense of humor about what is happening with forms of muscular Christianity today that I perceive to be eugenic nihilism. What I would say is there's a form of masculinist eugenic nihilism. I really, really wish this book were history. I really wish it were history. Part of it is, very unfortunately, for many people in the United States, when they're struggling financially, and most of us are, they're looking, at least at times, for someone who seems capable of handling the chaos of the economy and wrenching it towards something that's more livable for most of us. There are people much more knowledgeable than I am about how authoritarianism works. But within these churches, it is clearly the case that there is a masculinist architecture at Duke Chapel and Riverside Church. Even if there is a woman in the pulpit is up high. And in as much as the woman might choose to preach from the floor, there is going to be pushback because there is a sense by the very architecture that it's important to stay above the hoi polloi, to speak down from the pulpit and to speak authoritatively in a way that suggests that life, Christianity, the world is somewhat simple and fixable in a way that can be conveyed on a meme or bumper sticker. What we're up against is big and is complicated and is not going to be solved when we simply have a new president. This work we have to do to remind ourselves that a figure like Pete Hegseth is, what did you call it, cartoonish. I think it's really important to recognize both the danger and also the absurdity.
1: That was Amy Laura Hall, author of Erecting the Pulpit, Muscular Christianity from Teddy Roosevelt to Donald Trump, just published by Bloomsbury. That's it for me, Doug Henwood. Let's go out with this, some of the Dona Nobis Pacem from Bach's B Minor Mass, performed by the Munich Gang under Carl Richter. Till next week, bye.

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Also, we have comedy from Jimmy Dore and the Ralph Nader Radio Hour Friday mornings. 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
1: Our book today in the Tom Hartman Book Club is Peril by Bob Woodward and Robert Costa. This is from chapter 45, page 240. Pence, who arrived at the Capitol wearing a navy blue mask, had been presiding over the joint session of Congress when he was removed from the Senate floor at 2:13 p.m. by Secret Service agents. They moved him into the vice presidential office near the Senate on the second floor, where he was joined by his wife Karen and his daughter Charlotte, who had come with him to the Capitol. As word came that rioters were swarming the building and running through the hallways toward the Senate chamber, Tim Geibels, one of the Secret Service agents on his detail that day, told him he needed to move to a secure location downstairs near the vice president's motorcade. Once there, Geibels kept hearing more updates. The rioters were everywhere in the Capitol. No one was in control. "I'm not leaving," Pence said. He knew the Secret Service would whisk him away if he stepped inside his vehicle. It would look like he was fleeing. "We've got to go now," Geibels said, and suggested Pence sit in the vehicle. "I'm not getting in," Pence said. He said he would stand there and make phone calls with the motorcade humming, ready to go if the crisis worsened. Pence spoke by phone with McConnell and other leaders who said they needed the National Guard to move faster. The Capitol needed to be secured. McConnell asked, "Where are the troops?" "I will call them and call you back," Pence said. Keith Kellogg in the West Wing as the riot unfolded noticed the president watching television in his private dining room next to the Oval Office. Images of the Capitol rioters were beginning to appear on the screen. They were not just wandering around inside the building. They were climbing walls, clashing with police, and screaming threats in the marble hallways. This was no longer a protest. It was being called an insurrection by lawmakers and others there. "Holy crap," Kellogg thought. "What's happening?" As rioters stormed through the Capitol, many of them were checking their phones and keeping tabs on Trump. The crowds inside were swelling. More windows were broken. Trump tweeted at 2:24 p.m. He slammed Pence for not having, quote, "the courage to do what should have been done to protect our country and our Constitution," end quote. Kellogg went to see Trump in the president's dining room. He had just traded notes with Pence's team at the Capitol. "Sir, the vice president is secure," Kellogg told Trump. "Where is Mike?" Trump asked. "The Secret Service has him. They're down in the basement. They're okay, and he's not going to get in the vehicle." "He knows," Kellogg said, "that if they put your ass in the vehicle, they're going to take you somewhere." "Mr. President," he added, "you really should do a tweet on Capitol Hill. Nobody's carrying a TV on their shoulder. You need to get a tweet out real quick. Help control the crowd up there. This is way out of control." "They're not going to be able to control this, sir. They're not prepared for it. Once a mob starts turning like that, you've lost it," he said. "Yeah," Trump said. Trump blinked and kept watching television. Kellogg looked around and realized the West Wing was nearly empty. Meadows was in his office, but Trump was essentially alone. National Security Advisor Robert O'Brien was in Florida. Kushner was not there. Kellogg went to find Ivanka Trump. Police officers had weapons drawn inside the House of Representatives, pointed at the doors as protesters banged on the heavy wood, screaming loudly. Congressman Joe Neguse, a 36-year-old Democrat from Colorado, texted his wife, Andrea. She told him the mob was in Statuary Hall, steps away. He told her he loved her, loved their daughter, everything would be fine. But Neguse and others around him crouched on the floor were not so sure. The chamber was in lockdown. Police told lawmakers to retrieve gas masks and shouted out instructions. "Get down! Masks on!" As members opened the gas mask packages, they made a blaring noise, a ringing. A cacophony of rings and yelling filled the House chamber. "Prepare to take cover!" Neguse could hear the rioters banging on the doors. Officers swept over to several groups of House members. "Head out! Follow us!" They were evacuated to a secure location. Paul Ryan, the former House Speaker, was alone at his home office in the Washington area. His television was on. He had a pile of work on his desk. These days he was on boards teaching Zoom calls. He eyed the screen. A riot? At the Capitol? He turned up the volume. He immediately recognized the faces of the Capitol police officers. "Oh, my God," he thought. "I know these guys." Not just from his former detail, but from his decades as a staffer turned congressman, beginning in 1992 and ending in 2018. He saw a bearded rioter take a plexiglass police shield and hoist it in the air, then smash it into a window of the Capitol. Glass shattered. Another smash. More shards. Another smash. The window is now broken open. Rioters roared menacingly and jumped up, then climbed inside. I assumed Trump's fight was an act, Ryan thought. Trump would have his rally and tell his supporters he didn't lose. It would be post-election spin. I didn't think it would go this far, but it was happening. He kept seeing the faces of cops he knew. It was hard to absorb. He called up friends who were House members and staffers. Some of them told him they were fending off rioters in stairwells. Statuary Hall, which he crossed 10 times a day as Speaker, was being overrun. I hope you're safe, Ryan told them. He said he felt guilty about not being there. Donald Trump fomented this. He revved them up, Ryan angrily told several friends. He sent them up there. He filled their heads with this. He chose to believe crackpot advisors. He should have listened to Pat Cipollone or Bill Barr, but instead he listens to Rudy Giuliani. Ryan sat down at his computer, typed out an email to a small group of Capitol Police officers. The book is Peril by Bob Woodward and Robert Costa.

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1: Hey, top of the brand new week to you. A lot to talk about today. What happens if they win? You know, them, the neo-fascists, the Christo-fascists, the Republicans. What happens? Also, why are these preachers anointing a strongman? And why won't Trump drop his Greenland obsession? A weird story in today's New York Times. In the second hour of our program, did you sink money into Trump? Well, watch it vanish. We'll go through the details on that. And has Fox so-called news finally outdone North Korean state television? It's a truly astonishing story. In our third hour, our one and only guest today, Heidi Sigmund Kuda, is going to drop by. The sun, or the sons in this case, S-O-N-S, also rises. You know, what's going on with the Trump family grift? And Ebola spreads while Trump guts the watchtowers, the groups watching for the next pandemic. My daily take over Hartman Report today is titled, What Happens If They Win? And it's a pretty straightforward question. I mean, you know, Trump was in China last week, kissing the butt of President Xi, telling him what a great leader he is. Xi sat silently and didn't respond. Of course, you know, Trump, being an insecure 10-year-old emotionally, figured, well, I'll say something nice about President Xi, and he'll say something nice about me, and that will get repeated in the media, and it'll be a great clip for Fox News, and you know, it'll tell everybody that they should really love me. And Xi didn't take the bait. He didn't do it. But Trump did say something that was truly shocking. And this was on the plane on the way home. He was talking to reporters. And one of them asked about Taiwan, which is formally called, you know, ROC, the Republic of China. Although we don't call it China, it's part of the deal that we cut in, I think it was 1979, when we updated our 1955 treaty with Taiwan. And Trump has been withholding two shipments. An $11 billion shipment and a $14 billion shipment, a total of $25 billion worth of weapons that Taiwan has bought from U.S. defense contractors. But all those, you know, any U.S. defense contractor sales have to go through the executive branch. They have to be approved by the president. Now, this has already been approved by Congress. But, you know, Trump controls the Pentagon, and the Pentagon controls the ability of these defense contractors to sell things overseas. And Trump is withholding, and has been withholding for a year now, withholding this military aid to Taiwan. And when he was asked about that by a reporter, he said that he intends to use military aid to Taiwan as a bargaining chip. In other words, it's something that he could withdraw. It's something he can trade away in exchange for something that presumably he or his sons or his daughter and son-in-law or other grifters associated with Trump want. We don't know what that might be, but basically, you know, he just stabbed our ally in the back. The president of Taiwan came out over the weekend, and she's basically screaming, you know, holy cow, you know, this is wrong, you shouldn't be doing this. But there's a bigger picture here. And the bigger picture here is that this country was founded in a radical idea for its time. It was something that had not been tried in several thousand years. 3,000 years ago, you had a form of democracy. Now, they still held slaves. It was a very kind of exclusive form of democracy. And the polis, the deciding body, was selected by basic what's called sortition, what you and I might call basically like jury duty. You know, luck of the draw, 6,001 people who ran ancient Greece. And that democracy ended with the Thucydides trap, which President Xi referenced. I won't go down that rabbit hole. But and then 1,000 years later, you had the Republic of Rome, which was briefly a democracy and then was taken over by, you know, a series of Caesars who basically made themselves, you know, kings for life. But anyhow, we decided to try this again. And in large part, and I lay this out in my book, The Hidden History of American Democracy, which I think is one of the best books I've written. I think you'll find it absolutely astonishing and fascinating. It's a book about how Ben Franklin and Thomas Jefferson and John Adams were friends with Native Americans, negotiated with Native Americans, knew Native Americans, used their iconography, particularly Ben Franklin, in America, and borrowed from the Native Americans, particularly the Iroquois Confederacy, but also others, borrowed the concepts of democracy as we understand them today. So, you know, they looked back on ancient Greece and Rome, but mostly they got this stuff from the Native Americans. And ever since then, that was 250 years ago, ever since then, the North Star, the Pole Star, the thing around which everything we do revolves has been democracy. This whole idea that we are a democratic republic. We fought the Revolutionary War to establish democracy in the United States. Now, clearly, it was imperfect, you know, like the Roman and Greek democracies. We still held people in slavery. Women were not allowed to vote, just like in Greece and Rome. But it was a start. And then we fought against, and then there was this rise of tyrannical oligarchs in the South that called itself the Confederacy, and they wanted to end democracy in America. We fought to preserve democracy in the Civil War, and we did, and we improved it. We ended slavery. And then 80 years after that, we fought World War II to protect democracy in Europe and in Asia. And we improved democracy here, too, in the years after World War II. Women, well, the years before, immediately before, 20 years before, women got the vote in the United States. And, you know, and gradually we've expanded our democracy until, of course, Trump. So democracy has always been this core thing. But now we have a president who holds democracy and democratic nations around the world in disdain. I mean, he openly ridicules our democratic allies, and he openly sucks up to and kisses the asses of wealthy, powerful, brutal dictators like Xi and Putin. He gutted USAID, much to the delight of President Xi. He killed off Voice of America, much to the delight of Vladimir Putin. He even tried to overthrow his own democracy on January 6th, and frankly, we'll probably try again. His racist, homophobic, and what he refers to as poorly educated followers are fine with that. They're not big fans of democracy either. And you've got the entire Republican Party now following Trump and embracing Putin and saying, screw you to other democracies and NATO. So what would happen if these guys win? If America just says, okay, that's it, we're no longer going to be allied with NATO, we're no longer going to be allied with Western Europe and Taiwan and South Korea and Japan and Australia. Instead, we're going to ally ourselves. We're either going to stand alone in the world, you know, America first, America alone, or we're going to ally ourselves with Russia. Trump just yesterday extended the exceptions to Russian sanctions so that Russian ships can continue to carry oil. In fact, one just went through the Straits of Hormuz day before yesterday. So what would happen? Well, we would end up with a world where democracy was even weaker than it is now. Only a minority of countries in the world are democratic. Where labor is powerless. Where the press is controlled. Where religion has been weaponized, where elections are managed, where fear keeps people obedient, and where billionaires rule without accountability, which is why you have about 150 billionaire families who are openly supporting Trump. That's the oligarch's endgame. It's why they bought off Sinema and Manchin and Jared Golden and John Fetterman. It's why they're inserting themselves in elections across the nation. It's why the billionaire oligarchs are buying our media. It's why Republicans in Congress keep sending more and more money to ICE. Not to make America great, not for patriotism, not for Christianity, not for freedom, for power. Raw power, for a small handful of morbidly rich men enforced by propaganda, corruption, and violence. Violence committed by the state, like, you know, going after James Comey, soon to be directed against you and me, as well as the violence that the J6ers are willing to provide that Trump is trying to prepay for with his $1.7 billion just in time for this fall's election. Roughly every 80 years, it seems, we have to have this battle to preserve democracy. 1770s, 1860s, 1940s. We're 80 years out now from the end of World War II. And here we are again. Now it's our turn to stand and defend democracy. Yours and mine. It's our turn. Are we up to it? I think so. What say you?
0: This is the Tom Hartman Program.
1: Coming up on 17 minutes past the hour, back with more of the news of the day and your calls in just a minute.

0: And welcome back, Morris in Inglewood, California. Hey, Morris, what's on your mind today?
1: Hey, Tommy, remember back in the day when Muhammad Ali and Jesse Jackson got soldiers and hostages released back to the United States? Remember that?
0: Oh, yeah, I do. Yeah. That was a long time ago.
1: Yeah, well, you know, we still living. Now, Iran said today they don't want to negotiate with the president because they don't trust him. They want to negotiate with Obama regarding the reopening of the Strait of Hormuz, okay? And I'm just wondering, do you think Obama would accept that task? And if so, do you think Trump would have him arrested?
0: Did Iran, I must have missed that story, Morris. Did Iran actually say that they were willing to negotiate with Barack Obama?
1: No, they're trolling. They did it through trolling.
0: Oh, I see. And social media. Yeah, okay.
1: Yeah. Do you think that he would accept that task, or do you think Trump would have him arrested first?
0: Excuse me, great question. I think, I think if it was a serious request from the Trump administration, Obama would rise to it. I mean, you know, the guy's a statesman. On the other hand, I can't imagine the Trump administration ever reaching out to Obama for anything.
1: Exactly. I'm not saying that the Trump would reach out to him. Of course he would not, Thomas. I'm talking about, let's say, if Iran said, look, we want serious negotiations.
0: Well,
1: and
0: then
1: we don't need to question.
0: If Obama tried to do that, tried to engage in negotiations with Iran, Trump would immediately evoke the, it's not the Hatch Act. What's the one that says it's against the law for private individuals to engage in foreign policy? The one that Jared Kushner is breaking every day.
1: Absolutely, yeah. Thomas. Yeah. Anyway, I'm talking about reopening the Strait of Hormuz, and if something like that came
0: the
1: up,
0: Logan
1: the
0: Act.
1: Democrats would really, they could really do something with that. They could put the Republicans on blast around the world, and I mean, it's just something to think about. It's a crazy idea, but we're living in crazy times too, Tom.
0: There you go.
1: Okay, I'll give it to you.
0: Thanks, Morris. Good talking to you. Georgia in Redondo Beach, California. Hey, Georgia. Thanks for listening to KPFK. What's up?
2: Hey. Oh, you're welcome. Thank you, Tom. Hey, so, okay. I was watching women's college softball and on ESPN, and there was a crawler at the bottom, and it said, NHL, the Professional Hockey League, Golden Knights team had their second-round draft pick taken away because they closed their locker room to the media. And the owner got fined $100,000 for closing the locker room to the media. And I was like, I've never heard of that before. I'm a huge sports fan. Mm-hmm. Tash Patel is a hockey fan. Tash Patel lives in Las Vegas. These are the Las Vegas Golden Knights playing hockey, and I just want a playoff game. I wonder if they closed the room so he could go in and drink with them, but there would be no video to smear him after.
0: I'll bet you're right, Georgia. I'll bet you're right.
2: What do you think? It's my own idea.
0: Yeah, no, I think you're, you know, because hockey is his favorite sport. And, you know, for reasons unknown to me, but whatever. And he does live in Vegas. So the owner of the team is paying $100,000 for the privilege of letting Cash Patel get drunk with his players.
2: And losing their second round draft pick.
0: Oh, geez. Yeah. Yeah, that's which is actually a much bigger deal than the $100,000.
2: Wow. Absolutely.
0: Yeah, Georgia, thanks for that. I think you're onto something. I think you're onto something. You should print it as a speculative question. You know, over on Daily Kos or Democratic Underground or you know one of those or Blue Sky. You know, and see what kind of response you get.
2: Oh maybe, yeah, I'm a Daily Kos member. Yeah.
0: Maybe some people will jump in with additional information that could strengthen your argument. Thanks, Georgia. I got to run. Good talking to you. Thank you. 21 minutes. Tired of news that protects the powerful? Get reporting with a backbone at the Commonwealth Report. News for the public, not the powerful. Twice daily, visit commonwealthreport.news and subscribe today because democracy belongs to all of us. So between his tax cuts and crashing the debt ceiling and shifting billions of Treasury dollars into crypto and tariffs and all this other stuff, Trump is threatening to crash our economy. And he doesn't seem to be particularly worried about that. Why would that be? Well, first off, economic disasters are great excuses to cut taxes. Both Reagan and George W. Bush used recessions as their excuse to stimulate the economy by cutting trillions from the taxes of billionaires. Secondly, economic crises increased the tolerance for strongman governments. Hitler rode to power in Europe based on the Great Depression. And third, billionaires make a fortune when there's a market crash because they can buy all the stock that average people are trying to unload from their 401ks to pay the damn rent. There's a whole article about this that lays the whole thing out over at HartmanReport.com. It's titled Crashing the Economy, Trump's Blueprint for Power and Profit. Check it out.

23 minutes past the hour. So why are these preachers anointing a strong man? At Trump's taxpayer-funded Rededicate 250 rally on the National Mall, which, by the way, violates the law and the Constitution, noted hustler Franklin Graham called America, quote, morally rotten, completely sick with sin. Probably a reasonable description of Franklin Graham, but according to him, we're sick from transgender people and gay marriage. Not that we're sick because we're building concentration camps. Not that we're sick because Republicans have gutted health care. Not that we're sick and morally rotted because we have a president carpet bombing his way through the Middle East. Then preacher Eric Metaxas, another corrupt so-called Christian, who once compared a Clinton win to Hitler, told the crowd, God spent 2 centuries raising up a great leader to build Trump a $400 million ballroom. Yes, the preacher. God wants the ballroom. A ballroom. Headlined by the Secretary of so-called War, paid for with $100 million of your tax money. These charlatans looked at a corrupt strongman and called him a gift from heaven. They've traded the prophets who spoke truth to kings for a man who jails his critics. That's not faith. That's idolatry with a microphone wrapped in a flag. Meanwhile, why won't Trump drop his Greenland obsession? If you thought Trump forgot about Greenland, think again. Idolatry with a microphone wrapped in a flag. Meanwhile, why won't Trump drop his Greenland obsession?

what he wanted by grinding Denmark down behind closed doors. Greenland's prime minister keeps repeating, we're not for sale. But 57,000 Greenlanders are watching big powers carve up their home for radar stations guarding the North Atlantic and rare earth minerals. When a president treats other nations like a real estate deal, which is absolutely what Trump is doing right now with Greenland. It's like, oh, yeah, hey, look at this. Hey, they got oil. They got rare minerals. They, you know, we could use that. No ally is ever truly safe. It's just, you know, we might as well acknowledge that. Donald Trump is working for Putin. He's doing what Putin wants. He's doing what Russia wants. He's doing what Xi wants in China. Xi wanted us to kill off USAID to make lots more room for his Belt and Road program across the third world. Trump did it. Our book today is From Slave Ship to Supermax, Mass Incarceration, Prisoner Abuse, and the New Neo-Slave Model by Patrick Elliott Alexander. This is chapter one. Talking in George Jackson's Shadow is the title, if Beale Street could talk. Prison preoccupied the literary imagination of James Baldwin. Yet his biographer David Leeming is one of the few to notice that prisons and prisoners were a significant part of Baldwin's own personal experience. Even the most cursory glance at Baldwin's published works and interviews bear out Leeming's important observation. In his essay, Equal in Paris, 1955, Baldwin reveals that during his time in France, he was, quote, arrested as a receiver of stolen goods and spent 8 days in prison. While confined, Baldwin witnessed with great shock another incarcerated man's bleeding and wounding go unattended intentionally by prison staff. In his longer essay, No Name on the Street, 1972, Baldwin reflects on frequent prison visits that he made to his friend Tony Maynard, a black man who suffered violent treatment from guards after he was falsely accused with the murder of a white U.S. Marine. Baldwin's advocacy for black political prisoners in particular deeply informed his writings and public addresses throughout the 1970s and included actions such as aiding in the release of imprisoned Black Panther Party co-founders Huey P. Newton and Bobby Seale. In 1970, Baldwin was so outraged by the appearance of Angela Davis, the black revolutionary and advocate for political prisoners in handcuffs and mock mugshot posture on the cover of Newsweek magazine, that he published an open letter to the New York Review of Books in which he deemed her jailing a continuation of slavery and a foreshadowing of a radicalized epidemic of mass incarceration at one and at the same time. Quote, only a handful of the millions of people in this vast place are unaware that the fate intended for you, Sister Angela, and for the numberless prisoners in our concentration camps, for that is what they are, is a fate which is about to engulf them too, end quote. When Baldwin spoke out about racism in the criminal justice system in the Dick Cavett Show in 1973, he won widespread admiration among imprisoned black communities, receiving, quote, so many letters from them that he determined to arrange a Christmas version of his musical drama, The Hallelujah Chorus, that would tour American prisons. Finally, in 1982, Baldwin published a letter in which he insisted that artists and prisoners have more in common with one another than have servants of the state. Baldwin was a stranger neither to witnessing nor to writing about prisons and prisoner abuse. Yet Baldwin's oeuvre had not been examined extensively in the context of his engagements with the literature and life experiences of imprisoned men and women. This chapter focuses on Baldwin's understanding of prisoner abuse and police intimidation as interrelated, radicalized social control functions of the contemporary U.S. carceral state and pays careful attention to how his historicizing of radicalized state violence in fiction is shaped by his admiring engagement with the writings of imprisoned intellectuals. Baldwin, I contend, alludes to the human chattel conditioning, disciplinary violence, and economic exploitation that typified the institution of slavery in his Black Liberation Movement era short stories and novels to situate his black working class characters' subjection to racial profiling, police brutality, wrongful incarceration, indefinite solitary confinement, prisoner abuse, and premature death in racialized historical context.
Focusing mostly on Baldwin's novel If Beale Street Could Talk, 1974, this chapter explores how Baldwin, inspired by the narrative techniques of the imprisoned intellectual George Jackson,

links the repressive logic of racial terror from the era of antebellum slavery with the state's practice of white supremacist social control into the contemporary criminal justice system. I argue that by incorporating Baldwin's conception of neo-slavery into the elusive framework for Beale Street, Baldwin elucidates the predictability, rather than the aberrant nature, of black men's hypercriminalization, incarceration, and brutalization by the state. Beale Street thus exemplifies well what I theorized in the introduction as a neo-abolitionist novel. With this work, Baldwin becomes the first canonical African-American writer to construct a conceptual model of the prison-industrial complex in fiction that privileges the narrative viewpoint of its captives while also making apparent slavery's vestiges in the contemporary U.S. criminal justice system. My point of departure for this chapter is Baldwin's career-length consideration of racial terror as a state-sanctioned social control function of both pre- and post-slavery American life, and the relationship of this instrumentalist terror to blacks' recurring encounters with state violence in the late 20th and 21st centuries. This contextualization establishes a broader framework within which my reading of criminalization and punishment in Beale Street might be understood. Baldwin's witnessing of the physical, psychological, and spiritual harm that the criminalized black body endures at the hands of the state shows up prominently in his nonfiction works as well. In his book-length essay, No Name in the Street, for instance, Baldwin's assessment of wounds that prison guards inflict on his former driver and bodyguard, Tony Maynard, a wrongfully incarcerated black man, is characteristically disturbing and damning. The book, From Slave Ship to Supermax.

0: Did you know that every weekday we send out an email before the show giving you all the topics coming up so you could be fully informed and ready to interact with our program? Or that after the show we send out Sue's Stack, a list of every topic I've discussed along with clickable hot links to every source of information I've shared with you on the air? 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Check it out. Back 34 minutes past the hour, and what's on your mind today, Mike in Fairfax, Virginia? Hey, Mike, what's up?
1: Hey, Tom. Yeah, I'm retired analyst Mike on Substack, retired Pentagon Iranian analyst. I think there's not enough emphasis on our ability to deter Iran. Everything that Trump and his administration says, Iran, if they ever get a nuclear weapon, they're going to immediately use it. That is so totally wrong. One, they'll never have a chance to get a nuclear weapon. Israel will never give them a chance. They will hit Iran long before they could ever get anything assembled. But we have the ability to deter them, and they should understand that so they don't get any advantage by really having a nuclear program.
0: Yeah, mutually assured destruction has prevented anything for, like, what, 90 years now? 80 years?
1: Yes. Since 1949, when the Soviets exploded their bomb, we didn't do a preemptive strike against the Soviet Union because of the Soviet conventional forces that could have taken over all of Europe. So we chose, mutual assured destruction, or first mass retaliation. We would hit them 10 times harder than they could hit us.
0: Right.
1: And after they got parity, then it was mutual assured destruction. Here, it's kind of ridiculous. One Iranian bomb does not destroy the world, but we can easily kill 50 million Iranians by destroying every Iranian city.
0: Yeah.
1: So they are not suicidal, and that's why we can make an agreement with them. They've made agreements in the past. They made agreements with Iraq. They made agreements with the United States. When we occupied Iraq.
0: Mm-hmm.
1: And of course, Obama's agreement.
0: Yeah.
1: And we have much better leverage now than we ever had with Obama, because we have bombed them, and we have buried the enriched uranium.
0: Yeah.
1: So basically, we have very good leverage. We can just have a better inspection regime. We didn't have challenge inspections. We should have challenge inspections. If they don't give us access to the facility, we have the leverage to bomb it.
0: Yeah.
1: So I think we have much better chance now than ever before. And I don't know what we're waiting for, except this crazy idea that Iran is insane and they can't be deterred.
0: Well, the problem we have right now is that Trump can't figure out a way to end this that saves face for him. And, as long as it looks like he lost, he's not going to do it. And he's willing to basically blow up the world for this. There was an interesting piece in the Financial Times this morning essentially saying the same thing you are, Mike, saying, even if Iran had a nuclear weapon, I mean, Pakistan has nuclear weapons, India has nuclear weapons, Israel has nuclear weapons. Nobody's using nuclear weapons because everybody knows that, for the first person who pushes the button is gonna get wiped out. And so, it is a fool's errand. Mike, I got to move along, but excellent point. Thank you so much for making it. Joe in Oklahoma City, Oklahoma. Hey, Joe, what's on your mind today?
2: Hey, Tom, how are you doing? I think earlier you were trying to think of the Logan Act, and yes, the entire Trump family has been violating that federal law for ever since he's gotten back in.
0: Well, even before.
2: Last call,
0: In his last term, In his last term, he was, too.
2: Yeah, even Eric over there with Orban trying to cut deals.
0: Yep.
2: I mean, it's the whole presidency is a giant lawless exercise. And, that thing on the religious, satellite hands up in the air, it was just idolatry on steroids and quite disgusting, because they kept talking about bringing back American values. And I kept thinking, like the entire administration that does nothing but lie? Where's lying?
0: Well, the American values they want to bring back are the values of misogyny and frankly, slavery, you know, which is still alive and well in the United States, by the way, just under color of law. It is still legal under the 13th Amendment to hold people in slavery as long as they've been convicted of a crime, and which we do, particularly in the South with these work camps.
2: Yeah, no mention of poverty or how, I mean, because, you know, we've got 10, maybe 10 students that are transgender that are involved with college sports. That's a fact. And then we have 19 million kids that go to bed hungry. Where's your priority, Christians?
0: Yeah, and I'd be surprised if there were even 10, by the way.
2: Yeah, at most. But I did want to mention, I caught Gavin Newsom on Bloomberg a couple of 3 weeks ago, and the interviewer asked him, do you support the billionaire tax in California? And he goes, oh, no, because they'll leave the state.
0: Right.
2: And I thought, well, I could see that maybe being a consideration. And then the interviewer said, so you would support it on a national level? Oh, no. I thought, okay. Yeah. I bet that made the DNC smile.
0: Well, here's what's going on, Joe. Gavin knows that under the current rules, which were established by five corrupt Republicans on the Supreme Court with Citizens United and, you know, a couple of decisions before that. Under the current rules, he's going to need billionaires to run for president. And the billionaires that he's close to, the California billionaires, the tech billionaires, you know, that have so far at least tacitly supported him, don't want to pay this tax. I mean, these guys are suffering from the mental illness of hoarding syndrome. And, you know, going from being worth $150 billion to only being worth $142 billion is just intolerable to them.
2: Yeah, but I will say we can't turn the country around until we get someone that's willing to do what Bernie Sanders did.
0: Agreed.
2: Which was grassroots source without the billionaire influence, then you do better. The last one I was going to tell you was Chris Coons of Delaware.
0: Mm-hmm.
2: I noticed he had put an amendment up to the SAVE Act, which, you know, all these amendments might make it more passable, right? So he put an amendment up that would be a carve-out for rural areas. And I thought, why would Chris, knowing that rural people, some of the most less informed people out there, tend to vote overwhelmingly against their own economic interests for Republicans, why would Chris Coons put an amendment that would do a carve-out for them to help them avoid the SAVE Act requirements when Delaware is one of the states with the least rural communities?
0: Yeah.
2: So we've got to watch who's trying to help us and who's actually not working in our best interests.
0: It would be interesting to know what Coons' rationale was for that and what the nature of that carve-out is.
2: Yeah. How about a carve-out for, I don't know, where there's voting lines that are 2.5 to 3 hours, 8 hours long.
0: Yeah.
2: You know, I didn't understand it.
0: That's one of the oldest voter suppression things in the book, you know. And it's amazing how the media every year treats it like, oh, look, isn't it wonderful? These people are willing to stand in line for 8 hours rather than saying, holy cow, look at how Georgia has rigged the election system so that if you're in a black neighborhood, you have to wait in line for 9 hours. But if you're in a white neighborhood, you can vote in 15 minutes. Because I lived in Georgia for 11 years, and I can tell you, it never took me more than 15 minutes to vote.
2: And if I added one last thing on, I have two choices here. One is Trump and his wife, his first wife that's now buried on one of his golf courses, suddenly died. You know, they went to St. Petersburg, Russia, in 1987.
0: Yeah.
2: Yeah. That was the first year Trump started talking about being president, I mean, czar of America. And if you look at the Nicholas Ballroom in Russia, in St. Petersburg.
0: It's identical.
2: And look at it's ridiculous. And they have a reflecting pool because they have these yellow walls that go around it that cast the old Soviet flag yellow in the pool. Mm. And I think he's getting these, and they have an arch. Yeah. I think he's really trying to recreate that magic moment where you're just, God, if I could just own it all.
0: I think you're right, Joe. And by the way, that ballroom in St. Petersburg is actually a throne room. Literally, it's from Tsar Nicholas's time. And he would sit on the throne at the very end of the room. In fact, the throne is still there. and although the room is used for other functions. And I think Trump is probably thinking of this as his throne room. And also let me add that there is a ballroom in Washington, D.C., which is actually bigger than the one that Trump is talking about. It was built by one of the late 19th century oligarchs, and it's now owned by the federal government. Forgive me for not recalling the name of it, but there is, and it's only a mile from the White House, and it's a very, very secure facility. It's entirely federally. There's literally no need for this. But, you know, Trump had to tear down the East Wing because, you know, he just is trying to prove that he's bigger than the law. Joe, thank you. Well said. Don in Pittsburgh, Kansas. Hey, Don, what's up?
3: Hi, Tom. Well, you know, it's certainly the election that's coming up will be the last one that's really where we'll have the greatest chance of winning by an election than we will have in the future if we don't win. We don't win 2026. We are in really serious trouble.
0: That's the end of the Republic, in my opinion, or at least the end of a small-D Democratic Republic.
3: Yeah. Well, yeah, have you ever read any stuff by Ken Klippenstein?
0: Oh, yeah. I subscribe to his newsletter. He's, you know, he also writes for the Midas Touch guys.
3: Yeah, okay. Well, yeah, you know, I've seen him in both. You know, I mean, he did an interesting series over the last few months about Sebastian Gorka.
0: Mm-hmm.
3: You know, and I mean, Sebastian Gorka, that's the sort of internal policy that they really want to, and I don't know what you're buying, it's a lot of resistance, but nonetheless, they're managing to buy some warehouses, and they're still hiring people for ICE. And ICE, in my opinion, they're the Brownsters. They're the
0: This is the Schutzstaffel.
3: I call the Sturmabteilung.
0: You're probably right. Yeah, I think down the road, Trump wants to convert them into the Schutzstaffel, but it's more the SA than SS. You're right.
3: And they might get trimmed just like the SA did, you know, with the Night of the Long Knife and all that.
0: And Ernst Röhm was killed,
3: Because there's, they don't all like each other over there in the right wing.
0: Yeah, there
3: but
0: you go.
3: But we are in such incredible, people need to go out and do whatever you can.
0: Just make sure everybody is registered to vote. And if you live in a red state where they are purged, they're going to purge millions of people. Tens of millions of people. If you live in a red state, double check your voter registration every single month. Don, thank you for that.
3: I live in a red state, but we have a Democrat for our county clerk here. We have an interesting
0: good
3: balance of power.
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0: 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Back with more of your calls in just a minute. Stay with us.

0: And welcome back, Adam in Dallas, Texas. Hey, Adam, what's on your mind?
1: Hey, just a few things. First, I just noticed Trump, how he always talks poorly and eggs on international leaders when he's here in the United States, but acts like a total coward once he gets there. And the perfect example of this was the latest trip to China. Do you notice how before he went to China, he would always say China or China virus or Kung Flu? And when he got there, he was nothing like that at all.
0: Oh, he was like a whipped puppy. I mean, he sat with his hands folded in prayer between his legs when he was sitting with Xi in the most submissive posture possible. When they shook hands, he put his open palm up and Xi, you know, and then he tried to hold Xi's hand. I mean, it was just the whole the body language of the whole thing was bizarre.
1: Yeah. I think personally, I don't have any proof, but I think Xi called Trump or Taco over there and took him behind closed doors and said, hey, I'm going to go after Taiwan. And that was, and then the like buying jets from Boeing and stuff was just like show.
0: Well, not only that, they only bought 200 and they were expected to buy 500. They're clearly developing their own domestic jet building industry, and they'd be crazy not to, frankly. I mean, you know.
1: Right. Hey, the main reason I called today is because I'm planning to go out of the United States in about 5 weeks from now, and it's going to be a long trip. And I'm really worried with the fuel being blocked off. Is there a possibility, do you think, that I'll be stuck, like in another country and unable to get back to the United States?
0: Depends on who you're flying with and where you're flying. There are now, I believe, 52 countries that have declared fuel emergencies so far. And jet fuel is one of the things at the top of the list because, you know, a large percentage of the world's jet fuel was being refined in the Middle East. If you're on a budget airline, if you are on a plane that is not running at more than 50 or 60% of capacity, if you're on, those are probably the two major risk factors, you know, because what they're doing is they're canceling the flights that aren't profitable. And, you know, a plane at 100% load, even with the doubling of the fuel prices, is still profitable. But, a plane at 40, 50% load is not. And my understanding is that some 5,000 or 10,000 flights so far have been canceled. But most of them fall into that category. They're the feeder flights, the obscure flights, and the discount flights. So.
1: Right. Okay, well, I just wanted to talk about those items. Thanks.
0: Yeah. If you're flying with one of the major airlines and you're flying, you know, on a major route, I doubt you will have a problem, Adam. The bigger problem is, if you've posted any social media stuff that's anti-Trump, getting back into the country,
1: Right.
0: But probably you'll be fine. We're not entirely Nazi Germany yet. We're just moving in that direction.
1: Right.
0: So good luck, Adam. I hope you have a wonderful trip.
1: Thanks.
0: Yeah, good talking to you. It's 10 minutes before the hour. I'll be back with more of your calls in 60 seconds. Stay with us.

0: Hey, thanks so much for sharing our program and for reaching out to our stations and sponsors and letting them know that you're listening. It really means a lot to us. So have you noticed that the Republicans are pretty much not talking about a constitutional convention anymore? They used to be gung-ho to rewrite the Constitution. You know, they wanted to put corporate personhood in there. They wanted to change it so that women can't vote. They wanted to do away with the election of senators, repeal the 17th Amendment, take us back to them being appointed by the states. They had all these weird—they wanted to outlaw labor unions, all these weird ideas, but they've stopped talking about it. I mean, they're still moving forward on it, but it's not Project 2025, for example, you know, their ultimate talking document, does not have one single mention in it about a constitutional convention. Why would that be? Well, it's because the Supreme Court is doing their work for them. I mean, you know, just they have overturned Article 2. They've overturned the first, fourth, ninth, and 14th amendments. They've overturned Article 1, Section 7. All the details of this whole thing are over at HartmanReport.com. You got to check it out.
1: Behind closed doors, the whispers. 52
0: minutes past the hour. Welcome back. Picking up your calls here, Kevin in Miami, Florida. Hey, Kevin, what's up?
2: Hey, Tom. Everything's good. Listen, I'm calling. Well, let me start off by saying I've been listening to you since Air America Day, so you're one of my favorites.
0: Okay.
2: Well, let me ask you, the question of the day was, what will they do? And you just said it. It'll be on the commercial. Probably 2025. They already said what they're going to do, and they're doing it. So that's what will happen if they win. They will continue to push all of this crap through, which takes me to my beef with you, because on Friday you had some Republican calling in, talking about some kind of, you know, both side-isms, and asked you a question, and for the life of me, I can't remember. It was Friday, but your response was shocking to me, because you basically said, I don't know. And I'm like, listen, all we have to say now is, and I'm a black man, obviously, they're freaking taking us back to the Confederacy. That's what their attempt is.
0: Yeah.
2: And there's nothing more important than that. There's nothing to me and my family and my friends is that. I don't give a freak about the ballroom and none of that stuff. But as long as white people, the ones that support Trump, and some ignorant black folks, so I got a couple of friends who I don't even speak to anymore because of it, because they supported him. Now they are regretting it now, but they couldn't see it at the time. But until they can get their minds off of racism and favoritism for being white and look at what's actually going on, then they can start voting against their own interests. But right now, all Trump has to do is talk about other people, you know, strange people, somebody they don't like, and because they'll vote for him, and they have been proven that. So I just hope enough people stand up this time.
0: I agree with you, Kevin. I don't recall, you know, apparently you don't recall specifically what I said that you object to, but, and so I can't respond to it without knowing specifically, but your analysis is 100% accurate. You know, the main reason I think that the majority of white people who support Trump do support Trump is because they're racists or they're homophobes or both. You know, they tend to, you know, go together. And you know, and they're loving the whole ICE thing because, hey, you know, get rid of the brown people, make America white again. I mean, that's the subtext to make America great again. It always was, by the way. The America First movement back in the 30s was a Nazi movement, an openly Nazi movement that recruited heavily from the Klan. So, yeah, absolutely.
2: So, all right, so I feel
0: better. Thanks a lot, Kevin. Good talking to you.
2: Take care.
0: Michael in Bronx, New York. Hey, Michael, what's on your mind today?
3: Hey, Tom, good buddy. First, let's recap. I believe the last time I spoke with you was about the Supreme Court and the gerrymandering ruling and the double standard.
0: Yeah.
3: And it seems like the message is good for GOP, but not for thee.
0: You know what was amazing, Michael? Did you see the piece, I think it's in the Washington Post over the weekend, where they said, maybe in the New York Times, where they said that if you had fair maps, you know, non-gerrymandered maps, we would once again have black districts in America. In other words, we would once again have black legislators, just like we do now. And of course, the Supreme Court decision is going to do away with the last black Republicans are leaving the House of Representatives this year, and they're going to blow out, you know, as many of the Democrats. And I'm reading this going, why don't you just point out that without the fair maps, that what the Republicans are doing is a racial gerrymander because it's doing away with black districts. And if fair maps would give us black districts, then obviously this is a racial gerrymander and it's illegal.
3: I heard something about that. And then that's the, their argument is that, well, there is no more racism, so we don't need it anymore.
0: Yeah, John
3: and
0: Roberts.
3: And then that's when I said, if there's no more racism, why the hell is it that you're coming up with this law, this plan, this and that?
0: This map.
3: And it's always affecting the people of color and targeting them.
0: Yep.
3: And then if you can't see that, go back and explain why the hell is it that your favorite president is going to put on social media an AI thing of former President Obama and First Lady Michelle Obama dressed as apes.
0: Yeah, exactly. You know, and Trump was busted back in the 70s for refusing to rent, low-income housing to black people. And, you know, and we could go on and on and on. His attacking black women reporters in particular. Michael, thank you. Spot on. We'll be right back.
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5: Our book today is by Catherine Bailey. It's A Castle in Wartime, One Family, Their Missing Sons, and the Fight to Defeat the Nazis. It's an extraordinary and fascinating book. This is from the prologue. Dateline Innsbruck, Austria, 16 December 1944. Monica calling Steamboat. This cryptic announcement broadcast to Austria over the Voice of America was received with relief by a handful of people able to decipher it. The coded message signaled that the Allies were still trying to infiltrate agents into Innsbruck to make contact with members of the Austrian resistance. It was 7 o'clock on a winter's morning, the gray old city walled in by snow-covered mountains. A roof of dense cloud hung over the domes and spires, cutting out the sky on the summit of the Nordkette. Towering 7,000 feet above the city, the sheer face of the mountain rose like a wall, blocking the north end of the fine Baroque streets. The illusion of being confined in a small space was maintained in the alleys and passageways in the medieval quarter. On a chill, gloomy day such as this, passing the tall, narrow-fronted Gothic houses, the sensation was of walking along the bottom of a ravine. Thick wreaths of smoke spiraled beneath the clouds. The day before, American planes had bombed the city, killing 259 people. In Herzog Friedrichstrasse, a protective shroud covered the famous golden roof of the balcony designed for Emperor Maximilian in 1500. Beneath the bombed-out buildings, parties of children, drafted in from the villages along the valley, worked to clear the rubble. They were watched by small groups of SS soldiers who stood on the street corners guarding the defusing crews. Forcibly recruited from the nearby concentration camp at Reichenau, it was their job to deactivate the bombs that had failed to explode. The Allies were now convinced that Innsbruck, rather than the Reich capital of Berlin, was where the war was likely to culminate. Recent intelligence reports indicated that Hitler was building an Apfelfestung, an alpine fortress, Alpenfestung, in the mountains that encircled the city. Blueprints obtained by OSS operatives, the OSS is the forerunner of the CIA, point to a chain of underground factories and armories. It was to this remote, impregnable fortress that Hitler and a coterie of his most fanatical supporters intended to retreat when the Wehrmacht was beaten. From here, they would carry on the fight, defended by elite SS troops and sustained by huge stores of supplies that had been carefully stockpiled in bomb-proof caves. With Hitler holding the high ground, Allied military commanders were predicting that the battle to take the fortress could exceed the war by up to two, could extend the war by up to 2 years and exact more casualties than all of the previous fighting on the Western Front. In these circumstances, intelligence from Innsbruck, the capital of the Apfelfestung, was suddenly at a premium. Alan Dulles, the OSS station chief in Switzerland, hoped to recruit a network of agents from within the city. Their job would be to supply hardened military intelligence and assist the passage of U.S. and British forces when they reached the western border of Austria. But as Dulles recognized, Innsbruck was not fertile ground. That autumn, the Gestapo had arrested all known anti-Nazis. Moving from house to house, the mopping up operation signaled their determination to suppress all resistance operations in an area they looked upon as their last bastion. Soon after midday on 16 December, the U.S. Air Force returned to bomb the city for the fourth time that month. A sharp left rally was executed immediately. After bombs away and a course flown around Innsbruck, the pilot reported, due to undercast, no visual observation of results were possible. Some hours later, Frau Muttenschulner, a resident of 47 years, sat down to write in her diary. "It is a black day for Innsbruck," she began. "The old city center has been hit, as well as the graveyard. Everyone feared there would be another raid, and sure enough, the enemy bombers came and wreaked their evil. There was no gas or water in the city, and the cemetery was now closed for burials. In the flat, dingy light, the only color was from the fires that had yet to be put out. Fräulein Kummer's photo studio is on fire," Frau Muttenschulner reported. Vargar's paper warehouse, the stained glass factory at Müllerstrasse, Café Paul in Maximilianstrasse, and Hollensteiner's Gasthaus are all burning. Showers of sparks and burning paper are falling from the warehouse. One would marvel at the eerie beauty of it if it were not such a sad occasion. The raid marked a change of tactic. In addition to dropping 200 tons of bombs, the U.S. planes had dropped thousands of propaganda leaflets. In the coming weeks, they would drop thousands more. These and the messages broadcast on the BBC's Austrian service urged the city's inhabitants to rise up and prevent Hitler from making a last stand in the Tyrol. "Tyrolians, we know that you will not permit it. You will see to it that none of the Nazi leaders can hide. We know that already Tyrolians are fighting the Nazis everywhere. Even if the Nazis still feel secure in your country, we know better. You are on our side." But the vast majority of Tyrolians were not on the Allies' side. The book A Castle in Wartime.

0: This is the Tom Hartman Program.
1: Hey, welcome to the second hour of our program. So did you sink money into Trump? Watch it vanish. Imagine a loyal MAGA voter who bet on Trump three times. This is a thought experiment, right? He bought $1,000 of Trump media stock, $1,000 more at the Trump meme coin, and he put $500 down on the golden Trump phones for Christmas gifts. Total faith invested, $2,500. Total value today, $140. That's a 94% loss. The Trump stock cratered from $94 to under $9. The coin collapsed from $45 to $2. And the phones, they never shipped and there's no refund. 5 centuries ago, Martin Luther, the guy who, you know, behind the Protestant Reformation, his 99 theses on the door at the Wittenberg Castle, he wrote that God gives riches, quote, to such gross asses, end quote, and nothing good comes out of it. Martin Luther was right. Trump's true believers handed him their savings, and he handed them ashes. I mean, the grift always runs the same way, right? From his casinos to his church coin, to his university, to his wines, to his vodka, to his airline, to his casinos. He runs up huge bills. He has lots and lots of people do work for him, billions of dollars worth of work. He refuses to pay. He screws them with the bankruptcies. He wins. They lose. It's just that simple. That's Donald Trump's entire business model, and now that's the business model that his grifter kids are following. But wait, there's more. Taj Mahal Casino filed for bankruptcy after drowning in debt while workers, contractors, and small investors got burned. The Trump Plaza Casino collapsed financially, leaving Atlantic City workers and retirees paying the price. Trump Castle Casino, another bankruptcy tied to reckless borrowing and unpaid obligations, and I would add, in all probability, a whole lot of money laundering. Trump Hotels and Casinos Resorts, publicly traded company that imploded, wiping out shareholder value while Trump and his executives walked away rich. Trump Entertainment Resorts, repeated bankruptcies that devastated investors, but protected Trump personally. Trump's so-called university shut down after fraud lawsuits accused it of scamming ordinary Americans who were just chasing financial success. Trump Airlines, failed venture that burned through money and collapsed within a few years. Trump Vodka, hyped as luxury branding, then disappeared after poor sales and losses. Trump Steaks, heavily promoted, quickly failed and vanished from stores. Trump Mortgage, promised to dominate housing finance, collapsed almost immediately. GoTrump.com travel site, launched with fanfare, failed within months. Trump Magazine folded after weak sales and declining interest. The Trump Shuttle Airline defaulted on massive debt and failed spectacularly. Trump Ice Bottled Water, another branded product that quietly was abandoned. The Trump Network, a multi-level marketing venture accused of exploiting working-class sellers chasing wealth. Truth Social, Trump Media, the stock plunged from euphoric heights, crushing the small investors who bought into the hype. The Trump meme coin collapsed in value after speculative mania, leaving loyal supporters holding near worthless little digital tokens. Trump phones promoted aggressively, delayed or undelivered for many buyers, with refund complaints piling up right now. Atlanta City contractors and small businesses, many claimed they were stiffed or underpaid after Trump casino failures. Thousands of workers tied to Trump businesses, layoffs, unpaid overtime disputes, pension losses following multiple bankruptcies. I mean, this is the Trump business plan. This is it. This is what Trump does. This is how he does it. You know, promise the moon. He's a grifter. He's, I mean, this is, you know, it's the Music Man all over again, right? It's the good-looking, charming grifter comes to town and just charms the money out of people and then walks away with it. It is literally the story of Trump's life. He was once asked what his favorite book was. He said, P.T. Barnum's The Art of Money Making. When I read that, I went out and bought the book and read it. It's actually not a bad book. It's kind of a self-help book. But, you know, this is what Trump is all about. Trump is all about the grift. He's all about figuring out how can he extract the maximum amount of money from the maximum number of people. And I'm telling you, Abe Lincoln nailed this, right? We are getting close to the end of this grift. People are waking up to it. Lincoln famously said, you can fool some of the people all of the time, and you can fool all of the people some of the time. And Trump has been making money on those two assumptions. But Lincoln said, you can't fool all of the people all of the time. And that is the lesson that Republicans and Donald Trump are learning right now. Has Fox so-called news finally outdone North Korean state television? And finally, the comedy portion of our program. Fox host Maria Bartiromo opened her Sunday show by crowning herself one of the nation's, and this is a verbatim quote from what she said of herself, that she was one of the nation's, quote, leading critical journalists. Excuse me. I'm laughing. Critical journalism, she explained, means the Russian investigation was fake. Biden's mind was a Democratic plot. One reporter watched and said, move over, North Korean state TV. Another said, she's basically reading cue drops on the air now. But here's the joke that isn't funny. State television always thinks it's the brave truth teller. You know, the anchor in Pyongyang probably believes it, too. And when the propagandist starts pinning medals on herself for courage, you're not watching news anymore. You're watching the regime applaud its own echo. Laugh if you want, but the midterms are coming. And ask yourself, who owns the megaphone? It looks like a couple of Australian billionaires. But that's where we're at, and that's where we're going. The Australian billionaires, the Ellisons, the American billionaires, well, the Nepo baby, David Ellison, you know, buying up the TV networks. Oh, boy, isn't it nice having a billionaire daddy? Because we can't have these progressive messages on the air. Oh, my God. Which is why it's so important to please support independent media, like however you're hearing or watching this program.
0: This is the Tom Hartman Program.
1: It's just about 14 minutes past the hour. I'll be back with your calls. What's on your mind right after this?

0: And welcome back, Dave in Federal Way, Washington. Hey, Dave, what's up?
1: Hey, not too much, Tom. On your question about the transnational oligarchs, if they win, look, I've been thinking about this for a while. It's not dissimilar from a pandemic, but this pandemic will infect and afflict every part of the earth, and maybe even a little bit beyond, ironically, thanks to technology. And let me explain it this way. Look, Monica Witt, she was an Air Force analyst analyzing Iran, right? Now she's missing and is wanted by the Justice Department for being a spy for Iran. Then there's Eileen Wang. Eileen Wang, mayor of Arcadia, California, also admitted to being a spy for China. Now this isn't, you're like, big deal, Dave. There's all kinds, been spies all throughout history. Yes. The problem is we have about 70 million voters for Trump they've never heard of the Mueller report. At least that's what they claim. They believe Eileen Wang. They know that one backwards and forwards, right? They forget that she was originally a Republican. It's not they forget. It doesn't even register with them. It's like a self-reinforcing delusion. And the thing is, and look, here's another thing that I worry about. There's one of your there's another host on here that she said some things that really shocked me the other day. She's really internalized a lot of this stuff, you know, and she's also a victim of racism. Me and you are white guys, Tom. We can blend in. We can adapt. I guess she cannot, and she's internalized a lot of this. And look, we can't. The antibodies are the Democratic Party. But we cannot go to the streets. She keeps saying, you know, we need to have some big revolution in the streets. They've already fixed that. People will get fired. And if you're like, well, wait a minute, there's people that go to the No Kings. Those aren't heroes. Those are superheroes, okay? Those are superheroes. Most of us cannot be that. We will get fired. And then there's also something I warned you about. You know about it. I call it the Osama bin Randy effect. When she said early on, Randy Rhodes said that, wait a minute, we don't know if Osama bin Laden's guilty of this stuff. It wasn't conservatives that called up and lambasted her. It was liberals, your loyal, good callers, called up and called her Osama bin Randy and lambasted her. Why? Because, you know, even though she was saying something that was just honest and true, it may not be Osama bin Laden, right? But here's the thing is, this is why it is like a pandemic. And I think the patient zero was the Russian people in 2015 with the execution of Boris Nemtsov. Boris Nemtsov lost faith. He was a career politician in Russia. He lost faith in the system when Vladimir Putin and Dmitry Medvedev had a secret meeting in a hotel and came out bosom buddies. They were political rivals, but they were bosom buddies. That's why I use this term, Fettermanized. Trump and MAGA are going to start Fettermanizing these Democrats because the Democrats are going to look at, you know, in green zones. I already called Trump's ballroom. I call it the green room of fragility.
0: Yeah.
1: I mean,
0: we just saw this. I mean, there was 43, I think, Democrats who voted with Trump on the war powers thing. Marie Glusenkamp Perez was one of them, just north of us. If I'm remembering the legislation correctly, it was a major, major piece. Dave, I got to run, but thanks for the call. Just about 18 minutes past the hour. I'll be back with you in 60 seconds.

0: 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Take back your news. Human beings have a couple of unique characteristics. The first is that we can be very tender and loving and concerned and caring toward people we perceive as being our group, us. We can also be extraordinarily violent against people that we consider to be them, if we think of them or this other as a threat. Probably the classic example of this is Adolf Hitler convincing Germans that, you know, Jews were a threat to them and good Germans going along with the Holocaust. Well, this othering is built into our DNA. This is, you know, ancient stuff. And the Republican Party, since the time of Nixon, when he started, you know, picking up the white racist vote after Democrats laid it down in the 60s, the Republicans have been using this to try to other minorities in America as a political strategy. And this is really deadly stuff. There's a whole op-ed about it over at HartmanReport.com. Is othering human nature's deadliest instinct? Check it out. Welcome back. 20 minutes past the hour. What's on your mind today? Don in Chicago. Hey, Don, what's up?
1: Yeah, Tom. First off, I want to say that we all have fallen short. We all are sinners. Jesus said to repent. And I advise all your listeners to read the Bible all the way from Genesis to Revelation, and you'll know what the Father and Jesus, what he wants you to do and what he don't want you to do. Okay, I'm not evangelicals. Evangelicals is the modern-day Pharisees, Sadducees, and scribes. They are the ones that knew who Jesus was, but the money and the power what the Romans was giving them, that's why they did, and that's what the evangelical preachers is today. I got three other quick points. I remember one time a guy called in the Rush Limbaugh show, and he, you know how they screen or whatever. So when he got on the air, Rush started talking about Hillary Clinton. Bah, bah, bah, bah, bah, bah. So the guy said, Rush, listen, man, I don't want to hear about Hillary Clinton. I want to hear about my Social Security and my Medicare. Mm-hmm. The second point is, if you remember when George Bush and Dick Cheney went attacked Iraq, okay, the French said they wasn't going in with them because it was a legal war. All the followers, you know what they did? They said, we're going to start boycotting all these restaurants that sell French fries.
0: Freedom fries.
1: And my third thing is, when that pandemic, with COVID came, all the people on Fox News, Trump and all them, they was talking about it was a hoax, right? Mm-hmm. We know all the people that died that didn't get the vaccination or whatever. But Trump and the people from Fox News, they all got vaccinations or whatever. And they said Trump was at a rally, and he had told his listeners that, I mean his followers, that he had got the vaccination, and they booed him.
0: That's
1: and
0: right.
1: One other quick thing, that health care, what Obama passed, Mitt Romney started that first. Obama got it from him.
0: Yeah, he did it in Massachusetts, called Romney Care, and he did it thinking that he would run for president on it, and he tried to. It didn't work out all that well. Don, excellent points all. Thank you. John in Kansas City, Missouri. Hey, John, what's on your mind today?
2: What's on my mind is the new prime minister of Hungary, Peter Magyar.
0: Yeah, Magyar is how it's pronounced. Yeah.
2: Thank you. And I look at what he's doing right now to overturn the state-run media that Orban has set up for his during his time in office, and also what he taught Trump, because what Viktor Orban was teaching Trump is what we see in Project 2025 today. He's using the same playbook as Orban with this state-run media, attack academia, attack the justice system, attack his political opponents. Yep. And I've been following everything that's going on in Hungary recently because I'm looking at his plans, and even found out his statement that Magar put out on how he plans to free the press in Hungary and ban, you know, and get rid of these of the press corps that Orbán has set up, even to the point that prior to the election, they weren't giving Magar any airtime over state-run media.
0: That's right.
2: So now that he's taken over, these same media corporations, you can look it up yourself, they've basically fallen hand over fist trying to appease him. But from what I've read, he's sticking to breaking up. And I look at this back as a harbinger of what could be done to the state-run media that we have here, i.e. Fox News, Newsmax, CBS, and all these people who paid homage to Trump, you know, to get favor.
0: I agree. This is, this should be the foundation of, you know, Project 2028, you know, or Project 2029, I guess.
2: Exactly. So I definitely, I really want to follow to see how this turns out, because look at what has happened since he has taken over. Hungary has given back Ukraine the money that was stolen by Orbán. They're opening up relations for everything that Orbán has was blocking during his term. I think this is really going to affect the Russia-Ukraine war, because even Europe is the EU has opened up the funds that they need to defend themselves. All this within 2 weeks. All this within 2 weeks. So I would love when you have your gentleman on, your war correspondent from Ukraine, because he's more closer than I am, to see what's going on there in this 2 weeks since Orbán was defeated. I think, to me, this is the, if this person pans out, Mr. Magar, if he pans out, this, like you said, should be what we use, you know, to push back on what we have experienced under the Trump administrations with, from everything from late night comedians. I'm really pissed off at the legacy media for those that capitulated and paid his lawsuits. I think they should be broken up. CBS and all these big mergers that they paid money to Trump to get these mergers, the first thing I would do was break every
0: once
2: last
0: CNN
2: one of them.
0: Goes through, once this final deal goes through, this Nepo baby, David Ellison, you know, born with a silver spoon in his mouth, will own TikTok, CBS, CNN, HBO, Discovery Channel, Black Entertainment Network, Cartoon Network, Comedy Central, DC Studios, Fandango, Miramax, MTV, Nickelodeon, Paramount, Pluto TV, Showtime, TBS, The CW, TNT, Warner Brothers, and more. I mean, that's oligarchy.
2: Exactly.
0: That's,
2: and you know something, and that's right. To me, that's frightening. And that's what Orbán set up for 16 years.
0: Yeah.
2: He paid off, or, you know, gave his favors to the, you know, to the media. They're those that will push his policies. So,
0: I've been talking about it for a decade.
2: I look forward to hearing him.
0: I was in Hungary the summer that Orbán gave his first speech that brought him to power. It was the summer that the East German wall came down. It was an amazing time. John, I got to run, but thank you. Your analysis is 100% accurate and spot on, and thank you so much for doing so. Thank you. We'll be right back.
3: 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Call 202-808-9925.
0: So J.P. Morgan says we're going to spend $170 billion more on fuel. Amazing. Because of Trump's war in Iran. Stick around. We'll be back with more of your calls.
3: This is the Tom Hartman Program.
4: Our book today in the Tom Hartman Book Club is by N.B. Turner. It's titled, Is China an Imperialist Country? And it's from a relatively Marxist point of view. I think you'll find it fascinating. This is from the introduction. It has long been known and understood that the entire world has been under the control of capitalist imperialism. For a time, a section of this world broke from it, beginning with the victory of socialism in Russia and continuing through the Chinese Revolution, constituting a socialist world. Yet in time, the socialist countries, through internal class struggles in politics and economics, were seized by capitalist conciliators and advocates, and then by capitalists themselves, who were largely within the ruling communist parties themselves. First in Russia and later in China, when these counter-revolutions and coups took place, there ensued a period of and were largely within the ruling communist parties themselves. First in Russia and later in China, when these counter-revolutions

allies has continued in the years since the socialist signboard was discarded. In China, the defeat of the proletariat and the capitalist capture of state power after the death of the great revolutionary Mao Zedong have also led to a period of integration into the world imperialist system. China still operates under a socialist signboard, but has conducted itself unambiguously as a capitalist power. Before the last decade, especially since the demise of the socialist bloc, the U.S. was commonly seen as the sole superpower to which all other powers had to defer. The system which the U.S. had designed at the end of World War II was global in scope, and to some more democratic in appearance than the old colonial empires. But it was built around the elitist privilege of power and authority, meaning the U.S. as superpower was at the centerpiece of the controls. But in the last decade, the imperialist world system is not what it used to be. Throughout the world, corrupt and comprador regimes have faced significant and often unprecedented mass popular opposition movements, which have revealed the deep instability of the old neo-colonialist arrangements. Even in the EU, the product of imperialist designs to supplant the historic internecine battles, there has emerged ever-deepening crises and conflicts and movements to assert nationalist interests against one another. Against the threat of Islamic fundamentalism, the imperialist system was directed by the U.S., as directed by the U.S., has launched wars such as in Iraq and Afghanistan at huge cost, trillions of dollars, and immeasurable losses in political credibility and imperialist authority, as neither war has won any of the U.S.'s objectives. These clear failures at the hand of the largest and most powerful military force in the world do not bode well for maintaining the U.S.'s hegemonic domination of the world's imperialist system. And the economic and financial crises of the last half decade or more have stirred not only deep discontent, resentment, and popular political opposition within the ranks of the U.S.'s reliable allies, but it has brought to the fore the imperialist anti-U.S. challenges from other major powers, specifically China and Russia. Forces worldwide are studying these changes and considering how they must change the set of options at hand. The all-too-prevalent view that U.S. imperialism is so powerful, so dominant, and so capable of manipulating all manner of forces and bending them to its will has been, and continues to be, a dangerous twisting of reality. The sole superpower in this view has been attributed with omnipotent features that defy effective challenge, that reflect a supposedly skillful control of contradictions and crises that afflicted earlier empires, and that has a boundless ability to disguise its malevolent work. If it were true, it would be a remarkable development in human history. Indeed, it would be, as once touted in the time of the collapse of the Soviet Union and bloc by Francis Fukuyama, the end of history. That is, the end of historical conflict and systemic changes. It would be an expression of the boastful and fanciful capitalist post-Mao motto, Tina, there is no alternative to capitalism. There are others who assert that the U.S. is not so omnipotent and that it is in decline and maybe failing, but that the U.S. and its close allies constitute the only imperialism that matters, and that if all its detractors, victims, opponents, and its imperialist rivals band together, liberation will truly be achieved with the demise of U.S. imperialism. This view also holds that whenever big powers like China or Russia rise in opposition to the U.S., they deserve the support and applause from progressive and revolutionary forces. Holding this view are a variety of forces who cling to the notion that the Cold War division of the world is still extant, and that popular protests in recent years from Libya to Syria, Ukraine and Venezuela, as well as Brazil and Turkey, Iran, even inside Western China, are all examples of U.S. meddling and desperate interference. This view holds that without such U.S. manipulation and interference and disruption, the people would, by and large, be happy or passive. This is, by any measure, an amazing claim, denying the existence of class contradictions and struggles within each of these countries, and making it appear that the conspiratorial powers of the U.S. to manipulate events are unparalleled in reach and effectiveness. In practical political terms, this view distorts the basic reality that many regimes, bourgeois states that usually evoke one ethnic or religious or nationalist section of the people over others, aim to repress the sharpening class struggle and broad discontent and rebellion. The book N.B. Turner's Is China an Imperialist Country?

0: understanding of the world. The Hartman Report brings you powerful, independent insight, free, clear, direct, and uncompromising. 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You know, other countries enjoy benefits like free health care in college, modern mass transit, affordable housing, food, and drugs. They also have inexpensive internet and phone service without companies listening and selling their information. Schools that don't need to mention school shooters. Streets and parks filled with pedestrians and children instead of tents and homeless people. We, on the other hand, have the world's largest collection of billionaires. Most Americans probably didn't realize this was the choice they were making back in the election of 1980 when Reagan and Bush promised morning in America. But here we are. We have been just basically sold out to the billionaires by all these years of Republican, well, Reaganomics. What do we do about it? Well, there's a lot we can do about it, and it starts with getting politically active. There's a great op-ed about this over at HartmanReport.com. It's titled, America Chose Wealth Over Well-Being. Check it out. Minutes past the hour. Picking up your calls here, Alfredo in Mountain View, California. Hey, Alfredo, what's on your mind today?
1: Yeah, hi, Tom. I hope you're feeling better.
0: I am, much better. Thank you.
1: That's good. Yeah. Another quote from P.T. Barnum, there is a sucker born every minute.
0: Yep. Which is why Trump loved his book, right?
1: Yeah. Anyway, my concern is this, Tom. I believe it was the governor of Louisiana who suspended the elections there.
0: Yes.
1: While they were in progress.
0: That's correct.
1: My concern
0: is Jeff Landry.
1: Yeah, correct. So my concern is, what if this happens all over these red states on November? So that was my question. Thanks, Tom.
0: Well, that's the big concern, Alfredo, and I share that concern. And the possibility, see, the House of Representatives, the Constitution says that the members of the House will decide who they admit and who they don't. And they can refuse to seat people just based on, you know, whatever. They don't even need a rationalization, although the rationalization they'd use is that they think that there was election fraud or something. So it's entirely possible that Republicans will try. I don't think they'll succeed, but that they will try to not seat enough Democrats to take a majority in the House of Representatives next January, assuming that, you know, Democrats win a majority, which is increasingly looking like a safe assumption, even with all this gerrymandering. So we'll see how it all plays out. I think I suspect also some of the gerrymandering is going to backfire on the Republicans because they're taking, you know, super safe districts. Say, you know, a district that Trump won by 12 points and diluting it down to Trump 6 points by moving 6 of those points, you know, those Trump voters into a blue district to try to flip it red. But if you've got a wave election that beats that 6 points, then, you know, both districts go blue. So we'll see. We'll see how it shakes out. But I guarantee you, they've got dirty tricks up their sleeves. They're talking now about having a federal inspection of our voting rolls to decide who should and who shouldn't vote. It's going to get ugly. I mean, it's already pretty damn ugly. I wrote a whole book about this called The Hidden History of the War on Voting, and it's just gotten worse since then. Brian in Tacoma. Hey, Brian, what's up?
2: Yeah, in regards to Trump's building, such like reflecting pool, arch, you know, ballroom, whatever. I think, of course, it's going to be important for our nation to heal and cathartic to tear that stuff down and to have no remaining images of the man who tried to destroy our country, hopefully, not did destroy, but specifically the ballroom, the White House, the bunker, whatever, the medical facilities, that will be a severe national security threat. The government doesn't know who's doing it. It's Trump's contractors. I won't spoiler, but I don't know if anybody's seen Designated Survivor with Kiefer Sutherland, but yeah. That building if Trump is in charge, which he is, President Buttigieg should never set foot in that building. It's a danger to him, for instance.
0: Well, that's an interesting thought.
2: Well, again, I don't want to spoiler, although the show's been out for 15 years or whatever, so I don't know. there's probably a statute of limitation on spoiling TV shows, but basically the builders are corrupt. And that's how the plot of Designated Survivor, carries out. To believe that Donald Trump, that there's no, listening devices in there, that there's no, compromised video, that there's no explosives or there's no backup plan for Trump and his minions, you could not convince me that that's certain. Now, I'm not saying I know that that's happened, but, no one could tell me, and I would believe for certainty, that Donald Trump didn't corrupt that process for later use.
0: Makes perfect sense.
2: Not in a million years.
0: It makes perfect sense.
2: Yeah.
0: You should be writing novels. This is actually what we're living through.
2: Yeah, it's a TV show, though. I didn't even make up that idea. I just realized that was the plot of Designated Survivor.
0: Yeah, I watched the first little bit of it. I never got to the end where it was the corrupt builders, apparently, from what you're saying. I get it.
2: Also, we've had way more than 14 soldiers killed in this war. Everything Trump does is a lie. But I think
0: that effort, where we lost a whole bunch of planes over there and we had to go rescue that one pilot, I think that was an attempt to get the uranium back that failed far more spectacularly than Jimmy Carter failed. And they are covering that thing up as tight. They're keeping that as tight as they possibly can. I'm surprised the Iranians haven't busted that wide open.
2: I don't even think there was a pilot. What pilot? What's his name? Big heroic rescue. How come we haven't paraded him out?
0: I think it was an effort to try to recover the uranium, and they failed, and they don't want to admit it. I'm with you. Brian, thank you for the call. Leonard in Oxford, North Carolina. Hey, Leonard, what's on your mind today?
3: Hello, Tom. Going back to picking up where Rick, the caller, he was being specific about the voter stuff, the racial gerrymandering and whatnot. I mean, I was trying to get to say a few things to Roe Friday before I asked the question, but it's like all these distractions, but nobody has stood up to say, okay, I'm drawing a line in the sand. And when is somebody going to stand up? Like, who do you see that's got the chance to run for the Democratic nomination this coming round?
0: I mean, you're talking in 3 years, anybody. In 2028?
3: Yeah, coming up.
0: Who's pretty much signaling that they're going to run. You got Andy Beshear, you got Pete Buttigieg, you got, Gavin Newsom, J.B. Pritzker's making noises like this. Wouldn't surprise me to see the governor of Pennsylvania, Josh Shapiro.
3: Yeah, it's the ones that want to be, but I don't think the ones that should be. But some of those should be. But we don't have much of a supply line to get to that point. We're not standing in the gap to stopping Trump. Nobody stood up and said, "Look, that's enough. We're going to prosecute him." I mean,
0: We haven't had the power to do that. Although I have been disappointed that more state attorneys general have not taken him on.
3: This is true. But speak truth to power, we'll get the votes.
0: Yeah, there you go. Well said, hopefully. Leonard. Thank you. Jose in Las Cruces, New Mexico. Hey, Jose, what's up?
4: Hey, Tom. First, I want to thank you for all your work all of you through these years and introducing us to Bernie Sanders.
0: Well, thank you.
4: Who should have been president.
0: Yeah, he should have been.
4: Anyway.
0: Be a very different country right now if he were.
4: It sure would have been. Anyway, I was calling about boycotting, and I was thinking specifically of boycotting the NFL, the NCAA football, the World Cup, NASCAR, and the World Wrestling Federation.
0: Here's the problem with all that, Jose, is that sports fans are typically less well-educated about what's going on in the world politically than the average person.
4: Well, I think that by depriving them of their football and all that, they'll have to be asking why is this happening?
5: Yeah.
4: Why are these people upset?
0: The one thing I do see as a possibility, Jose, is that you're going to see as these southern states, as these former Confederate states, basically get rid of all their black representatives in Congress, that you're going to see universities based in those states and possibly pro football teams and baseball teams and basketball teams based in those states, that you're going to see black athletes just saying, no, I'm not going to go there. I'm not going to play for Florida. I'm not going to play for Alabama. I won't play for Louisiana. It's going to take a couple of, you know, people who are willing to stand up and take all the abuse for it. And, you know, the track record of people surviving that kind of abuse is kind of slim. Who is the guy who was, you know, they went after him for taking the knee? Colin Kaepernick, right. Yeah, it's going to take, you know, that level of courage. But I think it's a possibility. I really do. So we'll see.
4: Jose. I think it'll work.
0: Yeah.
4: You know, we should try it.
0: Jose, thanks for the call. Good talking to you. But you know, a boycott driven from the level of the fans, that's going to be a hell of a challenge. We'll be right back with more of your calls. Stick around. It's the Tom Hartmann Program, the place where despair is not an option. We'll be right back.
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0: Helping you win the water cooler wars. I'll be right back with you, folks.

0: And welcome back, Vince in Wellsville, Kansas. Hey, Vince, what's on your mind today?
1: Good morning. What I've been thinking about a lot is, since we're such a divided country, and Trump goes on and on with his rhetoric and the actions, I wonder, is there a large percentage of people in America who fear Trump? I remember after Kent State and the murders there, Richard Nixon's statement was, and I think I quote, "This should remind us all once again that when dissent turns to violence, we are inviting tragedy." Well, here we've already had people murdered by government
0: goons.
1: And I wonder, are people afraid? Are enough people in this country?
0: This is certainly their goal, Vince. This is their goal. It's one of the reasons why they're not hiding the fact that ICE is now compiling lists of people who show up at anti-ICE protests. They're not hiding the fact or trying to walk back the fact that, you know, ICE will come to protesters' homes and harass them. They're trying to make us afraid. I don't think it's working. You know, there may be a few people who said, okay, screw it. You know, I've got a good job. I don't want to risk it or whatever. You know, I understand that. But, they had their chance. They had their shot, and they blew it. They tried to turn this country into a fascist oligarchy, and they got us 30% down the road, and they've done an enormous, a mind-boggling amount of damage in the process. But they are not going to succeed in this, Vince. They are not. They are failing right now, right in front of us.
1: All of these centers for locking people up that Trump wants to buy.
0: Yeah.
1: Now, when he gets through with his getting rid of South Americans coming to America and black people coming to America, who is he going to want to see in those environments?
0: Oh, he's going to go after you and me next. When the Russians built the gulags, who's in the gulags now? The political opponents of Putin. This happens in every single neo-fascist state. Eventually, the prisons get turned on the opponents. Look at what happened in Chile under Pinochet.
1: Anytime he gets what he wants, all he wants is the next grab to be a little bigger. And he's tested it out on tearing down the East Wing and all these other things. How much can I get away with before people start to get more agitated?
0: Yep.
1: Well, he's already gotten away with murder and suppression.
0: Look at all the people he's murdered in the Caribbean. And he's continuing to commit murders in the Caribbean, extrajudicial murders. We don't even know the names of these people because they were committed. You know, they were murdered without any due process whatsoever, in complete violation of both American and international law. We've got people now in the Pentagon who have committed war crimes, and I am very hopeful that the next administration that comes in will hold them to account. Pete Hegseth and the people who have gone along with this should be in prison. It's just that simple. Well, killing people outside the law, that's called murder. You send people to prison for murder. Vince, I got to run, but thank you for the call. We'll be right back. It's 49 minutes past the hour. Stay tuned.

0: Hey, thanks so much for sharing our program and for reaching out to our stations and sponsors and letting them know that you're listening. It really means a lot to us. They called it blood libel, what the Germans were doing against the Jews, claiming that they were using the blood of Christian children to make their matzah. We've got a new blood libel now here in the United States. J.D. Vance and Donald Trump lying through their teeth, arguing that black Haitian immigrants to the United States, legal immigrants with green cards in this little town in Ohio, are eating pets. And this is another libel that goes way back. In the 1890s, people were claiming German and Dutch immigrants were eating pets. Then they claimed in the 1880s, and actually as recently as last year, a restaurant got shut down in California because of claims that they were serving pets. They weren't. It was an Asian restaurant. This is just evil stuff, these lies and spreading this kind of hate. And this is now the strategy that the Republicans are using. There's a whole article about it at HartmanReport.com, hate as a political weapon. Check it out. 51 minutes past the hour. What's on your mind today? Lorraine in Hemet, California. Hey, Lorraine, what's up?
1: Hi, Tom. I just wanted to tell you that the state of California has their voting. Just we are so organized here. Mm-hmm. We get a text when our ballot has been received by the registrar of voters. Mm-hmm. And then we get another one letting us know that our vote has officially been counted.
0: Wow.
1: And I just think that's, I mean, how much better can you get?
0: Yep.
1: You know? But anyway, I kind of want to piggyback on the previous caller and also the caller from Florida about these detention centers. Mm-hmm. Like the caller in Florida bringing up how they're trying to eliminate black voters, mm-hmm. black representation. So when I was telling Mateo, I'm not a conspiracy theorist, but when I look at these detention centers, I'm thinking to myself, they are way too big for just who they are say that they're targeting for these illegal immigrants. And I agree. I believe that there are going to be additional people that they have already planned. You know, through Project 2025.
0: Trump issued an executive order identifying people like you and me as potential domestic terrorists. I mean, this is in writing. You know, his presidential memorandum number 7, read it. It's mind-boggling. If you do not support traditional American values, if you do not support Christianity, you are a potential domestic terrorist. Well, it doesn't say whiteness, but that's implicit. Yeah. Absolutely.
1: Yes. Now, isn't all of this, I'm not real sure, but how does, the Powell memo is very important in this whole
0: project. Oh, it started the whole thing rolling, yeah.
1: It's like the playbook, you know? So if people have not been paying attention, you know, they started as soon as Trump got in office, as well as, you know, pardoning everyone, but he focused on eliminating the black colleges, DEI, anything having to do with anyone who is not white.
0: Yep.
1: Now, even if you're white, now, if you're a woman, you're going to be in trouble, because if you're of childbearing age, who knows what they have planned for you? You know what I mean? It's just so scary. And if people, this has been going on out in public view. If Democrats have not been paying attention and do not have their own Project 2025 playbook,
0: the problem is that the Democratic Party is pretty much split 50-50 between the 104 members of the Congressional Progressive Caucus who think that Project 2025 should be raise the minimum wage to $25, institute a free national health care system, make college free for everyone, and start taxing the billionaires at 90% like it was before Reagan. And then on the other hand, you've got the Josh Gottheimers and Jared Goldens of the world, the John Fettermans, the on-the-take Democrats, who are saying, no. Well, maybe we can, you know, add a little bit to food stamps or something, but no new programs. We can't expand these programs. We've got to stay as, you know, as tight and penurious as we. And it's really a tragedy. But what I am seeing, though, Lorraine, is that just over the last 10 or 15 years, we have seen, and by the way, you can thank Bernie Sanders and Alexandria Ocasio-Cortez for an awful lot of this. You're seeing the Democratic Party waking up. You're seeing Democrats realizing that this radical stuff that Bernie was talking about is no more radical than the stuff Lyndon Johnson and Franklin Roosevelt talked about, that the radical stuff was Bill Clinton and Barack Obama embracing neoliberalism and incrementalism and Republican solutions to major problems, you know, like Obamacare, which was originally, a Heritage Foundation plan. And that it's time for the Democratic Party to go back to its roots, to go back to a genuinely progressive party. And by the way, the Republican Party was there once, too. You had Teddy Roosevelt and William Howard Taft, who were progressives.
1: Yeah, and it's common sense, people. Yep. It's common sense. And if people are not going to wake up, you know, Democrats, it seems like they're afraid.
0: It's that half of them are bought off. And that's the work as the Democratic electorate, we have to do. That's why we have to vote in the primaries. We're having primary elections here in Portland. And a lot of people just ignore the primaries. Louise and I sat down with the voter guide, and we went through and we said, okay, every progressive who's on the ballot's going to get our vote. And anybody who doesn't clearly identify themselves as a progressive is not going to get our vote. That's it, in the primaries.
1: Yeah, you're not joining the modern, train, then get off.
0: We have to transform the party. We've got to take over the Democratic Party. Right. Lorraine, thank you. Yep. On the other side of the break, Heidi Sigmund-Kuda is going to drop by. She's got some thoughts on the Trump crime family, shall we say. Stick around. It's going to get interesting.
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0: Our book today in the Tom Hartman Book Club is The Lords of Easy Money, How the Federal Reserve Broke the American Economy by Christopher Leonard. Now, this is from chapter one. It's titled Going Below Zero, and it begins our story in 2010. Thomas Hoenig, H-O-E-N-I-G, woke up early on November 3rd, 2010, knowing what he had to do that day and also knowing that he was almost certainly going to fail. He was going to cast a vote, and he was going to vote no. He was going to dissent, and he knew that this dissent would probably define his legacy. Hoenig was trying to stop something, a public policy that he believed could very well turn into a catastrophe. He believed it was his duty to do so. But the wheels were already turning to make this policy a reality, and the wheels were far more powerful than he was. The wheels were powered by the big banks on Wall Street, the stock market, and the leadership of America's Federal Reserve Bank. Everyone knew that Hoenig was going to lose that day, but he was going to vote no anyway. Hoenig was 64 years old, and he was the president of the Federal Reserve Bank of Kansas City, a position that gave him extraordinary power over America's economic affairs. He was in Washington that morning because he sat on the Federal Reserve's powerful policymaking committee, which met every 6 weeks to effectively determine the value and quantity of American money. Most people in America don't think very much about money, meaning the actual currency, that thing we call the dollar. The word dollar is, in fact, a slang term for American currency, which is actually called a Federal Reserve note. People spend Federal Reserve notes every day if they're lucky enough to have them, but they rarely think about the complex, largely invisible system that makes money appear out of thin air. This system is the U.S. Federal Reserve System. The Fed, America's central bank, is the only institution on earth that could create U.S. dollars at will. Because he was a senior official at the Federal Reserve, Thomas Hoenig had to think about money all the time. He thought about it in the same way that a very stressed out building superintendent might think about plumbing and heating. Hoenig had to think about money as a system to be managed and to be managed just right. When you ran the system that created money, you had to do your job carefully, with prudence and integrity, or else terrible things might happen. The building might flood or catch fire. This is why Hoenig felt so much pressure when he woke up that November morning in Washington, D.C. He was staying at a very nice hotel called the Fairmont, where he always stayed when he traveled from his home in Kansas City to the nation's capital. Hoenig was in town for the regular meeting of the Federal Open Market Committee, or FOMC for short. When the committee met in Washington, its members voted and set the course of the Fed's actions. There were 12 members on the committee, which was run by the powerful chairman of the Federal Reserve. For a year now, Hoenig had been voting no. If you tallied his votes during 2010, they would read no, no, no, no, no, and no. His dissents had become expected. But they were also startling if you consider Tom Hoenig's character. He wasn't by nature anything close to a dissident. He was a rule follower. He was born and raised in a small town where he started working at the family plumbing shop before he was 10 years old. He served as an artilleryman in Vietnam, and when he came home, he didn't protest against the war. Instead, he studied economics and banking at Iowa State, earning a PhD. His first job out of school was as an economist with the Federal Reserve Regional Bank in Kansas City in the supervision department. At the Fed, he went from being a rule follower to being a rule enforcer. Hoenig rose through the ranks to become president of the Kansas City Fed in 1991. This was the job he still held in 2010. His responsibilities as one of 12 regional Fed bank presidents illuminate the structure of America's money system. The Federal Reserve is like any other in the world. It is a crazy genetic mashup of different animals, part private bank and part government agency. People talk about the Fed as if it were a bank, but it is really a network of regional banks, all controlled by a central office in Washington, D.C. Hoenig had all the fiery disposition that one might expect from a regional Fed president, which is to say none at all. He was soft-spoken, civil, wore cufflinks and pinstripe suits, and spent his days talking about things like capital requirements and interest rates. Hoenig was an institutionalist and a conservative with the little c sense of the word. And yet here he was, in late 2010, a dissident. After he woke up in his hotel room, Hoenig had some time alone before the big day started. He gathered his thoughts. He shaved, put on a suit, knotted his tie, and gathered his papers. If he had any doubts about what he was going to do that day, he didn't advertise them. He had spent months, years, even decades preparing for this action. This vote would reflect everything he'd learned during his career at the Fed. He was trying to apply what he knew to help the Federal Reserve navigate through extraordinary times. The American financial system had broken in late 2008 after the investment bank Lehman Brothers collapsed. That moment marked a threshold for people like Tom Hoenig. Economists and central bankers described the ensuing panic as the global financial crisis, eventually bestowing the moment with its own biblical label, the GFC. The world of central banking was neatly divided into two eras. There was the world pre-GFC and the world post-GFC. The GFC itself was apocalyptic. The entire financial system experienced a total collapse that risked creating another Great Depression. The book, The Lords of Easy Money by Christopher Leonard, the subtitle, How the Federal Reserve Broke the American Economy.

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1: Hey, welcome to the third hour of our program. On the line with us, let's check in with Betty Dangerous. Heidi Sigmund-Kuda, the author and Emmy Award-winning investigative reporter, the co-host of the Radicalized Truth Survives podcast. 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
2: Thanks. Thank you, Tom.
1: So you have been writing. You've just been knocking this stuff out of the park over on your newsletter. Everybody needs to get to BettyDangerous.com. And sign. It's free. But this piece, The Suns Also Rises, as in the offspring of this orange thing in the White House.
2: Yes, exactly.
1: Tell me about
2: it. I was trying to come up with a clever title to talk about how Trump's sons are behaving as the offspring of dictators often do, where they enrich themselves. And so, of course, citing Hemingway, a little nod to Hemingway there. But I think what's going on from my point of view is that, as we've talked about previously, Trump treats every day like a new episode in a reality show, and he does at least three awful things a day. And that's so we lose the plot, so we don't see that this giant kleptocracy is being built as he is demolishing every democratic institution and democratic norm. So since the election of 2024, Don Jr.'s wealth went from $50 million to $300 million, and Eric is now worth about $400 million. And how they are doing that is through war profiteering, crypto. And Tom, you probably recall that we found out that Trump came into the 2016 presidency when he was installed back in 2016. He came in broke. There was the myth of him being this fabulous billionaire, but those of us who are investigative reporters knew him to be, you know, bankrupt, knew him to not pay employees. You know, we knew him to kind of front pyramid schemes and Ponzi schemes. But now he's a real billionaire because he is building a giant kleptocracy. And what I wanted to do, because I never want to leave readers feeling like they can't do anything about this stuff, is I showed what happened to the children of dictators through history. None of it's nice. So I just a little hopeful note there. But if you, have any interest in how they are doing this, it is incredible. The amount of war profiteering, the amount of, they're getting military contracts. And of course, you know about the digital grift, the family fronting a Trump phone and then bilking people and not delivering. So none of this is new, but it is shocking at how high the levels that this is occurring on. It's like something we've never seen before.
1: Yeah, I call them Uday and Kuse.
2: there you go.
1: Because that, I think the analogy is actually pretty perfect, because Uday and Kuse ran an awful lot of the businesses that the Iraqi government owned, that their father Saddam Hussein oversaw, and they were both just punks. I mean, give us a couple of examples of how how Uday and Kuse are making out.
2: Well, Uday and Kuse, as you know, lost their lives in a 4-hour military shootout. So, how they're doing it, I'll give you a few bullet points, and then if there's time, I'll tell you a couple of unhappy endings for the children of dictators. Mm-hmm. But the war profiteering they're doing is they have a robotics startup backed by Eric Trump's foundation. That got a $24 million contract with the Marine Corps. So then you have drone investments. Both Don Jr. and Eric Trump invested in a drone startup, and they are competing for contracts under the Pentagon worth $1.1 billion in what's called a drone dominance initiative. They have mining interests. They've been meeting with officials and leaders from other countries to do deals, and lawmakers like Elizabeth Warren are calling it corruption in plain sight. In a congressional report titled Trump Crypto and a New Age of Corruption, They show that the crypto holdings alone that the family is now enriching themselves are worth up to $11.6 billion. So this is nothing small, but if we can get to the part of how these stories end, usually nothing nice. Mm-hmm. You had the former president of Ukraine's son had to flee to Moscow again. You know, before he did, they're bilking and bilking the country for billions. You had Benito Mussolini's son-in-law, who was sort of a dictator by proxy, who dies through assassination. You have one after the other of African leaders whose sons then become the dictator proxies, who also meet an unhappy ending. And interestingly, a number of the autocrats currently, including, I think it was Milosevic's, he did 20 years in prison. One of Idi Amin's children also did time in prison. And of course, a number of them flee to Moscow. And that is the future that I see if law holds out. And what I always advise people to do is believe in and back international law. There are things happening in Europe that could actually have an impact on what's happening in America.
1: Amen. Very, very well said. We're talking with Heidi Kuda, also known as Betty Dangerous, Betty B-E-T-T-E, BettyDangerous.com is her website. Another piece that you wrote that just blew my mind was Jailer in Chief. You'd been reading the Gulag Archipelago. I can never pronounce that word. You know,
2: archipelago, and it took me a long time too.
1: So tell us about the analogies or the metaphor, whatever the appropriate word is here, that you derive, that you drew from all this, from this reading.
2: Oh, that's so, you know, it's so funny. I write in such volume. I'm like, which one was Jailer in Chief? And now, of course, I remember. So I am working my way through Gulag Archipelago, which is the book written by Solzhenitsyn, another name that's hard to pronounce. First published in 1972 or 1973 in Paris. And I am reading that book, as painful as it is, because it's the book that actually brought down the Soviet Empire. Its publication made it very difficult for the intellectuals who wanted to believe in the promise of communism to look away from the reality. And the reality is that there were forced labor camps throughout Russia, where even if you hadn't committed a crime, you could get thrown into what we know as the Gulag and then become basically a prisoner, forced to do labor. And it's an incredible, sprawling story. And he tells the story of hundreds of people. But as I was reading it, he gets to the part of the qualities that define those who were put in charge of these forced labor camps. And it was kind of like one of those gut punch moments, like a stop the presses moment, because here are the qualities that are required to be a jailer. And I thought to myself, gee, who does this sound like? This sounds like Donald Trump. So arrogance, stupidity, smugness, autocracy and auto-tyranny, a really great word, greed and money-grubbing, malice and cruelty, and they could possess no decency. If there was a flicker of decency, they got rid of you. So I looked at that and I thought, Trump is our jailer in chief. And wow, not only that, he's building the camps to prove it.
1: Did you see where Hegseth, Whiskey Pete, is off to Kentucky to campaign against Thomas Massie? And now the Republicans are talking about, hey, he could be the guy who replaces Trump in 2028.
2: Well, you know, because these are media creatures and because Trump, you know, dazzled people on NBC. I mean, when did we have a president who was under contract with NBC? Oh, yeah, back in 2016. So it's not surprising, but I do hope, you know, everywhere I go, I feel like I walk into a web of disinformation. People are being micro-targeted with all kinds of disinformation. But I do hope that people will take a look at Hegseth and see beyond what he is. I see him as a weekend anchor who has to keep the cameras on him at all times by pretending to be somebody in Top Gun or whatever awful things that they can do. I do hope people see beyond it, because we don't need these media creatures. They are put there to destroy every institution in America. And I want to believe that America is better than that. I have to hope and pray that it's better than that.
1: Yeah. And then there was a piece you published over on bylinesupplement.com titled Hot Time, Justice Keeps Happening, Russian Aggression Tribunal Gains Momentum. Give us a quick summary of that, Heidi. We've got about 2 minutes here before we hit a hard break.
2: Okay. If I don't look at my notes and remind myself of which piece I'm doing. Okay, that piece is very important.
1: 24 countries have officially joined the expanded partial agreement.
2: I got this one. Yeah. Guess what? 36 countries now have signed on to this, as well as the EU. And what this is, they're filling a gap. The ICC, the International Criminal Court, which is prosecuting Duterte right now, the former president of the Philippines, for crimes that were just like Trump was doing in the Caribbean. There's an inability for them to actually, it's a nuance and it doesn't even matter. So 36 countries have now signed on to form their own special tribunal to basically prosecute Putin and other leaders from Russia for the war crimes that they are committing in Ukraine. So it's a really big deal. It's one of those things that always gets obscured by the headlines, but it's very important to know that international law still has a heartbeat. And I'm very excited because in the time I did that report, like a week ago, another 11 countries and the EU signed on pursue this.
1: Do you think that they'll ever redirect their attention to Donald Trump or the people around
2: him? Well, that is my hope. That is my hope, because if you look at what they're prosecuting Duterte for, remember that Donald Trump called him up and said, hey, great job that you're doing on your drug wars. Mm-hmm. What he was basically saying is great job executing 70,000 people extrajudiciously. And basically now 500 victims from the Philippines are going to be at The Hague, telling their stories. And their stories will mirror what Donald Trump is doing in America. So absolutely. Yeah. I never take my eye off international law or solutions. I think it's very important that we see where things are working.
1: Yeah, and not just Trump, but Hegseth and Bondi and, just all of these enablers, all of these people around him who just said, yes, I'll sell my soul for some power and access to wealth. It's just amazing. Heidi Sigmund-Kuda, Betty Dangerous, B-E-T-T-E, dangerous.com is the website. If you haven't gone over there and signed up yet, do so. It's free. It's amazing. Heidi, thanks so much for dropping by. It's always great talking.
2: Thanks, Tom.
1: I always learn something. It's 18 minutes past the hour. Back with more of the news of the day. Ebola spreads while Trump guts the watchtowers. And your calls right after this.
0: This is the Tom Hartman Program.
1: And now Trump wants $1.776 billion to give to his goons, his J6 goons, really? And welcome back. And let's see here, Ed in Chicago. Hey, Ed, thanks for watching us on Free Speech TV. What's on your mind today?
3: All right, I was referenced to a caller, I think it was in the first hour, a guy named Kevin, talking about the racism in this country. Mm-hmm. And it got me to thinking about something that runs through my mind every now and then, and I was wanted to get your opinion. I was thinking a great bumper sticker for the Democratic Party would be, you can hate whoever you want to hate, but stop voting for the people who are screwing you. And what I mean by that is like the 51% of white women who, after Roe v. Wade was overturned, I thought there'd be this huge, huge tidal wave of women voting for the Democratic Party candidates. That did not happen. 51% of white women still put their children and their grandchildren. You know, their racism was more important than their children and their grandchildren.
1: Yep. And their own health.
3: And I go, right. And I go back. I had a friend, lifelong friend, but he hated blacks and Mexicans. And one day I had a light bulb moment with him. You see the light go off in somebody's eyes. And I told him, I said, listen, you can continue to hate whoever you want to hate, but stop voting for the people who are screwing you. And literally the light went off in his eyes. And then he's passed away a number of years ago now, but eventually he ended up losing his racism because he realized that, the people who he was hating weren't screwing him. They weren't the ones making his life.
1: That's what
3: either.
1: Lyndon Johnson said, give somebody somebody to look down on they'll empty their pockets for you. They'll let you pick their pockets all day long.
3: Oh, yeah. And I know it's kind of a, can of worms for the Democratic Party, but I was thinking, because I think a lot of times people get the idea the Democratic Party is trying, well, we are trying to preach morality, and I'm for that. But on the other hand, I don't know how else to say it. You can hold on to your hate, but stop voting for the people who are screwing you. We're not telling you you have to stop hating whatever group you want to hate.
1: Yeah, I get it. Although I would add that your hate is poisoning you as well as society. But I get it. Ed, brilliant. Thank you so much for sharing that. Willie in Burns, Tennessee. Hey, Willie, what's up?
4: Hey, I've been waiting to talk to you a long time trying to get a hold of you. I'm 89 years old, so be patient with me. Okay. I understand Social Security back in 1937 when it passed it. The Republican did not want them to use your number for nothing except take money in and pay money out. And they're hollering for identification right now. The Social Security Department and IRS know more about you than we know about ourselves. And if we would say we want our Social Security card used for identification, we can go to the post office, we can go to driving license centers, anywhere, take pictures, hold your old card up, send it in the Social Security Department, put your picture on with any other identification they want to, the barcodes. The whole world use your Social Security number, everything it wants. And why can't we use it for identification? Because the government knows what your citizens are or not.
1: Yeah. Well, it used to be a law that you could not use the Social Security number for identification. That law got changed or overturned or whatever, or rule or whatever it was back, 20, 30 years ago. But
4: the government could use it now for identification, your military number.
1: I think you're onto something, Willie. I think you're onto something. Great idea. Willie, thank you for the call. It's nice to hear from you finally after all this time. Appreciate it. It's 22 and a half minutes past the hour. I'll be back with more of your calls in 1 minute. Stay with us.

0: Tired of spin and billionaire-backed news? 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Democracy belongs to you. So what do we call the really, really mind-bogglingly rich? You know, at the founding of the Republic, they were referred to as speculators or moneyed interest or aristocrats. In the years leading up to the Civil War, we called them the cotton lords and the plantation aristocracy. In the late 19th century, they were the robber barons. In the 1930s, FDR called them the economic royalists. But since the Reagan Revolution, we've just called them billionaires. And now, you know, some of them want to call themselves tech bros. Like, that's kind of a good thing, you know, like tech is positive and bros, you know, like Mark Zuckerberg saying we need more masculine energy in American business culture. So we need a new phrase. I would like to suggest the morbidly rich. Morbidly suggests unhealthy. And the vast riches that some of these people have is unhealthy to our democracy, particularly since five Republicans on the Supreme Court said that morbidly rich people can buy politicians. And it's unhealthy for them, too. So morbidly rich. There's an op-ed over at HartmanReport.com all about it. Check it out. Welcome back. 24 minutes past the hour. And Ebola spreads while Trump guts the watchtowers. The World Health Organization just declared a global emergency over an Ebola outbreak in Congo and Uganda. At least 80 people are dead. Hundreds of suspected cases. It reached two capital cities before anyone caught it. And that delay is the whole story. This particular strain of Ebola has no approved vaccine or cure. The previous one that hit so badly in Zaire, what, 3 years ago, I think? We developed a vaccine that's 90% effective. This variation, no vaccine. And Donald Trump and Elon Musk, the richest man in the world who set out to kill some of the poorest people in the world, dismantled USAID, which has led to hundreds of thousands of deaths. They pulled us out of the World Health Organization. They killed the spillover programs that watched for exactly this, pandemic spilling over into the public. One public health expert said plainly before this administration, quote, USAID would have been on the ground were it not for Trump and Musk. Field teams went home. Lab samples went unprocessed. A virus burned through undetected for 3 weeks because DOGE took an axe to the early warning system, all to have more money left over to give tax cuts to billionaires like Elon Musk and Donald Trump. So when the next pandemic reaches Portland or Pittsburgh, remember who tore down the watchtowers to save a buck and give that buck to the right-wing billionaires. I don't get it. I just don't get it. I mean, you know, Jason Hong, the guy who is the CEO of NVIDIA, you know, the big chip maker, was asked if he opposed this 5% one-time tax on billionaire assets that California is talking about doing. And here's a guy who's a multi-billionaire, right? And he was like, no, it's okay with me. I mean, if you got a couple $100 billion, and you lose 5%, it's like, okay, you lost a couple $1 billion. So what? I don't get it. After you've got your first billion, hell, after you've got your first $100 million, how much more do you need? The psychology of these people, you've got, you know, any of these people, you know, Zuckerberg, Musk, Bezos, could literally end world hunger, could end hunger in the United States, could send everybody in America, any kid who wants to college for, and yet, no, they're focused on trying to bust unions.
1: 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Call 202-808-9925.
0: Gary from Georgia used to call all the time and say, greed has no heart. Gary is so right. So what say you? I'll pick up your calls right after this.

0: This is the Tom Hartman Program.
1: Our book today into the Tom Hartman Book Club is The Age of Illusions, How America Squandered Its Cold War Victory by Andrew Bacevich. This is from the introduction. Without the Cold War, what's the point of being an American? Henry Rabbit Angstrom, novelist John Updike's late 20th century everyman, posed that question just as the long twilight struggle was winding down. More than a quarter of a century later, Rabbit's plaintive query still awaits a definitive answer. Indeed, the passage of time has only sown confusion about whether there is a point to being an American. Even as the Cold War was ending, Updike's surrogate was not alone in feeling at a loss. By the 1980s, the Cold War had become more than a mere situation or circumstance. It was a state of mind. As had Rabbit, most Americans had come to take its existence for granted. Like the polar ice cap or baseball's status as the national pastime, it had acquired an appearance of permanence. So its passing caught Rabbit's fellow citizens unawares. Those charged with managing the Cold War were, if anything, even more surprised. The enterprise to which they had devoted their professional lives had suddenly vanished. Here was a contingency that the sprawling U.S. national security apparatus, itself a product of the anti-communist crusade, had failed to anticipate. At one level, of course, the surprise could not have been more gratifying. In the epic competition against West, pitting West against East, the God-fearing against the godless, and democracy against totalitarianism, our side had won. All-out nuclear war had been averted. The cause of freedom, which Americans felt certain they themselves embodied, had prevailed. Victory was decisive, sweeping, and unequivocal. In another sense, however, the passing of the Cold War could not have been more disorienting. In 1987, a senior advisor to Soviet leader Mikhail Gorbachev had warned, "We are going to do a terrible thing to you. We are going to deprive you of an enemy." As the Soviet Union passed out of existence, Americans were left not just without that enemy, but without even a framework for understanding the world and their place in it. However imperfectly, the Cold War had, for several decades, offered a semblance of order and coherence. The collapse of communism shattered that framework. Where there had been purposefulness and predictability, now there was neither. Winning the Cold War brought Americans face-to-face with a predicament comparable to that confronting the lucky fellow who wins the Mega Millions lottery. Hidden within an apparent windfall is the potential for monumental disaster. Putting that windfall to good use while avoiding the pitfalls inherent in suddenly acquiring riches calls for prudence and self-awareness. Not easily demonstrated when the big house, luxury car, and vacation condo you've always wanted are yours for the asking. Similarly, the end of the Cold War might have given Americans pause, especially demonstrated when the big house, luxury car, and vacation condo you've always wanted are yours for the asking. Similarly,

1776. Their answers evolving over time. During the several decades of the Cold War, however, the exigencies of the East-West rivalry had offered a reason to throttle down impulses to explore America's furthermost boundaries, or freedom's furthermost boundaries. Except on the fringes of American politics, most citizens accepted the word from Washington that their way of life was under grave threat. In the pecking order of national priorities, addressing that threat, defending freedom rather than enlarging it, tended to take precedence over other considerations. This is not to suggest that Cold War Americans were a complicated lot. They were not. From the 1950s, misleadingly enshrined as a decade of conformity, through the Reagan-dominated 1980s, domestic crises and controversies were constants. Among the issues energizing or enraging Americans were civil liberties, the nuclear arms race, mismanaged wars of dubious provenance, challenges to artistic tradition, left-wing and right-wing radicalism, crass materialism that coexisted with the widespread poverty, and a host of simmering issues connected to race, sex, and gender. Yet through it all, an uncommon outlook centered on resistance to the red threat endured. For most citizens, most of the time, the Cold War itself was sufficient to explain the point of being an American. The collapse of the Soviet Empire between 1989 and 1991 robbed that outlook of its last vestiges of authority. Rarely, if ever, had the transition from one historical period to another occurred quite so abruptly, with such a precise set of demarcations, and with such profound implications. As if in an instant, the discipline that the Cold War had imposed vanished. The absurdity of defining reality as an either-or choice, red or dead, slave or free, good versus evil, now became blazingly apparent. The impact on American ambitions and expectations was akin to removing the governor from an internal combustion engine. Suddenly, the throttle opened up. The future appeared equally promising, offering Americans a seemingly endless array of choices while confronting them with few evident constraints. Everything seemed possible. Confident that an era of unprecedented U.S. economic, military, and cultural ascendancy now beckoned, members of an intoxicated elite threw caution to the winds. The book, The Age of Illusion, by Andrew Bacevich.

0: 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You know, we've all gotten so used to living in a country where people are trying to crowdfund, like, cancer research for children. St. Jude's is a wonderful charity, but we're the only developed country in the world that needs, you know, where you have to go to people and beg for money in order to treat children with cancer. Or Shriners, I mean, another great charity, but shouldn't we all be funding children who are born with birth defects and problems like that? We're probably the only country in the world where you can sell your life insurance policy because Social Security doesn't cover your retirement. I mean, it's probably not happening anywhere else in the world. Or reverse mortgage your home because you can't afford it. I mean, this is crazy that we are living in a country where No Kid Hungry, a charity. You can read all about it. There's a whole op-ed I wrote about this over at HartmannReport.com. It's titled America's Sickest Reality Show, Crowdfunding Cancer Care While Billionaires Hoard Billions. Check it out. Minutes past the hour. Welcome back. Picking up your calls here, Bill in Clifton, New Jersey. Hey, Bill, what's up?
1: Yeah, I mean, it sounds like an obvious point. I don't know why I don't understand this. Why they allowed redistricting in the middle of the census. It should be confined to within 1 year of when the census is taken and left at that for 10 years.
0: It's what the Constitution says, although it doesn't put a box on it. It simply says that's the minimum.
1: Mm-hmm. Well, can we put a box on it without having to make an amendment?
0: Yeah, I think you could probably pass a law. It would be challenged by the states at the Supreme Court as being a Tenth mm-hmm. Amendment infringement on their rights. But, you know, it might survive that challenge. I don't know.
1: I see. And my final question is,

0: on the Supreme Court, why does the Chief Justice always filled with a new person instead of moving someone up or having seniority or something like that?
1: Well, it's not always a new person. Sometimes the people are moved into the Chief Justice position.
0: Oh, I see. Okay, well, it just didn't make sense to me when they put Roberts on. He was like the youngest person, and you know, he didn't have the most experience on the Supreme Court.
1: No, but he had been in Reagan's Justice Department. He was well known. He was a reliable right winger. He had the requisite gravitas. I mean, you know, he was from George W. Bush's point of view, he was the right guy, and I understand why.
0: And he did. Mm-hmm. And he did the Brooks Brothers riot, you know, down in Florida.
1: Yeah. Yeah. He helped George become president. Him and Brett Kavanaugh and Amy Coney Barrett. And there was one other who was involved in the Brooks Brothers riot. Yep.
0: Oh, don't know.
1: Yeah. Amazing stuff. Bill, thank you. Spot on. George in Cripple Creek, Virginia. Hey, George, what are you reading in the Russian newspapers these days?
2: Oh, this is from Pravda on Friday, right? Russian Foreign Minister Lavrov is complaining that, you know, Germany is leading the promotion of Nazism in Europe. He's claiming that Germany is providing logistical and diplomatic support for Ukraine, which has a complete ban on the use of Russian language in all aspects of society, and is promoting a cult of Nazi collaborators. He claims Zelensky has been chosen by Berlin as the new Führer, because Zelensky promotes hatred and derives tremendous pleasure in the revival of Nazi practices. And he's claiming that, you know, Zelensky is banning the use of the Russian language in all aspects of, you know, Eastern Ukrainian culture, etc., because Eastern Ukrainian is composed of mainly Russian ethnic speakers. And it's interesting because, you know, under the old Tsarist Empire, prior to World War II, Eastern Ukraine was part of the Tsarist Empire, and the Russians conducted an extensive campaign to eradicate the use of the Ukrainian language and culture, newspapers, universities, etc. So he's basically accusing, you know, Zelensky of doing the same thing the Russians did prior to World War I.
1: Right. Yeah, the old Stalinist or Leninist or whatever it was.
2: Yeah, Stalin and Lenin continue that policy.
1: Yeah, yeah, it's remarkable. And of course, you know, Putin's whole shtick all along, and the reason that he had to invade Ukraine to start out with is because they're Nazis, don't you know?
2: He wanted to suppress the revival of Nazism in Ukraine, and he cited as an example, you know, the Azov Battalion was a paramilitary organization that was incorporated in the Ukrainian military, and he claims that the Azov Battalion used Nazi iconography in its patches and doctrine, etc.
1: Mm-hmm. Yeah, well, and there's this little, as always, there's this little tiny germ of truth in that there was this one Ukrainian battalion that was Nazi infected. But to go beyond that is, you know, that's like saying that America's a Nazi country because, you know, we have America First rallies, you know, or because, you know, people bring Nazi flags to Trump rallies. I mean, swastikas.
2: One other interesting, you know, you mentioned Alexander Solzhenitsyn, right?
1: Mm-hmm. Heidi did, yeah.
2: And, you know, during World War II, he was an artillery officer in the Red Army, right? In a letter to a friend, he criticized Stalin's incompetent leadership during the first months of the Operation Barbarossa, when the Soviet Union was completely unprepared, and, you know, the Nazis achieved such tremendous success during the first several months. And his letter was leaked to the NKVD, you know, the People's Commissariat of Internal Affairs, and he was sentenced to 10 years in the Gulag.
1: Wow. I didn't know
2: his
1: that backstory.
2: His first novel, you know, the One Day in the Life of Ivan Denisovich, was based on his experiences in the Gulag.
1: Right. Yeah, I knew that he had been through the Gulag. I did not know the backstory. That's remarkable.
2: Hey, you don't criticize Stalin, you're dead or you're in the gulag.
1: Yeah, well, and it's that way now with Putin. I mean, you know.
2: Exactly,
1: student,
2: right.
1: Student, mentor.
2: And a quick historical note, gulag in Russian is the Glavnaya Upravlenia Lagery, the chief directorate for corrective labor camps.
1: Interesting.
2: Hey, yeah. Yeah. Corrective labor, most of them died.
1: Yeah.
2: They were worked to death.
1: Yeah, yeah.
2: So Solzhenitsyn was lucky he survived 10 years there.
1: Yeah, he really was. And what a genius. I mean, you know, the guy, his writing.
2: Exactly,
1: is
2: right. Yeah, I've read some of his novels in Russian, like August 1914, et cetera, et cetera.
1: Mm. Wow.
2: Brilliant author.
1: Must be amazing to be so fluent that you can read a novel in a foreign language. I got my German to the point where I could almost do that at one point, but it's long gone now.
2: Yeah, I can still, you know, that's why I read Pravda and Vesti every day to keep up my working knowledge of the Russian language.
1: Yeah, yeah.
2: Hey, the Army taught it to me, so I want to keep it alive.
1: Well, you're doing a fine job, George, and I appreciate you sharing your observations and readings with us on this program.
2: Well, keep up the good work, Tom, and you know, sitting out on the deck today enjoying the good weather and listening to you on Sirius XM.
1: Great. Well, thank you kindly, George. Good talking to you, and I look forward to our next conversation.
2: Same here.
1: Thank you. Andrew in Redlands, California. Hey, Andrew, thanks for listening to KPFK. What's up?
3: Yeah, hey, Tom. Yeah, KPFK Pacifica Radio. Everyone should tune in.
1: Yep.
3: A couple of points, if I can get them in. First of all, I think, I'd like to see, I'm hoping we get some progressive Democratic women running for president in the next round, such as Elizabeth Warren, AOC, Kamala, Jayapal, et cetera, et cetera.
1: Yeah, I think the person who has the most probability of success in that area is AOC. You know, what's her name? Elizabeth Warren is pushing 70. So that's going to give people pause. And Pramila Jayapal is, well, I was going to say she's only in the House, but that's true of AOC as well. So, you know, maybe. I don't know. You know, it's
3: yeah,
1: very rare.
3: Know.
1: I mean, I think that John Quincy Adams is the only guy who went from the House to the White House.
3: Uh-huh. All right. Well, tomorrow's every day is a new day.
1: Yeah,
3: anyway,
1: there you go.
3: Second point. Regarding the wealth tax in California, billionaire tax.
1: Mm-hmm.
3: The only billionaire, as far as I know, in the race, Tom Steyer, who I support, even though I'm a Green Party member, Tom Steyer is the only person who supports the wealth tax.
1: Yeah.
3: So I go for him. I think he'd be a great person.
1: You know, what blew my mind was when Ro Khanna endorsed him. I mean, I have a lot of faith in Ro Khanna as you know, not just a man of high integrity and you know, insight, but also as a very canny, savvy politician. And his endorsing Tom Steyer goes a long way with me. I'm not endorsing anybody in the California race. I don't live there. And I don't know all the details. And, you know, Eric Swalwell dropping out really did open that race up. I mean, he was the guy everybody, you know, he was the guy to beat. So it's interesting. We'll see how this all shakes out. Andrew, thanks for the call. Good. Nice to hear from you. 15 minutes before the hour. I'll be back with more of your calls in just a second. Stay with us.
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1: And Whiskey Pete's out there campaigning against Thomas Massie. Wouldn't he make a great replacement for Donald Trump? Shudder.

0: And welcome back, Renee in Oakland, California. Hey, Renee, what's on your mind today?
1: Good morning, Professor. I'm glad I followed up Bill a while back. Redistricting. Mm-hmm. I am so, I don't know whether to be, am I right? I'm perplexed and I'm afraid. The Republicans are redistricting almost every red state. I mean, Georgia just joined in this weekend, I understand. DeSantis is joining in. Where are all the blue states? I mean, this is not something that we can just go forward and just ignore. I mean, this is like the fire is spreading.
0: Yeah.
1: You know, if we don't, I understand we could pick up like 22 seats or something like that, and nobody's doing anything.
0: Well, not nobody is doing anything. I mean, you know, Virginia tried. I'm disappointed that they're not trying to fight that to the Supreme Court. California,
1: exactly.
0: You know, we'll see how they have not yet released those maps, to the best of my knowledge, unless you know something I don't. So they might be redoing them to be even more extreme than they were, you know, initially thinking.
1: I don't think so. Not out here.
0: But I mean, yeah, there's a bunch of other blue states that are like, we'll see. I share your concern, Renee. I do. I don't have an easy answer for it. You know, Democrats need to find a spine and they need to find some courage. I have literally been talking about this forever. I remember when Harry Reid was the Senate Majority Leader, I used to make jokes about how somebody needed to camp outside Arnold Schwarzenegger's house and steal his testosterone when it came and go, you know, sneak up on Harry Reid and give him a shot.
1: I totally agree. I mean, they keep bringing the water pistols to the gunfight. I mean,
0: And this has been going on for all the time I've been doing this program, because that was 20 years ago. So, yeah. Renee, we just have to keep fighting. We need to keep showing up, and we need to keep fighting and keep voting.
1: I hope so, but, you know, that light is getting a little dimmer and dimmer as it goes on.
0: On the one hand. On the other hand, there's some real bright lights out there. You know, Ro Khanna and Mark Pocan and AOC. You know, we're starting to see some senators, Sheldon Whitehouse, who, you know, we keep trying to get back on this program. And you know, Chris Coons, some of these others are starting to stand up and speak. I think I'm actually optimistic, Renee, as discouraging as it can get. I'm actually optimistic. Renee, I got to move along. Thank you for the call.
1: I hope the rubs off on me.
0: Yeah,
1: you're welcome.
0: Yeah,
1: bye-bye.
0: Good talking to you. Carrie in Santa Monica. Hey, Carrie, what's up?
2: Hey, Tom. Good morning. Thank you for taking my call.
0: Sure.
2: Quickly, though, I see that you've been talking about it a lot, and I think it's gaining some traction. It's the idea of sports having some impact, a lot of this gerrymandering stuff that's going on. And I still say, Tom, that I think you should be the social-political recruiter for some of these schools, and they can have a football recruiter on the side, but I think you should be the guy that's doing the social-political recruiting.
0: Yeah.
2: But what I wanted to talk about, though, Tom, is this. What's your take on the actual negotiations going on between the U.S. and Iran? Do you really think that Iran is taking the U.S. negotiators seriously when they send Kushner and this is Lutnick, or whatever the guy's name is. Do you
0: Witkoff.
2: Think Iran is taking the U.S. negotiators seriously?
0: No, they're very wary. I mean, you know, two times in a row, they did take them seriously. They did believe them. The first time, you know, they got all their people together to discuss the proposal that Kushner had put on the table, and Netanyahu came in and bombed them all, you know, to death. I mean, you know, just killed 50 of them. So, no, I suspect that Iran has us right where they want us. And I think as a result of that, Trump's going to try and bomb his way out of that, and I expect that before the end of this week. And I think it's going to be a disaster. It's going to be an economic and political disaster for Trump and for the United States. But I hope I'm wrong. Carrie, thanks for the call.

0: Hey, thanks so much for sharing our program and for reaching out to our stations and sponsors and letting them know that you're listening. It really means a lot to us. A lot of people wonder, where did this whole right-wing movement to basically gut our freedoms and end DEI and all this other, where did this all begin? It all started back in 1951 with a book called The Conservative Mind, From Burke to Eliot by Russell Kirk. And he argued that if the middle class ever got too big, you'd see young people and women and racial minorities all get up on their hind feet and start protesting and basically screwing up America. And in the 50s, you know, even Republicans thought he was nuts. But then the 60s happened and all those protests. And suddenly Republicans thought, yeah, he's right. We've got to destroy the middle class, or at least cut it back. And that was Reagan's mandate when he came into office in 1981. There's a whole article about this. You can read all the details. It's titled The GOP's 60-Year Conspiracy to Kill Our Democracy. None dare call it treason, but I will. Over at HartmanReport.com. Check it out. Welcome back. Picking up your calls here. Hills in Ventura. Hey, Hills, what's on your mind today?
1: Hey, Tom, how's it going? I'm glad they shut down Cars for Kids for corruption, for one thing, but that's beside the point.
0: Oh, really?
1: I wanted to ask
0: their little jingle is the worst earworm ever.
1: It's dastardly, but they found out it was totally corrupt. They lied about what their finances were.
0: That's unfortunate.
1: Yeah, but and then you bring up kids' charities and how we shouldn't even need them. But in any case, I wanted to ask if you think my personal boycott list is worthwhile. I've just added CBS to it because of this Barry Weiss issue, because I've already had Chick-fil-A, In-N-Out Burger, Home Depot, Target, on my list. It's my personal thing, but how does Nielsen know that I'm not watching CBS anymore? Because I miss it, you know.
0: Yeah, they probably don't. Depending on how you watch it, I mean, if you're watching it through one of the digital services, you know, Sling or something like that. They do keep track of what you're watching, and they do sell that information. Whether Nielsen buys it or not, I don't know, but it wouldn't surprise me if CBS does. If you're watching it on an over-the-air TV station, unless you have a Nielsen box in your house, there's no way for them to know whether you're watching it or not. And it's not just CBS. I mean, it's Paramount, you know, half the good shows, it seems, on Amazon Prime and whatnot are Paramount shows, and that's now, you know, owned by Nepo Baby. As well, so it's tough.
1: Terrible.
0: Well, I'm not opposed to boycotts, and I try to avoid using companies that I consider toxic whenever possible. But I really think that the focus of our attention should be getting inside the Democratic Party, taking it over, pushing progressive candidates, and getting money out of politics, because these companies would not have this power, and they frankly are, so many of them are in just naked violation of the Sherman Antitrust Act, of 1891, the Clayton Antitrust Act of 1927, the 1956 Antitrust Act. They're in just naked violation of these laws because Reagan suspended enforcement of those laws in 1983. The solution to this is not economic. The solution to this is political. We can use economics to make a point, and we can live the way that we want to live, you know, so that we feel good about our, you know, our lives and our decisions. But, I think that showing up at a Democratic Party meeting, volunteering to help out, finding good progressive candidates and throwing 10 bucks their way is going to have 100 times more impact than not watching CBS anymore. Frankly.
1: And I appreciate that.
0: Yeah. Good talking to you, Hills. Thanks for the call. Gary in Monroe, Georgia. Hey, Gary, your ears were burning earlier.
2: You know where I was? I was in the living room.
0: Oh, Gary, your phone is breaking up. I'm going to have to put you on hold here. And Mateo, he's on line 5. And if you can figure out what's going on there. Tom in Pittsburgh, Pennsylvania. Hey, Tom, what's up?
3: Hey, Tom, how you doing?
0: Good.
3: Hey, listen, you know, let me start out by saying you're a national treasure. I've been following you and listening to you, and I get your reports all the time since the beginning.
0: What
3: you've been around for 25 years, bud. But anyway, the one thing that I think you're barking up the wrong tree, you keep talking about the morbidly rich, okay? The morbidly rich, that is just a symptom of the morbidly stupid who allow the morbidly rich to manipulate them. I'm telling you right now, Tom, I'm about your age. Okay, I've been around a long time. Yeah. I'm retired now, and I've worked with these people. It's hard to have an intelligent conversation with them. It is sad. It is sad. But all I can say is, why do we allow, not me or you, but why do the populace allow the morbidly rich to take advantage of them and to manipulate them, including Fox News propaganda? Because they're morbidly stupid. That's why. And I know it's insulting to say that. And the media, general media, won't want to say it because they're going to insult their viewers, whatever. But that, my friend,
0: I think that's probably true for a small percentage of Republican voters, Tom. Not an inconsequential, maybe 20-30%. But I think the larger issue is the one that you identified with the Murdoch billionaire family. You know, the morbidly, the propagandists.
3: Why are they susceptible to that? Why are they susceptible?
0: Well, because they're human beings.
3: Being brainwashed.
0: We're all vulnerable to that. And Roger Ailes really was a genius. I mean, he figured out how to use tribalism to build a following for a news.
3: You know what he figured out, Tom? He figured out how to monetize and weaponize stupidity
0: and hate. Yeah. I'll go along with that, Tom. Nice to hear from you. Thank you for the call. And thank you for being with us today. We'll be back tomorrow, same time, same place. In the meantime, don't forget, democracy is not a spectator sport. It requires all of us, and that includes you. So get out there, get active, tag. You're it. We got a lot of work to do between now and November. And after that, have a great afternoon. Be good to yourself and the folks around you. Stay safe. I will catch up with you tomorrow.

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1: Our book today in the Tom Hartman Book Club is Peril by Bob Woodward and Robert Costa. This is from chapter 45, page 240. Pence, who arrived at the Capitol wearing a navy blue mask, had been presiding over the joint session of Congress when he was removed from the Senate floor at 2:13 p.m. by Secret Service agents. They moved him into the vice presidential office near the Senate on the second floor, where he was joined by his wife Karen and his daughter Charlotte, who had come with him to the Capitol. As word came that rioters were swarming the building and running through the hallways toward the Senate chamber, Tim Geibels, one of the Secret Service agents on his detail that day, told him he needed to move to a secure location downstairs near the vice president's motorcade. Once there, Geibels kept hearing more updates. The rioters were everywhere in the Capitol. No one was in control. "I'm not leaving," Pence said. He knew the Secret Service would whisk him away if he stepped inside his vehicle. It would look like he was fleeing. "We've got to go now," Geibels said, and suggested Pence sit in the vehicle. "I'm not getting in," Pence said. He said he would stand there and make phone calls with the motorcade humming, ready to go if the crisis worsened. Pence spoke by phone with McConnell and other leaders who said they needed the National Guard to move faster. The Capitol needed to be secured. McConnell asked, "Where are the troops?" "I will call them and call you back," Pence said. Keith Kellogg in the West Wing, as the riot unfolded, noticed the president watching television in his private dining room next to the Oval Office. Images of the Capitol rioters were beginning to appear on the screen. They were not just wandering around inside the building. They were climbing walls, clashing with police, and screaming threats in the marble hallways. This was no longer a protest. It was being called an insurrection by lawmakers and others there. "Holy crap," Kellogg thought. "What's happening?" As rioters stormed through the Capitol, many of them were checking their phones and keeping tabs on Trump. The crowds inside were swelling. More windows were broken. Trump tweeted at 2:24 p.m. He slammed Pence for not having, quote, "the courage to do what should have been done to protect our country and our Constitution," end quote. Kellogg went to see Trump in the president's dining room. He had just traded notes with Pence's team at the Capitol. "Sir, the vice president is secure," Kellogg told Trump. "Where is Mike?" Trump asked. "The Secret Service has him. They're down in the basement. They're okay, and he's not going to get in the vehicle." "He knows," Kellogg said, "that if they put your ass in the vehicle, they're going to take you somewhere." "Mr. President," he added, "you really should do a tweet on Capitol Hill. Nobody's carrying a TV on their shoulder. You need to get a tweet out real quick. Help control the crowd up there. This is way out of control." "They're not going to be able to control this, sir. They're not prepared for it. Once a mob starts turning like that, you've lost it," he said. "Yeah," Trump said. Trump blinked and kept watching television. Kellogg looked around and realized the West Wing was nearly empty. Meadows was in his office, but Trump was essentially alone. National Security Advisor Robert O'Brien was in Florida. Kushner was not there. Kellogg went to find Ivanka Trump. Police officers had weapons drawn inside the House of Representatives, pointed at the doors as protesters banged on the heavy wood, screaming loudly. Congressman Joe Neguse, a 36-year-old Democrat from Colorado, texted his wife, Andrea. She told him the mob was in Statuary Hall, steps away. He told her he loved her, loved their daughter, everything would be fine. But Neguse and others around him crouched on the floor were not so sure. The chamber was in lockdown. Police told lawmakers to retrieve gas masks and shouted out instructions. "Get down! Masks on!" As members opened the gas mask packages, they made a blaring noise, a ringing. A cacophony of rings and yelling filled the House chamber. "Prepare to take cover!" Neguse could hear the rioters banging on the doors. Officers swept over to several groups of House members. "Head out! Follow us!" They were evacuated to a secure location. Paul Ryan, the former House Speaker, was alone at his home office in the Washington area. His television was on. He had a pile of work on his desk. These days he was on boards teaching Zoom calls. He eyed the screen. A riot at the Capitol? He turned up the volume. He immediately recognized the faces of the Capitol police officers. Oh my God, he thought, I know these guys. Not just from his former detail, but from his decades as a staffer turned congressman, beginning in 1992 and ending in 2018. He saw a bearded rioter take a plexiglass police shield and hoist it in the air, then smash it into a window of the Capitol. Glass shattered. Another smash, more shards. Another smash, the window was now broken open. Rioters roared menacingly and jumped up, then climbed inside. I assumed Trump's fight was an act, Ryan thought. Trump would have his rally and tell his supporters he didn't lose. It would be post-election spin. I didn't think it would go this far, but it was happening. He kept seeing the faces of cops he knew. It was hard to absorb. He called up friends who were House members and staffers. Some of them told him they were fending off rioters in stairwells. Statuary Hall, which he crossed 10 times a day as speaker, was being overrun. I hope you're safe, Ryan told them. He said he felt guilty about not being there. Donald Trump fomented this. He revved them up, Ryan angrily told several friends. He sent them up there. He filled their heads with this. He chose to believe crackpot advisors. He should have listened to Pat Cipollone or Bill Barr, but instead he listens.
2: Welcome to NewsHour from the BBC World Service. I'm Rebecca Kesby. Today, the funeral rites for Iran's former supreme leader Ali Khamenei have finally begun, 4 months after he was assassinated in one of the first strikes of the US-Israeli war with Iran. Thousands of mourners have gathered in the capital.
3: We came into Tehran and the train was full of mourners that have come from all over the country. And then as soon as you come out, the mood in the city has completely changed. There are billboards all over the city with his photo on them.
2: Also, a Ukrainian woman is named as the main suspect in the Monaco bomb attack. And New York is braced for the Taylor Swift wedding. Traffic chaos already. But is it actually happening there?
4: I think they're probably really happy together if they got married so fast. And I hope it's a beautiful wedding, but I think that they should do it somewhere that's less inconveniencing to the general populace of New York City.
2: First, the main world news.
5: BBC News with Sue Montgomery. The African Union has called for an emergency meeting on its military mission in Somalia after Washington announced it would end critical funding to the operation. More from Eletta Naismith.
6: The African Union's Support and Stabilization Mission is the main force supporting the Somali army. It provides some 12,000 troops in the battle against Al-Shabaab's jihadist insurgency in Somalia. But Washington says it's ending payments to the UN Support Office. It's accusing the Somali government of failing to sustain progress against Islamist insurgents and take ownership of its security operations. Somalia spent some two decades battling Al-Shabaab, but the Islamist group still controls vast swathes of territory.
5: The United Nations says another human rights catastrophe is unfolding in Sudan's North Kordofan state as the country's brutal civil war continues. The UN's human rights chief, Volker Turk, warned of a pattern of atrocities around the besieged state capital, El Obeid. He urged the world to act. Our correspondent, Imogen Folks, is in Geneva.
7: Last September, the UN's human rights chief, Volker Turk, warned of atrocities in the Sudanese city of El Fasher. The world failed to act. A month later, the city fell. Today, Volker Turk said he feared history would repeat itself.
8: We have seen kidnappings, abductions, mass rape. People disappeared. And that's what I fear will happen now in El Obeid.
7: The UN Human Rights Council has no peacekeepers. It cannot sanction. The UN Security Council can, and it's supposed to listen to its human rights chief.
5: Pakistani officials are investigating a syndicate suspected of smuggling human placenta from hospitals to make anti-aging injections. The Federal Investigation Agency has accused the ring of buying 200 kilograms of the organ each month to be dried, processed and exported. More from our Global Affairs reporter, Anbarasa Natarajan.
9: Police in Islamabad arrested five people, including three Chinese nationals, last week for their alleged involvement in the illegal sale of human organs. The suspects bought the placentas from hospitals in Islamabad and Rawalpindi at nearly $3 per piece. The placentas were meant to be exported to be made into anti-aging injections.
5: A NASA-funded spacecraft has reached orbit as part of an unprecedented mission to rescue a falling space telescope. The craft aims to intercept the observatory, grab it with three robotic arms, and lift it back to a safe orbit. Without taking any action, the observatory would continue its fall and could crash into Earth. The observatory was launched in 2004 to study the most powerful explosions in the universe. BBC News. At the World Cup, the final places for the round of 16 will be settled over the next few hours. In Friday's first match, Egypt are 1-0 up against Australia at half-time. They took an early lead with a well-placed header by Imam Ashour. Later, the champions, Argentina, take on the tournament's biggest surprise team, Cape Verde, the smallest nation remaining. Pope Leo has called for the ideals of the Declaration of Independence to continue to guide the United States in his first major address to his home country. In a virtual message on the eve of America's 250th anniversary of independence, the pontiff praised his country's history of welcoming successive waves of migrants. Pope Leo has clashed repeatedly with President Trump over his harsh crackdown on immigration. Thousands of Mercedes-Benz workers have been protesting at plants across Germany against plans

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The Neubauer Family Foundation.

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1: For Pacifica Radio, I'm Christina Onnestad. It's day 30 of a government shutdown. Democrats still holding to their demands to extend pandemic-era subsidies for health insurance under the Affordable Care Act, set to expire at the end of the year. They're trying to soften the impacts of a government shutdown with legislation to extend SNAP benefits that are slated to expire Saturday. Republicans not allowing that to move forward. Christopher Martinez has more.
2: Senate Democrats have proposed a bill to fund the SNAP food aid program for low-income families, also known as food stamps, as well as the WIC program for women, infants, and children. But Republicans are not going for it. Republican John Thune of North Dakota is the Senate Majority Leader.
3: Mr. President, enough is enough. This bill is a cynical attempt to provide political cover for Democrats to allow them to carry on their government shutdown.
2: Democrats are not taking the blame for the SNAP crisis. Instead, they blame the Trump administration for not using a contingency fund to pay for the programs. Senate Democratic Leader Chuck Schumer.
4: Right now, we're staring down the barrel at two crises at once. A health care crisis and a hunger crisis, and both are caused by one man. Donald Trump.
2: Republican lawmakers and President Trump have offered to negotiate over Affordable Care Act subsidies that are set to expire, the big sticking point for Democrats. But they say they'll do that only after a Republican short-term funding bill is passed. Schumer does not trust them.
4: They always say, do it later, do it later. Later, to quote Martin Luther King Jr. in his letter from the Birmingham jail, means never. They have had since March to do this. They voted three times against it. So this idea, do it later, been there, done that.
2: I'm Christopher Martinez.
1: Some 24 million Americans use the Affordable Care Act marketplace to purchase health insurance. Some 22 million Americans receive a subsidy. According to the Kaiser Family Foundation, should the pandemic-era subsidies expire at the end of the year, premiums for health insurance would double on average. The Trump administration is making good on the president's executive order to train National Guard troops for civil unrest, signed in August. An investigation by the UK's Guardian, citing Pentagon documents yesterday, reveals the military's ordered National Guard in all 50 states to form quick reaction forces, trained in riot control, including the use of batons, body shields, tasers, and pepper spray. Most states ordered to train 500 National Guard members for a total of 23,500 troops nationwide. The chief executive of Vet Voice Foundation, Janessa Goldbeck, a former Marine Corps captain, says the move is an attempt by the president to normalize national militarized police force and forewarns the force could be used to send troops to suppress voter turnout and disrupt the fair operation of elections in Democratic states. The Department of Justice is preparing to send federal election observers to California and New Jersey next week, targeting two Democratic states holding off-year elections following requests from their state Republican parties. California Governor Gavin Newsom has called it an attempt at voter intimidation. Hurricane Melissa has swept through Haiti, Jamaica, and Cuba, leaving a trail of destruction in its wake. Officials say more than 30 people have been killed across the Caribbean. Several studies on climate change released Wednesday gave a dire look at planetary warming ahead of next month's global climate talks. One study by Oxfam says 308 of the world's billionaires have a carbon emissions total that would make them, if they were a country, the 15th most polluting country in the world. The Federal Reserve Wednesday cut its key interest rate by 0.25% in an effort to support flagging employment numbers and high prices. Treasury Secretary Scott Bessent says China's agreed to purchase 25 million metric tons of U.S. soybeans annually, including 12 million metric tons between now and January. The agreement to last for 3 years. He made the announcement after President Donald Trump met with Chinese leader Xi Jinping to discuss trade and tariffs. Just before the meeting, Trump posted on social media he's renewing U.S. nuclear weapons testing for the first time in 3 decades. grenades. It's unclear whether Trump's renewed push for nuclear weapons testing would detonate nuclear warheads. The U.S. has not done so since 1992 because of a test ban. Beatrice Finn, former executive director of the Nobel Peace Laureate ICANN, International Campaign to Abolish Nuclear Weapons, said estimates of past nuclear testing killed as many Americans as its bombs on Hiroshima and Nagasaki did. I'm Christina Onnestad reporting for Pacifica Radio.
0: Good day and welcome to Letters and Politics. I'm Mitch Jezerich. Today we're going to be in conversation about the great civil rights and voting rights activist of the 20th century, Fannie Lou Hamer. Born to a sharecropping family in the deep south of Mississippi, Fannie Lou Hamer would rise in a world that tried to dismiss her because she was black, and in a movement that tried to dismiss her because she was a woman. Still, her voice rose to be heard then and still being heard today. My guest for this conversation is Dr. Keisha N. Blaine. Keisha Blaine's an award-winning historian of the 20th century United States with interest in African-American history, the modern African diaspora, and women's and gender study. She's associate professor of history at the University of Pittsburgh and president of the African-American Intellectual History Society. She is the author of the book, Until I Am Free, Fannie Lou Hamer's Enduring Message to America. She joins me over Zoom. Keisha Blaine, it is a great pleasure to welcome you to this radio program.
5: Thank you so much for having me.
0: What's fascinating to me, among many things that are fascinating to me, but where I want to begin is when we usually talk about icons of the civil rights and the voting rights movements of the middle of the 20th century, we're frequently talking about men, but also we're usually talking about people. We're talking about Martin Luther King Jr., Stokely Carmichael, Malcolm X. We're talking about people who, Malcolm X's story is a little bit more complex, but we're usually talking about people who got their start early, maybe late teens, early 20s into politics, oftentimes through school, through SNCC, these kind of things. Mm-hmm. What's fascinating about Fannie Lou Hamer is she doesn't even go to her first political meeting until she's well into her 40s. And it's at this meeting that she even really realizes she has a right to vote.
5: Yes, this part of Hamer's story, I think, really sets her apart from so many other activists. As you point out, in August 1962, she attended this mass meeting in Mississippi. This was organized by the Student Nonviolence Coordinating Committee, also known as SNCC. And as you point out, the activists in SNCC primarily were young people. And this was a group of mostly college age students who had come together initially at Shaw University through the very important work of Ella Baker, who was the visionary of the group. And many of these activists were, well, significantly younger than Hamer, who, when she attended that meeting in August 1962, was, as you point out, 44 years old. She did not initially plan to attend the meeting, but her friend encouraged her to attend the meeting. And I'm certainly glad she did. It was such an important step in her life. It was a moment where she found her calling, certainly a political awakening, but also in many ways a spiritual awakening. She felt in that moment that it was God's plan for her to become an activist, for her to get involved in SNCC, to play a leading role in the expansion of Black political rights.
0: Religion is central to her in her activism.
5: It is. And I absolutely wanted to emphasize this in the book, because one of the things that always stayed with me as I read about Fannie Lou Hamer over the years and certainly did the research for this book, there were moments where I would ask myself, how in the world did she even have the motivation to keep going? She went through so much. I'm sure we'll talk about many of the challenges that she endured today. And I think she could have easily walked away. She could have easily given up and said, this is too much. But she kept pushing. And one of the reasons that she kept pushing was because she had a sense that God was on her side. She truly believed that this was not solely a political mission, but a spiritual one. She saw herself as speaking light into a world of darkness. And she wanted to ensure that she lived out her life's purpose. She certainly cared what people thought. She listened to other people. But the point is that she didn't answer to individuals. She felt like she answered directly to God. It was divinely ordained. I think because of that particular perspective, it gave her the drive to keep pushing forward, even when people were very critical or even dismissive of her.
0: Dr. Blaine, I'm going to take just one quick time out here. Everything's going great. I'm getting a little bit of a rubbing sound of your microphone, I think, on your clothes, which is very common for one of the hanging, for the hanging microphones. It's a very common occurrence, but it's not terrible, but yeah.
5: Okay. So maybe I can try it without it, or if you prefer the mic, I can just, it might be my hair. Do you want to try it? You want to try speaking without the mic? I can remove the entire.
0: Well, we could try it. I'm not hearing it now, so it might have been a hair.
5: I wasn't looking closely. Okay.
0: I was not looking close. Just, yeah, oftentimes it's someone's tie or jacket or you name it. But yeah, it's a very common occurrence for me. This is part of my life, always trying to get the technical stuff right. But I think
5: if you want me to repeat, I won't. I mean, I'll end up saying it slightly differently. But if you want
0: It wasn't terrible. It was just slightly there, but I was let me try to see if we could deal with it early on so it doesn't have to be an issue later on. Okay, I'll jump back into this now.
5: Okay.
0: 3, 2, 1. And your biography on Fannie Lou Hamer is also part intellectual biography of Fannie Lou Hamer. And it's obviously faith is important when it comes to religion, but there's also an intellectual framework that is involved in here as well. Could we see this at all in what was known as the Black social gospel in that tradition?
5: I think so. And I would mention here that it was very important for me to center the intellectual history because I wanted to ensure that people reading the book would leave with not only a sense of what Hamer had gone through in her life, but more so what she believed, that they would get a sense of her ideas, certainly how they developed over time, how developments taking place not only in Mississippi, but across the nation and across the globe shaped Fannie Lou Hamer's perspective. And even more importantly, I wanted them to see how this woman who had very limited formal education. She only had a sixth grade education, but she was quite brilliant. And I say this because what is so powerful about her was that she was able, I think, to learn from so many people around her and often just through observation. But particularly, I think her life helps us see the power of the Black intellectual tradition. How, for example, knowledge is passed down generation to generation, how even those who may not have an opportunity to attend formal school are able to pass words of wisdom. They're able to share knowledge, you know, oftentimes through storytelling. I think we can see how Fannie Lou Hamer developed as an intellectual outside of the traditional walls, you know, of a classroom setting, but no less influential and no less impactful. And I think absolutely you can talk about the social gospel within this context. It is deeply tied to Hamer's story.
0: And again, her going to her first political meeting and really getting involved in politics begins when she's 44 years of age. But that's not to say that the first four decades of her life aren't important. They're very important. Right. I want to talk about some of those things. She's born on October 6th. 1917 to a family of sharecroppers in Mississippi, the youngest of 20 children, which is also quite interesting to think about. And her grandparents were enslaved themselves. Were they enslaved near where she grew up? Was this all in Mississippi?
5: Yes. I mean, Fannie Lou Hamer had deep roots in Mississippi. In fact, I think one of the things I talk about in the book, which is so striking, there's a moment where when she's eventually able to travel. I talk about the trip that she takes to the African continent in 64. She reflects on her family and experiences a sense of pain that she doesn't know as much. She certainly knows her grandparents. She spoke about her grandmother in particular. But she talks about that feeling of displacement, which I think many African Americans certainly understand in the context of the 20th century of not knowing much about who, long lost relatives might be. In this case, Hamer had traveled to Guinea and she saw people who she would say resembled some of her relatives. And she wondered, could she be related? But of course, would never know But yes, she had deep roots in Mississippi and as you know, stayed in Mississippi for her entire life.
0: She started working as a sharecropper herself at the age of six.
5: Mm-hmm. Yes. And the way this happened was quite extraordinary. Really a somewhat shocking story when you think of it, because Hamer was lured into a life of sharecropping. As I explained, she was born into a sharecropping family. But her parents did not expect her to be sharecropping, certainly not yet at the age of six. Still a very tender age. There's only so much one could do at that age. But Hamer talks about how the white landowner approached her at age six and lured her into sharecropping by telling her that if she would pick cotton, he would give her candy from the store. And of course, one can imagine a six-year-old would find that proposition appealing, but it was a trap. And once she picked the cotton at that moment, she never stopped picking cotton. This, I think, helps us understand broadly what life was like in the Jim Crow South, and particularly how sharecropping was a system of exploitation, one that affected all members of the family, not only the parents in this case, but, you know, as someone as young as six, would be expected and in this case would be lured into working every day, you know, as she would say, from sunup to sundown, very much in, you know, we can see the similarities to the institution of slavery. And I think this particular experience is key to understanding how Hamer emerges as a grassroots activist in Mississippi. She could relate to the people. She truly had a way of speaking to others because she had lived in the same community. I think because of her knowledge, her awareness, she was able to reach people in a way that I think other people could not, for those who came into the community from other places.
0: You said that she never stopped picking cotton. Does that even include her time when she does get involved politically?
5: No. So ultimately, effectively, she becomes a civil rights activist in August 1962. And one of the things that's so interesting about this experience is that she volunteers initially to register to vote. When she learns about her right to vote as a citizen of the United States, she's eager to try. She wants to register to vote. But in doing so, she's ultimately kicked off of the plantation where she worked. The white landowner made it very clear to her that if she did not go back to the courthouse and withdraw her registration, she would have to leave. So she left. And so that effectively marked the moment where she walked away from sharecropping. But in truth, she remained involved. So, for example, later in the late 1960s, she established a farm. So she was still able to not only use her hands, but more so find ways to support other sharecroppers in the community. And of course, her husband continued working, her husband, Perry Papp Hamer. So I think that August 1962 moment is where we see the shift from sharecropping to a life fully devoted to advancing the cause of civil rights.
0: So she was organizing other sharecroppers.
5: Yes, she was, which is so significant. And in fact, she later, when she reflected on what happened in 62, when she was kicked off the plantation, as you can imagine, she was distraught because she recognized that this would hurt her financially, that it would hurt the family. It would cause a strain for her husband to have to take on the full responsibility of meeting all the expenses of the family. But she said that it was a blessing in disguise because it set her free, and it set her free to be able to help her people. And that's the way she spoke about it later. And so she did. She devoted herself to helping other sharecroppers. She knew how exploitative the system was. And so she tried to find strategies. And I think she was quite effective, particularly with Freedom Farm, of helping people build for themselves, grow their own crops, not having to rely on waiting for portions, or shares, as it were, in terms of the sharecropping system. So yes, absolutely. Other sharecroppers, and encourage them to register to vote, played a key role in leading workshops across the South on voting rights. Really, I mean, as we were talking, I was even thinking about all of the college campuses she visited. So organized sharecroppers certainly, but was also trying to reach younger people across the nation, spoke to women, spoke to anyone who would listen, quite frankly.
0: As a young girl, she contracted polio.
5: Mm-hmm.
0: And she was disabled. She did walk with a limp.
5: She did. And as I explained in the book, later on in her life, when she endured a brutal beating in 1963 in Winona, that particular beating worsened the limp and then also led to some other physical ailments. But this is key because one of the things that I emphasize in the book is that Hamer was a Black disabled activist. And we spoke about how she had limited formal education. That certainly set her apart. But the fact that she was a Black disabled woman organizing in Mississippi, that also meant that she was quite different than many of the leaders in the movement, which, as I argue, was a good thing in the sense that what made her different, I think, ultimately made her relate to ordinary people. People trusted her. They would listen to her because they saw her, as one of their own. And absolutely she was. But the irony is that those very same traits meant that other people in the movement sometimes treated her terribly. I mean, there are so many examples of other civil rights leaders speaking to Hamer in very disparaging ways. I think I write about in the book certain moments where even I was shocked to read how leaders who we certainly respect and elevate in our history still just speaking to Hamer in ways that were unbecoming because they did not see her as a leader, even though clearly she was.
0: Her life was, before we get what we recognize today as a modern disability rights movement, sort of seen mm-hmm. as being born in the 1970s. Did she ever talk about being disabled or disability itself?
5: Hamer did reference this. You know, it wasn't one of the primary topics that she grappled with. I think if you look at her speeches primarily throughout the 60s and 70s, she would talk a lot about voting rights. She was really talking about economic justice. I think she was very open with people to talk about her own experiences. Certainly, you mentioned that she had contracted polio. She spoke about the physical abuse and how it affected her body. So she was not ashamed, to talk about the parts of her life that I think were certainly difficult. You know, she didn't shy away from talking about disability as she weren't, as she was not also shy about talking about the forced sterilization that she endured in 1961. And so disability was certainly at the forefront, even if it wasn't something that she spoke about as much as she spoke of a range of other topics like voting rights, economic justice, and also women's empowerment.
0: This is Letters and Politics, and we are in conversation about the life of Fannie Lou Hamer. Our guest is Dr. Keisha N. Blaine, award-winning historian of the 20th century United States. She is a associate professor of history at the University of Pittsburgh, also president of the African American Intellectual History Society. She is the author of the book, Until I Am Free, Fannie Lou Hamer's Enduring Message to America. You just referenced my next question, what I want to talk more about, and I learned this from your book. I did not realize it, and it's a very profound part of her story, is that she was, as many African-American women were in this period of time, she was forcibly sterilized. Mm-hmm. Tell me about that.
5: Yes. In 1961, 1 year before she joined the movement, Hamer was hospitalized. She had a small uterine tumor. It was a non-cancerous tumor, and she was supposed to have a fairly small procedure. The white doctor who performed the surgery, unbeknownst to Hamer, actually removed her uterus. And as I explained in the book, that experience in and of itself was traumatic, as one can imagine. But to add insult to injury, he did not tell her what he had done, and she did not find out until after she went back to the plantation and heard people talking about it. The doctor was related to the wife of the plantation owner. And people were whispering about what Hamer had experienced. And when she found out. She confronted him.
0: She found out through the grapevine.
5: Yes, yes. Through gossip, people are talking about her. And it's just devastating to imagine what that must have been like. And she was angry. As you can imagine, she confronted the doctor and he did not provide an explanation. And as I explained in the book, this was certainly a common practice. It was quite common in Mississippi. In fact, the hospital where Hamer had the procedure done in Sunflower County had many Black women who would go in for all kinds of minor procedures and go through the same experience. And Hamer decided, which is such a, I think, a powerful part of her story, she decided that she would bear witness to this. She decided that she would not keep it to herself, you know, as painful and traumatic as it was for her to endure this. When she joined the movement, she decided that she would speak out about forced sterilizations in order to shed light on the practice, not only because of what was happening in Mississippi, but of course, what was happening across the South and also in other parts of the nation. And so the forced sterilization became a focal point for Hamer's activism. You know, it became a way for her to talk about broadly medical racism, medical violence, and the unique experiences of Black and Brown women, and particularly of impoverished Black and Brown women. It is absolutely a critical part of her story. And one of the things that she brings into her activism when she is organizing a bit later around women's rights, she's once again talking about the forced sterilization, talking about what Black women in particular are enduring at the hands of the state, in this case, through white doctors.
0: Now, I've been gearing all my questions towards her early life, when, of course, her legacy, a lot of that is based on once she gets involved politically. But there is a lot here I found fascinating and that I learned from your book. And so one last question before we get kind of in well into the 60s here. And that is, she was working in the sharecropper's home as well. That's correct. And
5: yes.
0: And the sharecroppers would not. The white owner of the of the plantation, I guess, would not allow her to eat at the table with them, even though she was working in the home. And she has this quote, sort of her way of getting back at them. Mm-hmm. And I just want to read it quickly because it's so great. And you have it in your book. It's this quote. "Now, one thing that would really bug me was when they would tell me that I couldn't eat at the table with them. I would have to wait for all of them to be finished. So what I'd do was eat first. I would just eat and have myself a time. And maybe some of the things I'd done wasn't right because I would eat out of all the spoons and watch them eat behind me. And whenever they would leave home, I would get in that bathtub because I didn't have one. I would get in that bathtub and I would take me a bubble bath." That was great.
5: Absolutely. You know, and as you were reading that, I thought immediately, and of course, this is a parallel that I draw, you know, in the book, to so many other similar accounts within the context of slavery. You think about so many Black women who were working on plantations, you know, enslaved Black women being treated in the same way, sometimes caring for white children and even cooking the food in the house and not being allowed to sit at the table, not being allowed to, you know, to even be in these spaces. But in a similar way, they found through these acts the ability to resist, to covertly challenge white supremacy. And I wanted to emphasize this story in the book so people would get a glimpse of just the diverse ways that Black people stood up for themselves. Absolutely, Jim Crow in this particular context was a violent and oppressive system. But it's important to know that Black people were constantly resisting. They were not passive. You know, they were trying to dismantle these systems. And sometimes that came through this very small act of taking that bubble bath when you know that you could get in a whole lot of trouble for doing so. So I think that helps people see Hamer's own defiance and the recognition that this was not acceptable, right? That, you know, this was not a system that was fair, and this was her way to push back.
0: So Fannie Lou Hamer goes to the SNCC meeting in 19...
5: Acceptable, right? That, you know, this was not a system that was fair, and this was her way to push back.

0: reflect on this, once again, it takes me back to the period of slavery. We know, for example, that white people went to great lengths to ensure that enslaved Black people could not have access to, formal education, that they, created all of these roadblocks to ensure that they would not learn how to read and write. And in a similar way to what we just discussed, Black people resisted and found ways around these strategies. But I think this is also true in the context in which Hamer is living in Mississippi in the early 20th century. There are several things that she points out. One, she emphasizes the fact that she is in a remote area. And this is not to say that it's impossible for information to circulate. But what that means is that there's certain things that simply difficult to get into, whether, even in terms of I think as we're talking, I'm thinking about the process by which people were trying to, circulate even leaflets and pamphlets, for example. It's not easy to get that into the hands of people in certain communities, especially if they are working on, a white plantation where they don't have full autonomy, where they could get in trouble, for example, even if they are trying to gather and strategize. I mean, there are all of these restrictive, I think, measures which suggest that it's not too shocking to imagine that someone like Hamer could be working as a sharecropper and not know her full rights as a citizen of the United States. Keep in mind, too, that, by the early 1960s, only 5% of Black people in the state of Mississippi were registered to vote. We're talking about an estimated 450,000 people in the state at the time. Well, what's the reason? It's absolutely tied to all of these roadblocks. But the truth is, one of the efforts to keep people out of the ballot box is through restricting access to information, making sure people don't actually know what their rights are. And having limited formal education also contributes to this narrative, because Hamer, as I mentioned, did not continue in school past the sixth grade. So there's only so much she would have had access to. So those are some of the circumstances that I think are important to reflect on, to explain why it took so long for Hamer to find out her rights as a citizen of the United States. But what is powerful in the story is that when she finds that out, she is determined to tell everyone. And so, when you look at her speeches, Hamer is constantly referencing the Reconstruction Amendments, as you point out. She's constantly talking about the 13th, 14th, and 15th Amendments because she's emphasizing to people, listen, according to the Constitution, we have these rights. We should not have to be necessarily fighting for rights that have already been granted to us, at least in theory. But, for her, it becomes, I think, a sense of urgency to push people to say, listen, it is, we're talking about in the 1960s, we should have been doing this already. So let's make sure to take full advantage of these rights and push beyond all of these roadblocks.
1: This is less than a decade after the Brown versus Board of Education decision, right, that rested on the argument about the 14th Amendment of equal protection under the law. And that comes, mm-hmm, we've done shows about the work of Pauli Murray and, sort of providing the intellectual underpinnings for that and these Civil War amendments. And now we see Fannie Lou Hamer picking up these Civil War amendments and running with them. Can you tell me more about her evolution of thought afterwards about these amendments and about voting in general?
0: Yes, I think one of the things that is so interesting about Hamer is at the very beginning, when she's from 1962 onward, she's constantly going back to the Constitution. She's emphasizing the Constitution as a way to make a larger argument, really to all Americans, to white America in particular, saying, that if indeed you are committed

0: to the ideals stated in the Constitution, then you have to support Black political rights. There's really no other way to imagine a democracy if you're going to allow, in the context of Mississippi, you know, 450,000 Black residents to essentially not have a voice in how decisions are, you know, in how decisions are being made on a statewide level. So she goes back constantly to the Constitution, and it becomes, I think, for her, the focal point. On the one hand, she recognizes the limitations of that argument insofar as we know that even on the statewide level, there are all of these other laws, you know, such as well, we know things like poll taxes, but in particular, the literacy tests, which she encounters as one way to block her access to the ballot box. So she's aware she's aware that all of these are happening at the same time that she's saying, look at what the Constitution has granted us. But what is also intriguing, I think, about Hamer's development of thought is within a few years, I mean, she goes by the end of 1962, she begins to shift her language from one of primarily civil rights to one of human rights. And this becomes, I think, such an important shift for her because it's reflective of, you know, what happens when you travel. I mean, in particular, we see the power of travel in this case. She's able to have conversations that I think help her see broadly that the struggle that, you know, that she's a part of isn't just one that can be understood in national terms and has to be thought of in a global sort of way. And so she begins to then talk about Black voting rights and political rights broadly as not solely things that are granted by the U.S. Constitution, certainly they are, but more so that these are rights that should be granted to Black people as part of a larger conversation of human rights. And so I think that is an important development. And it happens quite quickly from 1962 to 1964, but it is part of her development, which makes her message all the more impactful.
1: And this is when our ideas about human rights are also evolving generally. I mean, human mm-hmm. rights, and our notion of human rights is actually a very modern thing that we have. I do want to ask you about the struggles that she had as a woman within mm-hmm. the civil rights and voting rights movements as well. Maybe one way you can talk about this and go anywhere you like, but this was definitely true, and which most people know Fannie Lou Hamer today for, was what happened at the 1964 Democratic Convention, where she was resisted not just by Democrats, but also by people within the movement. Tell me about that, maybe within the context of what happened at the DNC in 1964.
0: Yes, I think it's important, you know, as you point out, to emphasize that Hamer encountered a lot of resistance at the DNC. And I think she was initially surprised by the amount of resistance that she encountered, specifically from civil rights activists. There are several things, just to provide a bit of context. You know, Hamer, several months before coming to the DNC, had helped to establish the Mississippi Freedom Democratic Party, which played such a pivotal role in the fight for Black political rights, particularly because the MFDP, they were challenging the statewide Democratic Party, which was an all-white Democratic Party. And this, as we know, is part of a broader pattern at this time. Southern Democrats, in this particular context, did not support Black political participation. And Hamer was part of an effort to challenge this. The reason she showed up at the DNC in the first place was because she was trying to pressure the National Party to seat the MFDP, so ultimately give full representation to the party that was inclusive, to the one that was going to represent Mississippi broadly, and not particularly the all-white party that would exclude Black people from the calculation. things were not going her way. What was offered to her were two seats, and to be specific, two symbolic seats. They were non-voting seats, but they were symbolic. It was this kind gesture to say, we won't seat your group, but you can have this as a gesture, you know, of our appreciation and understanding, one might phrase it that way. Hamer resisted that because she felt like it absolutely fell short of why she had, you know, it fell short of the demands. That's not why she came to the DNC in the first place. However, other civil rights activists saw the utility. They saw the importance of accepting the compromise. Their attitude, for the most part, was this was a good way to build bridges. This was a good way to send a message to particularly Lyndon B. Johnson, you know, and, you know, the National Democratic Party. This was a way to send a message that collaboration was possible. They were essentially thinking about the long game, one might say. And Hamer did not appreciate that approach. She felt like a compromise would ultimately be a defeat. It's one thing to have differences politically or, you know, or ideologically around these concerns, but what is troubling, which I think reveals the gender dynamics as well as even the class dynamics, is that many civil rights activists then approach Hamer in a very condescending way. Roy Wilkins from the NAACP, for example, called her an ignorant woman, which speaks to, you know, his own perceptions of her.
1: To her, you know, face.
0: Yes, which was painful, as you can imagine. And in just going through the, you know, the records, I think that's the other part, too, that really stayed with me, is that people certainly spoke about Hamer behind her back, but they often said things to her directly. So she was very clear about where people stood. And there's another interesting exchange that I talk about where several of the leaders, you know, male leaders, are going to Hamer and they're saying, listen, you need to accept the compromise. And they're trying to assert their authority by emphasizing their experience, you know, their experience politically, their knowledge. And again, I mentioned earlier, you know, Hamer has a sixth grade education. She comes to the movement late. She doesn't have a lot of the experience and the networks and all of that. And so several of the male leaders there use that as a way to try to correct her and to tell her she needs to listen to them because they have the right answer. And Hamer resisted, as she often did. And she stood up for herself, even though she was absolutely hurt by some of the remarks that were made to her. And I should just quickly give another example, too, of how they treated her. There's a moment where Martin Luther King Jr. and several others have a meeting in a hotel suite in which they're strategizing and they're talking about discussing the compromise and how to respond. And they hold a meeting without Hamer present, which was intentional on their part because they didn't want her as part of the conversation. But she found out about the meeting and she crashed the party. And she ran there and insisted that she play a part in the dialogue. And pressured them to actually move the meeting out of the hotel suite and into the hallway so that more people could be involved. And so these were the kinds of things that she endured. She has an exchange that I talk about in the book with Adam Clayton Powell, who, as we know, is a, you know, very well-respected politician.
1: From New York.
0: And right. Mm-hmm. He's similarly trying to pressure Hamer, telling her, listen, you know, accept the compromise. You need to listen. And she's not listening to him. And so he says to her, you know, do you know who I am? Because he's trying to understand how she could be so resistant to his ideas. And he says, do you know who I am? And she says, I absolutely know who you are. But let me ask you, how many bales of cotton have you picked? How many beatings have you taken? And I think that was a way for her to emphasize to him that she was not going to be swayed by anyone trying to assert any kind of authority over her because of their position, their title, ranking, all of that. She did not care. More to the point, she was saying to him, I have real life experience. And that real life experience makes me just as a valuable leader in this space as you are. And so I hear you. I know who you are, but I'm still resisting your suggestion. And so I think that part of Hamer's story is to me so amazing, because you see her pushing against sexism, patriarchy, you know, classism, all of these things. She's resisting in order to make sure that her voice is heard.
1: Tell me about Fannie Lou Hamer and the 1965 Voting Rights Act.
0: Well, one of the things that I find so powerful about her story, you know, I think it's important to understand that she absolutely is one of the people we have to identify as playing a key role in laying the groundwork for the passage of the 65 Voting Rights Act. Hamer, as I think most people will know, since that tends to be, you know, what we tend generally, if you know anything about Hamer, you'll know about her speech at the 1964 convention. So, of course, all of these things were happening behind the scenes, and there are all of these discussions about this compromise. But what most people remember to this very day is Hamer giving this very moving testimony about her experiences in Mississippi. She spoke about state-sanctioned violence. She spoke about voter suppression. She spoke about the brutal beatings that she endured in her effort to advance Black political rights. And that was not a small thing, because what I often emphasize is Hamer's testimony was so powerful that it terrified the president of the United States. Lyndon B. Johnson at the time ultimately decided to hold an impromptu press conference just to divert attention away from Hamer's speech.
1: He knew Hamer was going to speak. It was going to garner attention, perhaps media attention. Exactly. And so he holds a press conference.
0: Exactly. And that's so important to emphasize, because it helps us see how meaningful, how influential that speech actually was. And the irony is he failed in his effort, because for one thing, those who were present who heard Hamer speak in person were moved, deeply moved. But even more so, those who heard the speech later, once the speech was later aired, they were stunned. One of the things that I find intriguing in the process of doing the research, you would be hard-pressed to find anyone who would talk about the 1964 DNC who didn't mention Hamer. It's almost as though nothing else happened at that convention. It's every single account, people will talk about that Black woman from Mississippi who gave a speech that, you know, might have moved them to tears, that had them stop in their track, that made them look within and question themselves. There are so many people whose lives were radically transformed because of that speech. The irony is, when Hamer walked away from the DNC, she did not leave feeling like she had accomplished much. She actually left feeling defeated because of the issue, you know, because of the circumstances concerning the compromise that she rejected. And she felt like she didn't leave with the very thing that she wanted. I don't think she even fully grasped how powerful her speech was. But I think that speech ultimately set the stage for a number of key developments. I would argue that Lyndon B. Johnson himself, as much as he tried to block the speech, ended up being moved and transformed by the speech, as so many others were. And it forced him, it was certainly one of the key developments that forced him to shift his perspective. And it was also, I think, the moment, I mean, we sort of look at, we see these moments throughout our history, you know, where we have a particular development that sways public opinion in interesting ways. And we see that, for example, with the Montgomery bus boycott, or even the Emmett Till case. Like, there are all of these moments. And I think the 1964 testimony, Hamer's testimony at that DNC, is another example of a moment in time that has the ability to shift public opinion and get people to recognize that this was not solely a Black problem. This wasn't just, oh, you know, this is African-Americans are having these challenges. No, this is an American problem. Every person in the United States needed to be concerned. They needed to be concerned about the way that Black people are being treated as second-class citizens. And so, without fail, I think the speech laid the groundwork for the passage of the Voting Rights Act, which, as we know, significantly expanded Black political participation. Hamer has to be credited as one of the activists who made that possible.
1: And people can find this speech pretty easily online if they want to go hear it, especially after what you just said about it. She died in 1977. She wasn't in necessarily a good place when that happened. She was also in need of help and seemed to be ignored largely. Tell me about the end of her life.
0: Yes, one of the things that I discuss in the book, and I have to admit that last chapter was perhaps the most difficult one to write, because I still feel a sense of frustration that someone like Hamer, who devoted her life to helping other people, who was so selfless, ends up toward the end of her life being at a place where she could not often find the help that she needed. You know, it is important to recognize that Hamer, I think, pushed and pushed and pushed until she couldn't push any longer. And there were all of these moments where she was experiencing, just exhaustion for sure. She was exhausted. She had worked so much. You know, sometimes when I even look through the records of her travel itinerary, it's baffling to me how she would just go from city to city to city. Sometimes she would be doing 4 or 5 events in one city, just hardly taking time to rest. She was, if someone invited her to speak, she was there, and she was always willing to support others for, doing a range of different things. She would be there if they asked her to come. And the problem is that not only was she physically exhausted, but she was also dealing with several health issues. She had diabetes untreated. She wasn't paying attention to it. She was just moving along. There was a moment where she was standing in a picket line and just fainted. And I think for so many people around her, it was a shock, but it was also the result of her being physically ill, but not actually paying attention to those signs. And there was even another incident where I was so surprised to see where Hamer was instructed, by doctors to just stay home, rest, don't go on the road, just take it easy for a bit. She was still doing interviews. She was still trying to plan trips, and in fact, still traveled at moments where she should not have been traveling. But the point is that toward the end of her life, I think what's so unfortunate is that when she became very sick, and she was also dealing with just a litany of so many bills, so many financial problems at the time, there were days where she could not find anyone to help her. I mean, certainly her husband was there and her family was there to support, but there were days where she would express frustration. She wanted to see her friends. She wanted to see others. People were busy and doing other things and not always able to come by to see her, and she would grow frustrated. And so towards the end of her life, we see clear evidence that she was battling depression, that she was feeling distraught about her life in many ways. And she was never, I think, regretful of anything she had done. And she was absolutely remained committed towards the very end. But I think she felt really sad that she did not have a lot of the people who she spent her life, helping around her in her time of need. And she passed away in March of 1977. She had developed breast cancer and, as I said, a host of other health issues. When she passed away, I think it was so hard for me to write about in the book, because, of course, she has this lovely a funeral, and so many people come, all these people show up and they talk about her life and her legacy. But it's just those last few years where she felt so down and expressed frustration that she couldn't find people. I think that's what stays with me the most, is how hard it is for people who fight for others, oftentimes don't have those very same people they're fighting for. They don't have them around. That's hard.
1: Dr. Keisha N. Blaine has been our guest. She is Associate Professor of History at the University of Pittsburgh. She's also President of the African American Intellectual History Society. And she has joined us for a conversation on her book called Until I Am Free, Fannie Lou Hamer's Enduring Message to America. Dr. Blaine, that was a wonderful conversation, and I thank you.
0: Thank you for having me.
1: That does it for Letters and Politics. The show is produced by Deanna Martinez. Kristen Thomas is the engineer. Special thanks to the KPFA social media team. 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I'm Mitch Jezrich, and I thank you for listening.

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0: This is Alex Ritson with the newsroom. Iran begins 6 days of public mourning and funeral processions for the Ayatollah killed in February. The UN warns of impending catastrophe as paramilitaries close in on the Sudanese city of El Baidid.
1: Now, we may see the same thing happen again in El Obeid in Kordofan, in another part of Sudan, if the world doesn't react immediately and strongly.
0: A daring space rescue mission launches to save NASA.